0: God is in the midst of her. She will not be moved. God will help her when morning dawns. The nations made an uproar. The kingdoms tottered. He raised his voice. The earth melted. The Lord of hosts is with us. The God of Jacob is our stronghold. Come behold the works of the Lord. Who has wrought desolations in the earth? He makes wars to cease to the end of the earth. He breaks the bow and cuts the spear in two. He burns the chariots with fire. Cease striving and know that I'm God. I will be exalted among the nations. I will be exalted in the earth. The Lord of hosts is with us. The God of Jacob is our stronghold. What a wonderful word of encouragement to us. Now, all of us experience stress in our life. And all of us go through situations and circumstances when we think the stress is more than we can handle. And so we will do one of two things when we face stressful periods in our life. And so what I want to talk about in this message today is how to confidently walk through those difficult times that are so stressful, so distressing to us. And there are two ways that you and I can walk through them. And I first of all want to talk about the most natural way. That is, what is the natural way to respond to stressful, difficult, troublesome times in our life? Well, the most prominent way that we choose is to strive against them. And I want to define two or three terms, if I might. First of all, we think in terms of stress. Stress is pressure that we feel. It is either pressure that we feel sort of against us, or we are being tugged and pulled in two different ways. And then there is what we call distress, which is sort of the same thing, except when I think about distress, I think about the fact that that stress has brought me to a place of real deep anxiety and anxiousness in my soul and pain in my feeling. When we think in terms of striving, striving means to contend with. Striving means to fight against. A striving means to put forth a strong effort towards something. And so when we think in terms of striving, the scripture says here, cease striving and know that I am God. Well, what is the opposite of striving? The opposite of striving is what? Resting. That is, if I'm not fighting against something, I'm resting. Well, you say, well, no, wait a minute. How can I rest in the midst of all of this? Well, if I'm going to be able to rest, that means I must be able to trust Him. Well, you say, well, now how in the world am I going to trust God when I'm feeling all this anxiety and this frustration and I'm feeling all this stress and this pressure upon me every morning I wake up, and how am I going to deal with this? You say, well, cease striving, all right? Then so what? Then we say the opposite of that striving is resting. Well, how am I going to rest? Well, I'm going to have to trust Him. How am I going to trust Him? And this is the key. Now, listen carefully. Don't miss any of this. Here's the reason, and here's the key to being able to walk through all kind of difficulty, hardships, stress, burdens, troubles, trials, difficulties, and at the same time, listen, and sometimes the pressure may be so strong, stronger than you think you could possibly bear, but when you and I learn this lesson, when we put it to the test, when we practice it, I'm not saying that you'll do it the first time just right, when we begin to understand the way He intended for us to live. You know what? It doesn't make any difference what the devil throws at you. It doesn't make any difference how heavy the burdens may appear to be. It doesn't make any difference what appears to be the cause of that stress. God Almighty will enable you to triumphantly, victoriously, quietly, peacefully walk through that stress so that stress does not become distress, but it turns into an absolutely, listen, indescribable, immeasurable peace and inner quietness that you won't be able to understand. You won't even be able to explain it. You just know that when Almighty God says He is our refuge, He is exactly what He promised. Now, what in the world is this all about? Look at what He says. He says here that we are to know God. Now, let me ask you a question. More than likely, you may be a believer. You've trusted Jesus as your Savior. You know that you're Christian. If I should ask you, tell me, what do you know about God? God wants us to know Him because He knows that is the heart and the core. That is the real, listen, that's the bottom line of being able to walk through all kinds of difficult and stressful situations, no matter what form it may take, no matter what source it may be. The key, listen, to be able to walk through it victoriously with peace in your heart is to know this God. He says, cease striving and know that I am God. Know that I'm not only your Savior, but your Master and your Lord. Know that I love you unconditionally. Know that the forgiveness of your sin cost me my only begotten Son. Know that I have attributes beyond mercy, but I'm a just God. That I am omnipotent and omniscient and omnipresent. That I'm a loving Heavenly Father, and that I see you as one of my children. I have a will and a plan for your life. I want the best for your life at every situation. I will chastise with you when you disobey me. I want you to understand my ways and how I operate, what motivates me. I want you to know that I have the best in mind for you. I want you to know that when you're hurting in pain and suffering and difficulty, that if you allow me, I will turn that into something good for your life. I want you to understand the principles of the Scripture. I want you to understand my Word. I want you to know those men and women in the Bible and how I worked in their lives. I want you to be observant of me. I want you to absorb me. I want you to be absorbed by my Word. I want you to think the way I think. I want you to know what I think. That's what he means when he says, cease striving and know that I am God. Now listen how God describes himself. Now remember, this is written to people who are going through a very stressful time. He says that the tumult that's going on around you, the threatening of war and so forth, is like earthquakes and tidal waves and war and violence and all these things. Listen to what he says. He says, here's the God you can trust in. Watch this. Verse 1, he is our refuge. He's a place to which I can run. He is my strength when I am very weak. He is a present help. Thank God he said present. And notice what he says, in trouble, that means, the Hebrew means in tight places. When I get in a tight place and I feel the pressure and I feel the stress, he says what? He says, he is a very present help when I'm in a tight place. Then if you'll notice what he says, not only that, but he says in verse 7, he is our stronghold. And if you'll notice twice, he says, verse 11 and verse 7, he is with us. Now, what we have to ask is this. What do we mean by knowing him? We say, listen, not just to know about him, but to know him in a personal way. Now, listen, if you know someone personally, you have a relationship with them. The better that relationship, the better you know them. When he says, cease striving and know that I'm God, the next question is, all right, how do I get to know him? Well, let me ask you this. How do you get to know anybody? Number one, you spend time with them. That's the way you get to know someone. He says, be still and know that I am God. The God you serve, I want you to know that I am God. I want you to know me as God. You spend time with him. And you know what? No one knows what he knows. No one can do for us what he can do. There is no one who can quiet my spirit like he can. There's no one who can lift me out of a distressful moment just like that, like he can. Talking to someone else at times may help. No one can enable you to rest in the midst of difficulty that's not going to go away. You can't shake it. You can't run away from it. You can't loose yourself from it. You're stuck in it. How do I live with peace and contentment and joy and indescribable joy when it appears to be that we're stuck in something? I'll tell you how. When you know him, you can live in anything, believe me, you can. Listen, I want to make this statement very clear. I'm not saying that you should live in a situation where you are being physically abused in such a fashion that it is dangerous. I'd never say that. I'm talking about those things that other than that. Just because something's tough and hard and difficult. Neither am I saying that you should never walk away from something. If God tells you to walk away, you better get out. God's not going to ever tell you to violate his word. That's the key. He will never tell you to do something that violates the word of the living God. How do I know him? You spend time with him. How do I know him? Here's how I know him. I find out what he thinks. I will never know you till I find out what you're thinking, because that's who you really are. So how do I find out what God's thinking? I get in this book that tells me what he's thinking. Or I listen to a message. I'll read another book or something that tells me how God is thinking. How does God think? How do I know him? I observe what God does in other people's lives. I observe also what God does in my own life. Because you see, one of the ways that we discover what God's like is to watch what he does in our life. And then some time will go by. We will turn around and we will say, God, what are you doing in my life? Help me to understand what's going on. You see, if I become observant of what God is doing in other people's lives, I will learn some things, some powerful lessons. I will learn how God thinks. I will learn what God means when God says, this is what I want you to do. Well, why would you ask me to do that? You see, I will understand who He is and what He's like when I begin to understand how God thinks. My friend, listen, you will never understand how God thinks until this word becomes something that you don't just read to say you read through the Bible, but that you begin to absorb. You begin to look between the lines and say, God, what were you saying? What were they feeling? How did you work in Abraham's life and Moses' life and David's life and Daniel's life? How did you work in Paul's life? How did your son operate? He certainly was not striving. Jesus could walk through the most awesome hardship and difficulty and trial in life. And what? There was this overwhelming sense of inner peace and quietness. You know why? Because Jesus was never striving with His Father. He knew Him. He says, if you've seen me, you've seen the Father. I'm the Father of one. No strife, no contention, no war, no conflict, no striving. He had an absolute perfect relationship. If I'm going to get to know Him, I've got to spend time with Him. I've got to find out how He thinks. And then you know what? If I'm going to know Him, I've got to be able to tell Him how I think. Lord, this is what I'm thinking. This is the way I see it. This is what's going on in my life. I've got to be open and transparent. Then you know what? If I'm going to know Him, I've got to be able to listen. Not just tell Him what I think. Then I've got to take time to listen, to hear Him respond to what I think and how I feel. And you say, well, now, God never spoke to me audibly. He doesn't have to. He's greater than that. Don't limit God to speaking audibly. God knows how to speak. Listen, straight from His Spirit, straight to your spirit, and bypass anything that is audible. He is an infinite God. Be still, He says, and know that I'm God. To know this God is to know, listen, the most important thing I will ever know is to know the God of the Bible. And therefore, listen, if that is the most precious of all knowledge, then I should spend more time learning something about who He is than wasting time. Wasting precious, valuable time. Listen, when you and I die, we're going to leave this world and everything that's in it. Everything I've learned that applies to this world won't make a bit of difference. When we and I stand in the presence of God, everything we have learned about Him, everything we have learned in our personal experience with Him, it will all be important for all eternity. What is this life? But listen, it is a brief period of schooling to discover who this God is we're going to spend eternity with. Think about it. Eternity we're going to spend with Him. If you love someone, love your husband, your wife, or someone you love dearly, you could probably say, you know what? I'd like to spend eternity with this person because I love them so much. Well, I'll tell you something. You're going to spend eternity with God. And this is the time to get to know Him. The truth is, if I'm going to live with peace, if I'm going to live without striving, I am going to have to learn, who is this God? What is He about in my life? As I think about, for example, the people in the Scriptures, and this is where we learn a lot about God. Think about this for a moment. Think about where you find Moses. You find him in the wilderness. Where did you find Jesus? So often, up in the mountains, talking to the Father. Where did you find the Apostle Paul? In Arabia, alone, listening to God. John on the Isle of Patmos, banished by the Roman Emperor, banished to the Isle of Patmos, alone, to be with God. My friend, listen carefully. I cannot tell you. I can tell you, but I cannot tell you effectively enough. The most important moments in your life and my life. The moments that not only help me to understand who God is and what He's like, but the moments that most quieten my spirit. The moments that can cause all the rush and the hurry and the stress and the distress and the frustrations and the fears and the anxieties that absolutely dwindle into nothing. Are those moments in stillness and quietness and allowing my trust level to reach its pinnacle to be able to say, Father, I lay that down. Thank you, dear God, I don't have to handle that. Thank you that you said you are my refuge. You're my strength. You are my ever-present help in trouble. You are my stronghold. You're the one to whom I can run. You're the rock upon which I stand, absolutely immovable. You're the shield to protect me. You're my deliverer in every single battle of life. You know when you and I'll get our best glimpses of Him? When we get quiet and we get alone with Him and we just say, Father, I want you to show me yourself. And even when you've been through a very difficult storm, when you find yourself in great distress and turmoil, if you want to step out of that quickly, here's what you do. You remind yourself, don't strive against this. Just get still. Rest it in Him. Trust Him to handle this for you. Our omnipotent, omniscient, omnipresent God who says, listen, He is my ever-present help in time of trouble. He will enable me to face this confidently, courageously, victoriously, in such a fashion that I will come out knowing Him better, deeper in my love for Him and my relationship to Him, and with a perfect peace that is absolutely beyond comprehension. Now listen, you and I have two choices in life. One of them is not to get rid of stress and distress in life. Have two choices in life. Either I'm going to strive with the things I have to deal with in life, or I'm going to rest with the Lord. Rest them in His hands. It doesn't make any difference what it is. He can handle it. I'm your refuge. I'm your rock. I'm your horn. I am your deliverer. I'm your stronghold. I'm your fortress. He can handle it. So the question today is simply this. Which choice will you make? Will you strive with life and do it yourself apart from God? Will you strive with life even though you're a Christian because you don't know Him and won't take time to learn who He is and what He's about? Or will you just rest it with Him and trust Him? Listen, He can handle anything you give Him.
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1: 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Your name may not be David and you may not be facing Goliath, but if you're a believer, your God is David's God. Here's a moment with Charles Stanley.
0: Well, his faith was what it was all about, because if he had not had the faith to believe that by the experiences that he'd had before, as he says, a bear and a lion that he had killed, I think facing Goliath would have been a frightening thing. But he faced Goliath with this awesome sense of unwavering faith that he was going to kill him, because he was going to glorify God in the process and defend the name of Holy God before all those Philistines. And so I think it was his faith and his experience, and that's the way God operates in all of our lives. He takes our faith, experience, and gifts that he's given, puts them together, and exercises his purpose and his plan and accomplishes it. And he does that every day through all of us.
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6: Believe on the Lord Jesus Christ. Let him who has taught the word share in all good things with him who teaches. Galatians 6:6, New King James Version. Are you doing that? Are you letting your pastor know that you appreciate what he has shared from the Word of God with you? What about a Sunday school teacher? A small group leader? Are you telling them that God has used them to help you learn how to serve him? What about the people who are making this radio broadcast available to you? Have you thanked the Lord for them? Have you been honest and sincere, and have you shared in all good things? I hope you have. And if you haven't, you can. There is still time for you to do that. Saying thank you is a very, very important thing. And it's a tremendous blessing to the person who is endeavoring to share God's word with you and with others. So be sure to say thank you. Be sure that you share in every way that you can your time, your talent, your treasure, in a wonderful way that God can lead you to be helpful to others. Pray a lot, then go with the gospel and say thank you. Say it consistently. Say it to every person that deserves to be thanked. And thank the Lord for giving you the privilege of thanking the people who are making an impact on your life. Christ through you can change the world.
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8: 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And He wants us to bring everything to Him in prayer. 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
6: Now, Nehemiah is rebuilding the walls of Jerusalem, and today we're rebuilding walls. Walls of orthodoxy have crumbled. Preachers today with humanistic tendencies that deify man and deny the Lord and defy the law and defile the land. Walls of decency have crumbled, and the demon-possessed, sex-crazed, money-mad world that we live in is ripe for judgment. And walls of freedom are crumbling. And the noose is getting tighter and tighter as totalitarian regimes around the world are flaunting power. And what we need today in this church and in our world are some modern-day Nehemiahs.
5: And welcome to Love Worth Finding. Adrian Rogers was a beloved pastor and convicting Bible teacher who stressed the importance of rebuilding spiritual walls in our lives. In the book of Nehemiah, the walls of Jerusalem were rebuilt despite the enemy's opposition. Our enemy is very cunning and methodical. But because the Holy Spirit is our ally, we don't have to be ignorant about the devices of the devil. Not only can we know his methods, we can stand against them. If you have your Bible, turn now to Nehemiah chapter 4 as Adrian Rogers reveals the devices of the devil.
6: I want you to take your Bibles, please, and turn, if you would, please, to the book of Nehemiah. Nehemiah chapter 4. I want to talk to you tonight about His Majesty the Devil. His satanic, infernal majesty, who is the god of this age, the prince of this world. And the message tonight really is to sound an alarm, to warn you that you have an enemy and you need to know about him. We wrestle not against flesh and blood, but against principalities, against powers, against spiritual wickedness in high places. Now, our enemy is very deceitful. The Bible tells us in the book of the Revelation that he deceives the whole world. And he's very cunning and crafty. For example, in Ephesians chapter 6 and verse 11, don't turn to it, but just stay there in Nehemiah. But in Ephesians chapter 6 and verse 11, the Bible says that we're to stand against the wiles of the devil. And the word wiles, methodia, is the word we get our word methods from. That is, the devil is very methodical. He doesn't work by happenstance, not willy-nilly. He has a strategy to stop this church. He has a strategy to ruin your life. The Bible speaks of the wiles of the devil. And in 1 Timothy chapter 2 and verse 24, the Bible speaks of the snares of the devil. That is, he has laid a trap for you. Now remember that a snare is hidden. When you want to snare somebody, if you're going to snare a wild beast, for example, you put the snare on the ground and then you cover it with leaves and straw or whatever. So somewhere, sometime, when you least expect it, there is the snare of the devil. His methods, the wiles, the snares, And then the Apostle Paul said, however, in 2 Corinthians chapter 2 and verse 11, "For we are not ignorant of his devices." That's the third word. Wiles, snares, and then devices. Now, thank God we don't have to be in ignorance concerning what Satan is up to. You see, dear friend, in our war, our intelligence department, the Holy Spirit, tells us exactly what our enemy is up to. We don't have to be ignorant. And yet so many people are saturated with ignorance concerning the work of the devil. Now, in the book of Nehemiah, we're going to see what I'm going to call tonight the devices of the devil. Now, these are not fantasies, and the book of Nehemiah is not written as mere history. It is biblically recorded truth, and it is more than an episode of the rebuilding of the walls of Jerusalem. It is indeed didactic in that God has given us this book to teach us that we would not be ignorant of Satan's devices. Now, what had happened is this, that God called Nehemiah as a builder. God called Nehemiah to go return back to Jerusalem and build the walls, rebuild the walls of Jerusalem that had broken down. And so Nehemiah has gone back to rebuild the walls of Jerusalem. Now, any work for God will receive satanic opposition. Satan works against your life. You say, well, it doesn't work against me. Well, don't congratulate yourself. If you haven't met the devil, it's because you and the devil are going in the same direction. You turn around, my dear friend, and you'll have a head-on collision with Satan. He stands against anything that is good and godly and holy. But thank God, we do not have to be ignorant of his devices. To be forewarned is to be forearmed. And I thank God for this book of Nehemiah. Now, Nehemiah is rebuilding the walls of Jerusalem. And today we're rebuilding walls. Walls of orthodoxy have crumbled, and Satan today in the world has developed an educated, polished, juiceless, anemic brand of preacher and minister. Preachers today with humanistic tendencies that deify man and deny the Lord and defy the law and defile the land. Walls of orthodoxy have crumbled, and walls of decency have crumbled. Not since Manhattan Island was sold for $24. Has so much filth been sold so cheaply as right here in America. And the demon-possessed, sex-crazed, money-mad world that we live in is ripe for judgment. And walls of freedom are crumbling. And the noose is getting tighter and tighter as totalitarian regimes around the world are flaunting power. And what we need today in this church and in our world are some modern-day Nehemiahs. Now, let me mention what the devil did to try to stop Nehemiah and what the devil will do to try to stop this church or to try to stop you. I'm going to mention some things. The very first thing is what I want to call derision. Look, if you will, in chapter 4, verse 1. "But it came to pass that when Sanballat heard that we builded the wall, he was wroth and took great indignation and mocked the Jews." Do you see that? I just underscored. He mocked them. That is, he derided them. That is, he laughed at them. That is, he ridiculed them. "And he spake before his brethren and the army of Samaria and said, what do these feeble Jews? Will they fortify themselves? Will they sacrifice? Will they make an end in a day? Will they revive the stones out of the heaps of rubbish which were burned?" Can you hear the sarcasm? Can you hear the biting, withering scorn in the mouth of this man named Sanballat who hated the work of Christ? Now, what is happening is this, that the devil is trying to laugh God's people away from a work for God. Have you ever been laughed at for your faith? Have you? I have. I've had people since I was a high school kid to laugh at me because of the things I do and would not do. You see, you might as well admit the fact that true Christians are going to be the laughingstock of this world. I mean, have you noticed any of the situational comedies on television where they make fun of Bible-believing Christians? Have you noticed that if there is a minister of the gospel, I mean, if he is a Bible-believing preacher, he's made to look like some fool? some freak, some fanatic. All true Bible believers in the eyes of the world are going to be called do-gooders, blue noses, Puritans, fundamentalists, fanatics, whatever it is. They're going to try to laugh us away from a work for God. My dear friend, I want to tell you that that scorn is the work of the devil. Now, do you say, Brother Rogers, there must be something wrong with us if they laugh at us, they don't respect us? My dear friend, the servant is not better than his Lord, and they mocked and laughed and ridiculed the Lord Jesus. One of the most poignantly sad verses in all of the Bible is found in the book of Mark chapter 5 and verse 40, when the Lord Jesus was getting ready to raise a little girl from the dead, and the Bible says, listen to it, they laughed him to scorn. I'm talking about Jesus. They're holding their sides. They're laughing, literally mocking the Lord of glory. Can you stand up under that kind of ridicule? Can you carry your Bible to work and let them laugh? Can you pray over your meal and let them laugh? It's hard. Ridicule has its sting, and the devil knows it. Now, the response of Nehemiah and his crowd was a wonderful response. Notice what they did in chapter 4, verse 6. So built we the wall, and all the wall was joined together unto the half thereof, for the people had a mind to work. Now, let me tell you what you ought to do when people begin to laugh at you for what you believe. Just go to work for the Lord Jesus Christ, and before long you'll wipe that laughter off their face. Notice, but when it came to pass that when Sanballat and Tobiah and the Arabians and the Ammonites and the Ashdodites heard that the walls of Jerusalem were made up and that the breaches began to be stopped, then they were very wroth. No laughter now. My dear friend, there are people in this city who would laugh at the faith that we hold as a church. But we just need to have a mind to work. Just keep on doing what God has called us to do, and before long, when they see what God is doing, their laughter will turn to anger. Notice in verse 9, nevertheless, we made our prayer unto our God and set a watch against them day and night because of them. I love it. Here's the laughter, and the people had a mind to work in verse 6. They had a heart to pray in verse 9. They had an eye to watch in verse 9. And so they went on and built the work because they were more concerned about the approval of God than they were the ridicule of men. I just thank God for men who are not ashamed of Jesus Christ. And I want some of you lily-livered so-called Christian men out here to be bold for the Lord Jesus Christ. And don't you let the devil laugh you out of a work for God. They laughed at Jesus. Let them laugh and just go to work. Now, the devil tried derision and that didn't work. So he's not finished yet. Now he tries discouragement. Look, if you will, in verse 10, and Judah said, this is Nehemiah 4, verse 10, and Judah said, the strength of the bearers of burdens is decayed, and there is much rubbish. And oh, listen to this next phrase, so that we are not able to build the wall. Now, Judah was inspired of the devil because they were able. But here's a man who says, we are not able. It seems that the devil always puts some into the ranks of the believers who say it can't be done. God deliver us from the Judas. It will be done, but no thanks to them. These people are like a drink of water to a drowning man. I mean, dear friend, I've seen them in every church I pastored. I remember down in the little church that I pastored on the Gulf Coast of Mississippi. We decided we needed a little educational building. I was pastoring that church as a seminary student. And we cleared off a spot and poured a slab of concrete to build an educational building on. I remember one of the members of that church who came to me and looked at that foundation and was literally angry, angry. And that person said, what foolishness is this? What foolishness is this? Look at that. We will never build a building on that slab. What a waste of God's money. Now you go down there today, you'll see that building on that slab, my dear friend. Because here was an individual who said, it can't be done. And God said to my heart, it will be done. And it was done. I remember the same thing in Fort Pierce, Florida, the first church I took after seminary. We decided we needed some space. We needed to raise some money. I remember a dear man, bless his heart, he loved God. But he came to me, he had an expression, "Law me." That's the way he'd say it. His voice would crack. "Law me," he would say. He looked at that, he said, "Law me, we'll never do it." I said to myself, by the grace of God, we will. And my dear friend, we did. We did. But the devil will try always to put someone around who says that it can't be done. And some of you get discouraged. Some of you are Sunday school teachers. You're ready to quit that Sunday school class. You've got a class of bad boys. You say those boys are incorrigible. Well, who do you think needs a Sunday school teacher if it's not incorrigible boys? I mean, dear friend, that's why God put you in that class. You say there's so much rubbish. Well, you can't build on rubbish, but remove the rubbish of anger and pride and temper. They that wait upon the Lord shall renew their strength. Discouragement is one of the greatest tools of Satan. And God deliver us from those ministers of discouragement, those human wet blankets. The Bible says in Galatians chapter 6 and verse 9, be not weary in well-doing. Now let me give you a third device of the devil. If derision would not do it and discouragement would not do it, then he uses actual danger. Look in verse 11. And our adversary said, they shall not know, neither see, till we come in the midst among them and slay them and cause the work to cease. Now, the devil is not against physical intimidation. The devil is not against actually causing bodily harm to the children of God. He would like to be more dainty if he could, but the devil will actually threaten you, and I have been threatened. In the ministry, I've had my very life threatened. I have received threatening notes and letters and all of those things, and every child of God who will stand up for the Lord Jesus will have someone who will say, I am going to do you bodily harm. It's one of the devices of the devil. Well, what did these people do? How did they react to what the devil said that he was going to do? Well, they did three things. First of all, they remembered the Lord. Look, if you will, in verse 14. And the Bible says here, and I looked and rose up and said unto the nobles and to the rulers and to the rest of the people, be not afraid of them. Remember the Lord, which is great and terrible. That's the very first thing you need to do. When somebody intimidates you, remember the Lord. He is greater than the enemy. A little boy asked his dad, Dad, how big is the devil? And his dad said, well, I really don't know. He said, well, is he bigger than I am? And the dad said, well, son, I reckon he is. He said, well, Daddy, is he bigger than Mommy? He said, yes, son, I think he is. Well, Daddy, is he bigger than you? The dad said, yes, son, I believe he is. The little boy's getting pretty frightened. He said, Daddy, is he bigger than Jesus? And the dad said, no, son, he's not. And then the little fellow said, then I'm not afraid of him. I like that. Greater is he that is in you than he that is in the world. And what does Nehemiah say to these people who make threats? He says, remember the Lord. Remember the Lord. But not only remember the Lord, remember your loved ones. Look in verse 14. And I looked and rose up and said unto the nobles and to the rulers and the rest of them, be not afraid of them. Remember the Lord, which is great and terrible, and fight for your brethren, your sons and your daughters, your wives and your houses. Remember the Lord. And not fight in order to be pugnacious, not fight in order to take more ground, but fight for your loved ones. Be not afraid. Remember the Lord, which is great and terrible, and fight for your brethren, your sons, your daughters, your wives, and your houses. All that we hold dear is at stake and in the balance. And don't you let the devil intimidate you. You need to intimidate him. The Bible says in James 4, verse 7, submit yourselves therefore to God, resist the devil, and he will flee from you. Well, the devil is not finished yet. Let me give you another of the devices of the devil. Not only danger, but discord. Look in chapter 5 and verse 1. And there was a great cry of the people and of their wives against their brethren, the Jews. Now, the devil says, well, if I can't get at them with derision, if I can't get at them with discouragement, if I can't get at them with danger, then I'll get at them with discord. I will divide up the body and I will put discord in the ranks. Now, in this particular chapter, if you read, the discord was over money. Many churches have been divided over discord over money, but it could be over anything. The devil loves a church fuss. But the Bible says God hates him that sows discord among brethren. One of the great proofs of the deity of Jesus Christ is the unity of the church. Jesus prayed in John chapter 17 that believers would be one, that the people of this world, O-N-E-1, that the people of this world would believe that God the Father had sent the Lord Jesus Christ. John 17 verses 20 and 21. Now, the reason we must stay together is very easily seen if you look in chapter 5 and verse 9. Here's what Nehemiah said to these brethren who were at one another's throat. Also, I said, it is not good that ye do. Ought ye not to walk in the fear of our God because of the reproach of the heathen, our enemies? Nehemiah said, we must stay together. My dear friend, as your pastor, I want to say to you, we must stay together. Now, I'm not going to divide with you, and you're not going to divide with me, and we're not going to divide with one another over the color of the carpet or the placement of the organ or the size of a building or incidents in a budget or anything else. The only thing that we would ever have to take division would be Bible doctrine and moral standards. My dear friend, we cannot ever let Satan in any way drive a wedge into our fellowship. And the people said, Amen. And you guard our fellowship with your very life. The devil is so divisive. The Bible says God hates him that sows discord among brethren. Well, what happened? How did they handle this? Well, look, if you will, in chapter 5, verse 11, Nehemiah said, restore, I pray you, to them, even this day, their lands, their vineyards, their olive yards, and their houses, also the 100th part of the money, and of the corn, and the wine, and the oil that ye exact of them. And they said, we will restore them, and will require nothing of them. So will we do as thou sayest. And I called the priest, and took an oath of them, that they should do according to this promise. Now, what happened is this. There was a problem that could have caused even greater discord. They had spiritual leadership. They got together, and there was repentance, there was restoration, there was resumption of the work. Let me tell you something, dear friend. There are no problems too big to solve, just people too small to solve them. We can solve almost any problem if we attack the problem rather than one another.
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0: denomination and have bought many of his books through the years, he has influenced my ministry more than any American pastor. 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
3: Welcome to Apologetics with Reasons for Hope. Last time we took a look at the Shroud of Turin, the proposed burial cloth of Jesus. In this episode, we're going to discuss another peer-reviewed scientific anomaly that our younger audience may have a hard time understanding. Sorry. In 1898, a photographer named Secondo Pia took the first picture of the shroud. To his astonishment, he realized that the physical image of the man on the shroud is actually in a negative format. That's because he turned the image into a negative photo. The negative photo turned into a positive image of a man. This means the natural image started out as a negative. As hard as this is to explain now, it was impossible to conceptualize the idea of a negative format before the invention of photography and lends credibility that the image has supernatural qualities. Want to know more? Tune in next time for an even more profound scientific truth about the Shroud of Turin. Until then, for more resources, go to hopetools.net and stay bold.

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3: 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Stay tuned for an American Minute with Bill Federer.
4: After 3 years of fighting, the Korean War ended this day, July 27, 1953, with the armistice signed at Panmunjom. Part of the UN police action, the greatly outnumbered American troops fought courageously against the communist Chinese and North Korean troops, who were supplied with arms from the Soviet Union. With temperatures sometimes 40 degrees below zero, there were over 140,000 American casualties. Of her son, who served in Korea, Mrs. Dwight Eisenhower said, "He has a mission to fulfill, and God will see to it that nothing will happen to him till he fulfills it."
3: This has been an American Minute with Bill Federer. For a free transcript, call American Minute at 1-888-USA-WORD.
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0: Thank you for joining us on Crosstalk here on VCY America. As we do get started today, just appreciate your prayers for our state, as in the southeast Wisconsin, more the Fox Valley region of the state, some severe weather, tornadoes that have been striking the area, Appleton, Wisconsin, Oshkosh area, Menasha, a lot of devastation taking place, tens of thousands without power right now. We don't know the extent of damage, but would appreciate your prayers here for our state and in an area that there are many, many Crosstalk listeners as well. Well, friends, after 13 days of strikes, the United States has paused its military actions against Iran, hoping for diplomacy to take place. The U.S. ambassador to the United Nations, Mike Wall, said yesterday that the president was giving talks some space. "He's giving a little bit of room," he said. A senior official in the Trump administration said the president has always been clear that his preference is diplomacy, but he has shown Iran that what will happen if they fail to come to the table in a serious way. Well, today Iran says it is still in control of the Strait of Hormuz and is not seeking to resume peace talks with the United States. As a matter of fact, a spokesperson for Iran's foreign ministry, Esmail Baghaei, said Iran has not asked to resume peace talks with the United States. Last week, WNG.org reported that Iran's Ministry of Intelligence recently classified several Persian language Christian satellite TV broadcasters as hostile organizations, saying such Christian broadcasters were being banned alongside other groups like Voice of America, BBC Persian, and Israeli outlets. He said Iranian authorities said anyone cooperating with such organizations could face charges under the country's recently expanded espionage laws. According to Open Doors, at least five Christians already face opposition. In times like these, friends, the gospel is needed more than ever. So what really is going on in Iran right now? Today we're going to give you a glimpse from an insider who was born and raised there, whom God miraculously saved and has ministry that is reaching Iran. Joining us today, we welcome back to our studio Michael Girmi. He's a former Muslim born into a Shia family in Iran. In this setting, he learned to practice Islam. He prayed five times a day toward Mecca. He fasted during Ramadan. He practiced self-mutilation for the cause of Allah. He migrated to Australia in 2006 and in 2009 placed his trust in Jesus Christ. He later moved to the States, where he is a missionary with Baptist World Mission, and now proclaims the gospel to Islamic nations by satellite TV, satellite radio, internet radio. He's written several Farsi Christian books and desires to plant churches around the world where Persians are scattered. And Michael, good to have you with us today.
6: So good to be here with you, Jim.
0: Michael, you were first with us on Crosstalk in 2019, and you shared your testimony in great deal. You had a burden back then to reach Persians with the gospel. And in light of all that's transpired in the last several years, your zeal only intensifies. Tell us what compels you. Tell us about your burden for the people of Iran.
6: Well, when I got saved, the transformation was just amazing, how the Lord changed my life, forgave my sins, and a lot of bad habits like drinking and everything, that the Lord transformed, freed me from those. And I saw that this is not another religion. Jesus is alive. He's working and he's changing you. So I was so burdened to reach my family, and I called my family back in Iran, tried to tell them the good news and my decisions that I made. And my mom picked up the phone, and I told her about my conversion, and she got so angry and she cursed me. And I tried to share the love of Jesus with her, and she got more mad and angry and called them again, tried to witness to them, and it didn't work. So I started praying. I said, Lord, my family, they don't listen to me. Would you help me that one day I could preach the gospel, maybe through TV, that my family may watch me on TV and hear the gospel, and that way maybe they get saved. So I was burdened for my family, but also for my fellow Iranians. Mm-hmm. And so that was the prayer since my salvation. And the Lord prepared me, called me to Bible college, and trained me to witness. And I didn't know how to witness to my mom. And I told her that I just became Christian, didn't know how to witness. But the Lord prepared me, and he called me to start a church in Sydney in Australia and preach. So I learned to preach. And in 2018, the Lord led me to come to America through CRI, Christian Radio International, that invited me to come to America to get the gospel to Iran through satellite TV and radio. And I just immediately, I knew that the Lord answered my prayer. Because I was praying that for a long time to get the gospel to Iran, because I couldn't go back to Iran because the door is closed for the missionaries to go there. And the Bibles are banned. The only way to get the gospel to Iran would be through media, satellite TV and radio. And that's what I was burdened for years. And the Lord had to prepare me to bring me to that point and then open the door for me to get the gospel to Iran, which is what I've been doing since 2018. And people are hearing the gospel in Iran.
0: Amen.
6: I'm so thankful.
0: Yes, indeed. Any idea how large the true church is in Iran, the number of Christians that would be in the nation?
6: There are speculations out there. It's hard to tell because the government doesn't tell you how many Christians are there in Iran. Even if you convert from Islam to Christianity in Iran, you're not considered as a Christian, as a convert. You are born as a Muslim, you stay a Muslim till you die. Mm-hmm. So they don't tell you anything about the number of Christians, but the way that the viewers that we have through those satellite TV and there is speculation that they could be between 1 to 2 million Christians in Iran today. Okay. In Shah's time, when Ayatollah took over the country, we had only 500 born-again Christians and many Catholics, but only 500 born-again Christians. But Ayatollah did an amazing job, how he caused a lot of people to come out of Islam and to seek the truth. They realized that this is not the way to God. Mm-hmm. There's no answer in Islam. It destroyed our country. So a lot of people are coming out of Islam, and they're seeking the truth. And when they seek the truth, They found Jesus.
0: Amen.
6: Many have found Jesus Christ in Iran.
0: Amen. Well, I think you were with us early this year, and we were talking about the current situation, but many times we have, you know, the media that will taint the picture of what's happening. You have communications going back into Iran. What are you hearing from within the country as to what's going on right now? We certainly see we just had 13 days of you know, bombings taking place in Iran. We've seen the warnings that have come that if you know, you send one missile at any vessel, will come in and destroy a bridge, or will destroy a power plant there. What are you learning from within the country as far as the mood, the attitude of the people and what's taking place?
6: Well, at the beginning of American strike, people were so hopeful. They were asking Trump to come and help us, and they wrote on the wall. And they were so hopeful that America is going to overthrow this regime and free them from oppression. But then the war took place, 12 days of war, and then 40 days of war, and the regime remained in power, and the inflation went up over 100%, and price of food and everything has gone up, and people are suffering there. A lot of people are just in devastation. Terrible situation. They can't afford to eat three meals a day. It's very bad. And then Donald Trump has been trying to negotiate, and people are really frustrated. And they say, we don't want negotiation with terrorists. You just don't negotiate with those who kill you and destroy people. They killed over 50,000 people in Iran. And so they are so frustrated. They realize that Donald Trump is not their hope. And they are very frustrated. So they looking for opportunity that they would be able to rise up again to overthrow the regime. But I have some disciples that I disciple over online in Iran. And they told me that during the war, when internet was disconnected for about 3 months, and they couldn't join my class, and after reconnection, and they joined my class, and they were telling me how people were open, and they were sharing the gospel during the war with people, and a lot of people were so open, and they led so many Iranian people to the Lord during the war. So you see,
0: wow,
6: when evil
0: Lord.
6: Happens, God works,
0: because
6: people are, you know, hopeless. They see bomb coming on their head and their houses, and a terrible situation, and they look to God. And when you share that love of Jesus Christ with them, they open to hear that.
0: You mentioned the word oppression just a bit ago, and I just read a story recently that even amidst the war, that the Islamic Republic still finds time to flog a woman for her music. They said that this young Iranian singer, Anita Papist, sentenced to 74 lashes. Her crime was singing and uploading her video on Instagram, and then they also confiscated her passport. Why would Iran crack down on singers?
6: Because it's Islamic law. Islam hates music. Music is unclean. It's haram, religiously unclean. And they've been doing this from the beginning of the revolution in Iran. And I remember even as a child, I was like 6, 7 years old, and my dad was driving car, and we had cassette tape. Pop music, and we were listening to it, and there were checkpoints, and when we got there, I was terrified, because they come, they investigate the car to see if there is cassette tape, if there is any suspicious things in the car, and I was terrified, because music is haram, and any time they get defeated by the enemy, like America or Israel, and they can't retaliate, they can't, you know, destroy the enemy. So they go after their own people. They kind of take revenge on their own people by, you know, those who sing. They oppress them. Those who are political, you know, activists, and they arrest them. Those who are Christians, they go after them.
0: And when they say like 74 lashes, describe that. What is used in a punishment like that?
6: They use... what do you call it?
0: Like a whip or a belt?
6: Yeah, like a whip. I've seen belt myself, and also whip as well. Like I remember one guy, drank alcohol, and for drinking alcohol, and they brought him at front of people in the middle of town,
0: mm-hmm.
6: and they laid him on a table and they flogged him with a whip.
0: Hmm.
6: I remember it was like 40 flogs. Mm-hmm. They whipped him. So they use different devices, and it's really hard.
0: Yeah, yeah.
6: And I've seen so many execution hanging people over just nothing, over really nothing, like drinking alcohol
0: mm-hmm.
6: or listening to music.
0: Michael Guermey with us in studio today. We're going to take a quick break here on the program and continue on in our discussion, really gaining an insider's perspective as to what is taking place. And we're actually going to even go back to learn about that transition that happened back in 1979 as well, with the pushing out of the Shah and also putting in the Ayatollah regime. Michael Guermey, our guest, back in 1 minute. 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

0: Back to Genesis with Dr. John Morris, scientist and creation seminar speaker with the Institute for Creation Research. Dr. Morris, do creationists sometimes use bogus arguments for creation?
1: Unfortunately, they do, Chris. Some favorite arguments that sound so good really aren't well established. Thankfully, there is plenty of good evidence that creationists can use. One example of an outdated argument is the possible human footprints found in the same strata as dinosaur footprints in Texas. Now, I was one of the original developers of this theory and published the authoritative book on it. But the more research we did, the more we saw problems. So I removed my book from the market and we no longer use that claim. I feel it's too ambiguous to use. Now, others still do use that argument, and while I don't oppose them, I do encourage them to use the better evidence. True evidence for creation is strong and convincing, especially as we use that back to Genesis perspective.
2: This is Chris O'Brien. Thanks for going back to Genesis.
3: This is Crosstalk on VCY America. Michael Girmay in studio with us today. He is a former Muslim born into a Shia family. And he practiced Islam. I mean, he went through the rituals. He prayed five times a day. He fasted during Ramadan. In his previous interview, he even described the self-mutilation he did in the, for the cause of Allah. And he followed it to his very ability. When he was overwhelmed at a time of not doing the daily prayers and recognized how many times, how many days, be his entire life, he would have to try and say prayers in order to find favor with Allah once again. Well, he found Jesus instead, and we praise God for that. And now is ministering through an organization, Baptist World Mission, proclaiming the gospel now to Islamic nations, and uses satellite radio and television and internet in order to minister and also publish items in Farsi as well. We were talking about the very oppressive regime that's going on right now, and many may not realize this, or because the media really doesn't cover this very much, but there's been a lot of executions that have taken place in Iran for very simple offenses that have taken place, and Christianity is not tolerated, is it? I mean, a Muslim who converts to Christianity?
4: Not at all. It's not tolerated because it goes back to Muhammad, the beginning of Islam. Because in Islam, if you convert to other religion, if you renounce your faith in Islam, and then there's punishment for you. Like, for example, Quran chapter 2, verse 217 says, whoever among you, among Muslim, turns back from his religion, that's religion of Islam, and dies while a disbeliever, their deeds become worthless in this world and hereafter. Or Quran chapter 437 says, indeed, those who believed, then disbelieved, then believed, then disbelieved, then increased in disbelief, Allah will not forgive them nor guide them to a way. So this is what Quran is teaching. But then there's Hadith, which is the commentary on the Quran. For example, Sahih al-Bukhari says, whoever changes his religion, kill him. So this is what the commentary says, that whoever changes his religion, that means from Islam to any other religion, kill him. So that's what Islam teaches. That's the ideology. So that's why in Iran or any country that, operated by Sharia law, you're going to be killed if you convert from Islam to Christianity or to any other religion.
3: Now, through your ministry that you've had getting the gospel into Iran, there have been people who come to faith through this. Their lives are in jeopardy.
4: Yes, exactly. We've seen over and over these Christians who converted from Islam. They've been tortured, arrested, imprisoned. They just increased persecuting Christians lately, just during the war and after the war. It's been happening since the revolution, and it's going on.
3: Yeah.
4: And Donald Trump thinks that there's a regime change in Iran because all the leaders are dead. Now we have new leaders. They are more friendly. They are not. You ask average Persian in Iran, they'll tell you that the regime is not changed. In fact, it's more aggressive in Iran. They oppress people. They torture and they imprison people all the time.
3: What has to be done to make a regime change? What would have to happen? Is it taking out the IRGC? Are they part of the regime, or what would happen? I mean, we have, and I'll bring another aspect in this as well, and that is the son of the Ayatollah, Mutshaba. Do we know his whereabouts? Is he calling the shots? What do you know from internally as to what would it take to have? What would a regime change look like?
4: Yeah, well, when I read the Bible, I don't see the regime change till Jesus comes back, and he's going to change the regime. In Jeremiah 49, verse 34 to 39, it talks about that he's going to change the regime. And the end time Iranian regime is very anti-Semitic, and they come against Israel to destroy it. In Ezekiel 38 and 39, we read about that. And to change the regime, it's not easy. Iran is a big country, and they have military bases all over Iran in many places. It's just hard to destroy them all. And the only way to change the regime is to get the gospel to Iran so people can hear. And as people get saved, Islam will lose power. They're going to lose power, and they're going to the country will turn into, you know, a better country, a free country by giving the gospel, I believe. It's not easy to change the regime in Iran.
3: I'd like to go back to 1979 when Ronald Reagan was running for president, and he was criticizing Jimmy Carter for what he said was betraying the Shah of Iran. He said, called it a stain of shame on America's record. Let's listen exactly what he said, and then we'll have you comment.
5: I did criticize the president because of our undercutting of what was a stalwart ally, the Shah of Iran. And I am not at all convinced that he was that far out of line with his people, or that they wanted that to happen. The Shah had done our bidding and carried our load in the Middle East for quite some time, and I did think that it was a blot on our record that we let him down. Have things gotten better? The Shah, whatever he might have done, was building low-cost housing, had taken land away from the mullahs and was distributing it to the peasants so they could be landowners, things of that kind. But we turned it over to a maniacal fanatic who has slaughtered thousands and thousands of people, calling it executions.
3: That was 1979, and so much more has happened since that time as well.
4: Yes, I believe this is spiritual. I know that some leaders, a president like Carter, had a role on bringing the Ayatollah, but I think it was spiritual. What it was that Shah had a good relationship with Israel. We always had friendship with Israel, and we had many ties with them economically or militarily, and in many ways, and Iran was thriving because of that. But then after Yom Kippur, the war, the 6 days war that took place, Shah distanced himself from Israel, and they started supporting Arabs against Israel. And there's eternal principle in Genesis 12. God said to Abraham, I will bless him that bless thee and curse him that curses thee. So because of that, God had to be true to his word. So Shah, because of what he did, he distanced himself from Israel to be like hostile to Israel a little bit. And God said, okay, your days are numbered. And God had to remove him. And he brought Ayatollah. And I believe that the reason that God raised Ayatollah, it's like Pharaoh. You know how God raised Pharaoh, hardened his heart as well, so that he would show his power, doing 10 miracles and showing his power. It says that the Egyptians may know that I am the Lord. There was like evangelistic purpose there, that God was trying to reach out to Egyptians through raising Pharaoh, coming against his own people, Israel. So I believe that in end time, we are in end time, and God raised this Ayatollah, this evil regime, evil leader, to come against Israel. That's going to take place according to Ezekiel 38. And if you read Ezekiel 38 and 39, it says that the nations may know that I am the Lord. It uses same language. God is raising Gog and Magog nation, and Persia is the first country to come ally with Gog and Magog, and other countries like Turkey and and Ethiopia and so on, all Islamic countries with Gog and Magog, and God is going to reach out to people. People will realize that God is fighting for Israel. Mm-hmm. Their God is the true God. And so that's why God raised Ayatollah, and he rejected Shah because he wasn't supportive of Israel. He distanced himself and he supported the enemies of Israel. I think that was spiritual. Mm-hmm. Yeah, Carter, yes, he had a role to facilitate the change of regime in Iran in 1979, but it was spiritual.
3: God ordains the countries of the world and the leaders of the world and the actions and so forth. I find that interesting. And we see, as with Pharaoh, it was first Pharaoh hardening his own heart, and after a time, then God hardened Pharaoh's heart. Pharaoh had rejected God mm-hmm. for so long. Okay, Pharaoh, go your way, and harden his heart. Yes,
4: exactly.
3: And we see that perhaps happening right now as well.
4: Yes, and mm-hmm. now this Mujtaba, the son of Ayatollah, he is even more harder, apparently, what mm-hmm. I'm hearing. So,
3: from your sources, does anybody know where he is?
4: Nobody knows where he is. Even one of the main leaders in Iran, mm-hmm. he says that I hope that Mujtaba is in a good health. He doesn't know where he is, but he's hoping that he's wherever he is in good health.
3: Yeah.
4: Even leaders in Iran don't mm-hmm. know.
3: But as we see the negotiations taking place, and now we have this couple-day pause. I think we're in the third day of the pause right now. President Trump hoping for a deal, but you're saying waiting and negotiating a deal is not going to work.
4: I don't believe it's going to work mm-hmm. because they have been negotiating so many times. Mm-hmm. Last time when they agreed on ceasefire, the next day, very next day, Iranian regime, they struck a ship there in the Strait of Hormuz. Mm-hmm. They broke their word, the ceasefire. So negotiation is not going to work mm-hmm. because they're kind of serving Allah. They have higher purpose, what they believe. So, and they consider America as a great Satan. So they just using this negotiation somehow, and their purpose is to serve Allah.
3: Mm-hmm.
4: So they're not going to be true to their word.
3: Yeah, I just read an article on Jihad Watch this morning indicating that there was Hezbollah said no path remains except jihad. That's really the bottom line with Islam,
4: yes.
3: isn't it? Is
4: exactly.
3: jihad?
4: Jihad. That's the way. That's the only way that you are entered into paradise. You have to do jihad, kill mm-hmm. the infidels, or be killed for the cause of Allah. That's the only way that you have hope of heaven, according to Islam.
3: My.
4: Yes, that's the way that they evangelize, by jihad.
3: Wow, wow. And you had that fear yourself growing up as a Muslim.
4: Absolutely, mm-hmm. yes. Fear of going to hell. I always lived with that fear of going to hell. But when I heard the love of Jesus, the way that he died on the cross, he paid the penalty of our sins, and we don't have to be afraid of going to yeah. hell because he covered your sins with his blood.
3: Amen.
4: And when I called on Jesus' name, on that day, for whosoever shall call upon the name of the Lord shall be saved. Immediately, I just knew in my heart that my sins were forgiven. All fear was gone. I was just rejoicing. I've been happy since then. Hmm. I know that if I die, I'll be in heaven because of his grace.
3: Yes.
4: Because of what he's done on the cross for
3: and
4: us.
3: And it's not through merit of your own. I mean, you not had to serve Allah, and you had to have so many prayers and you know, follow the cause of jihad. Now you've got true freedom.
4: Yes. It's a work-based religion mm-hmm. in Islam. You have to do those rituals and jihad to be able to have some points to go to heaven. But we don't have to do that. Jesus, we can't even do it because we sin more than we do good.
3: Yeah.
4: So we need the mercy of God, the grace of God that is through Jesus.
3: Amen. Well, we're going to take a quick break, and when we come back, I want to learn more about your programming into Iran and reaching Persians with the gospel message, and because there have been threats that have come out against those who do so, and anyone cooperating with such organizations could face charges under their espionage laws in Iran. So we'll be back in 1 minute. We're talking with Michael Girmay today here on Crosstalk, and be ready to jot down a website that he has as well. We'll be sharing that with you momentarily, and as well as way that you can be in active prayer for the Persian-speaking people, not just in Iran, but around the world as well. Back in a minute here on Crosstalk.
6: When someone becomes a believer in Jesus Christ, their life has come under new ownership, moving from the kingdom of darkness to the kingdom of light. 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
3: We're taking a look at Iran today from an insider's perspective. Our guest, Michael Girmi, born there and lived there many years into a Shia Muslim family, now witnessing back into Persia, into Iran, with Farsi-speaking people. And Michael, if you would just share a word about your ministry as well. You've been delivering programs into Iran for some time.
4: Yes. Yeah, it's been since 2018 that we've been delivering through Channel 7, it's called, in Iran. There are about four different outlets, and all four of them lately cracked down kind of by Ministry of Intelligence just lately. Mm-hmm. They increase pressure on those channels. Not channels, they can't do it directly to destroy, because all of them are airing from the West, from America and other places, into Iran through satellite TV. Mm-hmm. And those channels like Nejat, Mohabbat, and Sat 7 Pars, and Channel 7. Channel 7 is the one that I'm using to get the gospel there. And the Lord is using those channels, obviously. That's the only way that people are able to hear the gospel. There's no churches to go to. There are many underground churches that are formed because of this media ministry in Iran. There are so many of them now. But there's no physical church to go to hear God's word. And Bibles are banned. Missionaries can't go there. So the only hope for people in Iran is media.
3: Yeah.
4: The media to hear the gospel.
3: And media is offshore. It's not in the country. It's beaming in there. And they cut off internet for a time. But I believe, was it Starlink that brought things back up again through Elon Musk?
4: Starlink helped a little bit, but not everybody was able to use Starlink because you have to pay a little bit, to be able to access internet, but some people were able to access. But then after 3 months, the internet was reconnected, and mm-hmm. people are able to tune in again and through social media. But satellite TV has been on all the time because they're not able to, block that. The signal comes through the air. The gospel comes through the air, and not even government is able to stop that.
3: But do they see homes with receiving dishes?
4: They do, because there are so many dishes there. They say that there are 60 million dishes.
3: Wow.
4: Out of 90 million population of Iran, 60 million people have satellite dishes. So it's out of control. And the authorities, sometimes they take the dishes down, but then people keep buying them in black market. Mm-hmm. In fact, I used to install those satellite dishes. My brother had an electronic shop, and we were selling receiver and satellite dishes, and my job was to install them and prepare them for my future ministry that I had no idea what I'm going to do in the future. But I was installing those satellite dishes on top of roofs at nighttime, because you don't do it daytime because you could be in trouble for installing them. But yeah, it comes through the air and it's out of control.
3: Well, what kind of response have you seen to broadcasting into Iran?
4: People respond to those outlets like Channel 7.
3: Mm-hmm.
4: And there are so many stories. Let me tell you a story of Minu. Minu was 28 years old, young girl, and she grew up in a neighborhood, and there was a mosque in her neighborhood, and there was this couple, older lady, Papa Rahmat and Mama Mehtab were their names. And so those couple, elder couple, they were kind of keeping the mosque there. They were inviting kids to come, and they were teaching these kids from the Quran. And Minu was one of those kids who was attending there. But then as she grew up, she couldn't continue going to the mosque. And so she ended up going to Turkey one day as an adult, and she went to stay in her friend's home in Turkey, and she noticed that her friend converted to Christianity from Islam. Hmm. And her friend shared the gospel with her, and Minu trusted Jesus as her savior. And then when she went back to Iran, and she wanted to go and visit those couple, the elder couple who were keeping the mosque, and she said, I'm going to read what she said, and I'm quoting, "One day, walking down the street, I ran into Papa Rahmat. He had aged, but his face was bright and full of smiles. I asked him about Mama Mehtab, that is his wife, and started witnessing to him, telling him how I had met Jesus and how he had changed my life. After hearing my testimony, he said, please come to the mosque and tell this yourself to Mama Mehtab. And I accepted. When we entered the mosque, Mama Mehtab greeted us warmly. Papa Rahmat told her, Minu wants to tell you and me some good news. As I shared about who Jesus is, and the fact that we are all sinners, but Jesus is the Savior who can take away our sins, tears rolled down their cheeks and they kissed my forehead. I thought, praise the Lord, they are touched and their heart is ready. Now I can lead them to receive Christ. But Mama Mehtab said, come inside my house. I want to show you something. I took up my shoes and entered their one-room apartment. What I saw stunned me. They had a TV and a program from Shabakeh Channel 7 was on. I looked into their eyes with astonishment and asked them, what is this? They laughed and told me, 2 years ago, we were tired of watching the government channels, so we asked the mosque leading mullah to buy us a satellite dish. He was kind enough to do that. The young man who installed our dish set our first channel to Channel 7, Christian channel. He told us, this is a good channel. Watch it, and it will help you in your old age. We believe he was a Christian himself. Hmm. So we started watching that channel. We heard the testimonies of many Muslims, young and old, who had become Christians and their lives had changed. We heard about God's love for all, including us. We learned about who Jesus is and what he did on the cross. So one day, wholeheartedly, we knelt down by our TV set and repeated the prayer of salvation with the host. And he goes on to say that she mentioned that this couple took her to mosque. And they said, I'm going to show you something. So they took her to mosque, and apparently there were a group of people having Bible study in the mosque. Mm-hmm. Because they were keeping the mosque, and they were able to lead others to the Lord, and they were having Bible study in a mosque because of this media ministry satellite.
3: Praise
4: TV
3: the Lord. Yeah. Praise the Lord.
4: Yeah, the Lord is working there.
3: And you've had many opportunities for correspondence back and forth by email and even phone call.
4: I do through usually WhatsApp. Mm-hmm. I get some correspondence from people. And a young boy called me from 14 years old. And he told me that he's a Christian. I'm like, how did you become Christian? And he said he noticed his neighbors, they were so different. They were changed. And he asked them what's happening. And they were able to share the gospel with him, and he also became a Christian.
3: Wow.
4: And he has been watching mm-hmm. those satellite Christian channel as well.
3: And it's not just, and you've got a studio in your home to prepare these broadcasts and get them out. But it's not only this means, but you also have been engaged in the establishment of meeting Persians right here in the United States as well, and ministering to them, and you desire to see such churches established right here in the States.
4: Yes, the Lord has been using me to reach other Iranians who are scattered. Mm-hmm. They are outside of Iran, and we went to other countries in the Middle East who Persians are. We were able to plant two churches in the Middle East, and then in 2023, the Lord led us to go to Canada in Vancouver. We shared the gospel, we preached the gospel, evangelized Persians there, and we saw another Iranian church planted in Vancouver.
3: Wonderful.
4: And I was just in Armenia just lately, a couple of months ago, and we evangelized, we reached out to Persians and mm-hmm. drivers, truck drivers who were coming, going out of Iran, importing and exporting. And we reached them with the gospel. They took the gospel of John. I took gospel of John in Farsi, handed them, and many of them took the gospel back to Iran. Mm. And we saw 28 souls, Iranian Muslims, saved, and 18 got baptized. The Lord has been working in a mighty way. Iranians are open. And another couple right here in Milwaukee, she is a student at university, and her husband came as companion visa, and I was able to lead them to the Lord as well. I met them in university campus, mm-hmm. and her brother came and shared the gospel with him. He got saved, and he's another brother who was in North Dakota. He also came, and he also trusted Jesus as his Savior. The Lord is working.
3: Amen.
4: Iranians are open. They are so sick of Islam. They are so open-minded. You know, they're not like Arabs or Afghanis. Afghanis and Arabs are a little bit close-minded. They just zealous. They have zeal and without knowledge mm-hmm. towards Islam.
3: Yeah.
4: But Iranians are very open-minded, and when they hear the love of Jesus Christ, they want to trust Jesus.
3: Amen.
4: And they are open.
3: Our guest today, Michael Gurmi, and friends, his website, you can jot it down. It's Besharet.tv. That's Besharat. Besharet.tv/English. And you'll be able to see the English version of his site. That's Besharet, Besharat.tv/English, and you'll find information there, more information about his ministry at baptistworldmission.org, and also YouTube. If you go to youtube.com and put in Gurmi Michael, G-E-R-M-I, and you'll find teachings there as well. We'd like to open our phone lines today. If you have a question you'd like to ask of Michael as it relates to things that are happening in Iran right now, maybe instead of ministering and witnessing to Muslims, reaching them with the gospel message, and certainly the current situation going on, our phone number here to Crosstalk today, 800-733-9829. That's 1-800-733-9829. How can our listeners best be praying for Iran?
4: Pray for believers in Iran, because they are in risk of, you know, in being imprisoned, even being killed. Pray for them that they would evangelize, even in spite of persecution, that they would be bold. I know it's hard, but the gospel has to be published in Iran. So pray for them to be bold. Pray also for their safety, obviously. As they do it wisely, and the gospel would spread in Iran. That regime may be changed that way through mm-hmm. spreading of the gospel.
3: Yeah, it's not going to be a political solution.
4: No, it's not.
3: It's a spiritual.
4: It is, always.
3: Hmm. Michael Gurmi with us today. Our phone number to Crosstalk, 800-733-9829. That's 1-800-733-9829. If you have a question as to what's going on right now with Iran, and really from an insider's perspective, rather than being filtered through the legacy media today, great chance to call and even quiz on some of the current events that are taking place there in the Middle East as it relates to this war war with Iran, the negotiations, etc. Our number 800-733-9829. Back in a minute on Crosstalk.

0: For the Worldview Report, I'm Brandon House. 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This week aboard Air Force One, President Trump said it again. This is the third or fourth time he has said that Israel would not exist if it was not for him. Well, folks, we certainly appreciate the president and his administration standing with Israel in their, well, for their protection. But the statement that he keeps making, that Israel wouldn't exist without him, is a very dangerous statement, because we know that God is the one that protects Israel. He has promised to protect Israel. And yet I'm concerned for President Trump that a Nebuchadnezzar moment may be coming, that God may have to, well, humble President Trump and also judge America at the same time in order for the world to see that he is God. He is a jealous God. Let's pray that President Trump stops saying this and understands it is God who neither sleeps nor slumbers and is the one that protects Israel.
1: Getting an insider's look at the matter with Iran right now. And according to our guest today, regime change is not going to happen through negotiations. It's not going to happen militarily. No, it's a spiritual battle that is going on. And regime change will take place when people come face to face with Jesus Christ as Savior and to trust him. Our number to crosstalk, 800-733-9829. We have JT calling in from Josephine, Texas. Hi, JT, you're on the air.
2: Hi, my question was, how can churches here in America and perhaps in other Western countries help places like Iran to facilitate the gospel? You know, is there channels that we can send Bibles to, or gospel tracts, or, you know, things of that nature that, you know, can facilitate the gospel a little bit more towards those heavily Muslim countries?
1: Mm-hmm. Thank you. Thank you.
3: Yes, thank you. Yeah, just supporting, like, printing of the Bibles and tracts, as you mentioned, and especially just getting the gospel through media. We pay $20,000 per year, so it's costly. So we have money here in America. We could help in to print Bibles to get the gospel there through, you know, satellite TV and printing tracts. And there are some people there. We have, they are able to smuggle Bibles and tracts into Iran. It's not easy, but it's a little bit doable, but it takes, you know, some help and support to be able to do that.
1: Mm-hmm. So it costs your ministry $20,000 a year?
3: Per year, yeah.
1: Yeah.
3: By the airtime.
1: Well, and the best way to contact you is through Baptist World Mission, is it?
3: It is
1: that
3: yeah.
1: right? BaptistWorldMission.org, and you can even click on the Germi family, G-E-R-M-I, and get more information there. But very costly to do what they're doing, but when we see lives changed by Jesus Christ, what price do you put on that?
3: Amen.
1: Yeah, indeed, that is taking place. The whole matter here of Iran, Israel, the United States right now, what is it that is driving the hate against Israel by Iran, by the Iranian regime? Why do they hate Israel so much?
3: Because of teaching of the Quran. Quran says that people of the book, that are Christians and Jews, they are worst of all creatures, worse than pigs and animals. And so because of that, they have to hate Israel. And Americans, they are Christians. They are people of the book as well. So you have to be enemies with them and curse them. And I grew up cursing America and Israel.
1: Wow.
3: Because of that ideology. They teach us from the Quran that they are great Satan, America, and little Satan, Israel. So you have to hate them. And I learned this from my, you know, first grade up.
1: Wow, to hate them.
3: They tell you to hate them.
1: It's ingrained in you. You're indoctrinated from young age on.
3: Yes.
1: And friends, certainly that hatred is built and going there, and the number is to us here, 800-733-9829. We've got Steve calling in from Felton, Pennsylvania. Steve, you're on the air.
4: Hi there. I just have a brief question, and that's this. given the fact that there are perhaps maybe 1 or 2 million Iranians that may have become Christians, is there any possibility that they may have an influence on a future Iranian government?
1: Any way that the Christians can have a future on a future
4: influence.
1: Iranian government? An influence?
4: Yes, on the Iranian government in the future.
1: Okay. How can Christians have that influence, Michael, on the Iranian government?
3: If their number grows and there are many Christians and they start a party there in Iran, that's possible. But at this time, they are very minorities and they're not able to have a voice. And in fact, if you tell them that you're a Christian and you try to say whatever you say and raise your voice, you'll be persecuted.
1: Yeah.
3: Not possible.
4: Would you say probably the best thing would be for Christians just simply, I guess, to pray for their government and pray that God would work in miraculous ways and perhaps even converting many government officials to Christ?
3: Yes, exactly. That's possible. Just pray for them and maybe find an individual if you are able to find and share the gospel. You are able to do that. That would be just one at a time. That is possible.
1: And praying specifically for that, Steve, and indeed for Iranian officials. And we've seen, in past, situations, I think of Obadiah, who was in King Ahab's regime, and how he hid the Christians by 50 in a cave and provided for them. And God can raise up believers even in an oppressive Iranian regime as well.
4: Just want to let you know that I am actually praying in that respect for Iran and for the Iranian people that might actually occur in, Iran.
1: Amen.
3: Thank you so much.
1: Thank you, Steve. Appreciate the call here today. And so many times we undervalue the power of prayer, don't we?
3: Yes, we do. In fact, that's the only way that God works. When you humble yourself, you ask for help through God, then God works. And we need to keep praying.
1: And, Michael, as it relates to your ministry, what would be the greatest challenge you're facing right now with your ministry?
3: It's just not easy through online. Mm-hmm. Not easy to train leaders. There are Christians, you evangelize them, you lead them to the Lord, but to train them online, it's hard. It's challenging.
1: Mm-hmm.
3: And I'm developing online Bible college, try to help those believers to be trained, to be leaders, and to start churches there in Iran.
1: Mm-hmm.
3: That is a little bit challenging, but I'm working towards that.
1: Great. And the building and training of pastors who can lead people.
3: Yes.
1: Mm-hmm.
3: But it's going to be online.
1: Yeah.
3: It's not easy.
1: Michael, thank you so much for being here today.
3: Thank you so much.
1: And Michael Germi is our guest, G-E-R-M-I, and you can find more information on him and his ministry through, I'll give you two websites, BaptistWorldMission.org, and plug his name in there, and also his website, Besharet.tv. That's BESHARAT.tv. /English, and you'll get more information there as well. But friends, don't undervalue the power of prayer. Be praying that the people of Iran come to faith in Jesus Christ. That's where they find true freedom. It's not whether it's a Shah or Ayatollah. Freedom is found in Jesus Christ. God bless you, friends. Thanks for joining us today on Crosstalk.

0: With SRN News, I'm Keith Peters in Washington. Speaking with reporters, Senate Majority Leader John Thune was asked if he'd be willing to keep the Senate in session as called for by President Trump to keep working on passing the SAVE Act.
1: If somebody can show me how we get an outcome, how we get a result, how we get an answer to this, I'm all for it. But if we are going to be sitting here and in endless forum calls, I don't know if that's in anyone's best interest.
2: Senator, do people need to get home to campaign? Is that a consideration?
1: They do. Yeah, they do. I mean, we have people obviously who are going to care about them on that too. So it's a, you know, it's a, we'll cross that bridge and come to it.
0: But a small but vocal group of Republicans have joined Trump's call. Utah Senator Mike Lee escalated his pressure last week, saying it could affect leadership support after November. The former criminology student convicted in an Idaho quadruple murder wants to change his plea.
3: Brian Koberger, the 31-year-old man convicted of stabbing four University of Idaho students to death in 2022, is asking to withdraw his guilty plea. In a handwritten petition, Koberger claims his plea was based on unkept promises and that his attorneys manipulated him, scaring him about life on death row and promising better prison conditions. At the time, his plea deal was seen as a way for his defense attorneys to get capital punishment off the table with his trial just 1 month away. A statement from the family of Kaylee Goncalves, one of the victims, says Mr. Koberger is like a mosquito you just can't seem to swat, and decried the energy being spent to free a guilty man instead of honoring the victims. I'm Jennifer King.
0: The Trump administration has asked the Supreme Court to allow for now an executive order targeting mail-in voting. On Wall Street, the Dow up by 262 points, the S&P up by one. This is SRN News. A Trump administration nominee talks abortion.
4: Dr. Erica Schwartz is the president's selection to head the Centers for Disease Control. And during confirmation hearings this month, she said it's important for the agency to get accurate and exhaustive data on abortion. Asked by Missouri Republican Senator Josh Hawley about CDC data shortfalls, Dr. Schwartz said, quote, "Senator, you have my commitment. Abortion surveillance is an absolutely critical component of what the agency is currently doing." Michael Harrington reporting.
0: Pastor Ezra Jin says he'll be working to help free 8 Zion Church members and other Christians detained in China. The communist government freed Jin this month, sending him to the U.S. at the request of President Trump. He was detained for operating a private church. The pastor founded Zion Church in 2007, and it grew into one of the most influential independent congregations in China. This is SRN News.
5: Galatians chapter 6, verse 3. 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Galatians chapter 6, verse 3. 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
8: For Abraham Lincoln, it was 87. But for us, it is 250 years ago. Hi, this is Randy Melchert. 250 years ago, the Declaration of Independence was developed, drafted, and debated in the old State House in Philadelphia, Pennsylvania, now known as Independence Hall. Across the street is the Liberty Bell, and along the way, we can find the Betsy Ross House, Carpenter's Hall, the Old Burial Ground, the Ben Franklin Museum, the Revolutionary War Museum, and the Philadelphia Society of the Bible. We'll also get a photo at the famous Rocky Steps, try a Philly steak and cheese. We'll even head over to Lancaster and enjoy one of the smorgasbords, as well as Sight and Sound in Lancaster that'll be performing Joshua. Learn more about this upcoming trip at 844

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1: Welcome to our continued reading in the book of Deuteronomy. Moses is admonishing and teaching and warning the people, preparing them to enter into the promised land. We're in chapter 28 today. And it shall come to pass, if thou shalt hearken diligently unto the voice of the Lord thy God, to observe and to do all his commandments, which I command thee this day, that the Lord thy God will set thee on high above all nations of the earth. And all these blessings shall come on thee and overtake thee, if thou shalt hearken unto the voice of the Lord thy God. Blessed shalt thou be in the city, and blessed shalt thou be in the field. Blessed shall be the fruit of thy body, and the fruit of thy ground, and the fruit of thy cattle, the increase of thy kine, and the flocks of thy sheep. Blessed shall be thy basket and thy store. Blessed shalt thou be when thou comest in, and blessed shalt thou be when thou goest out. The Lord shall cause thine enemies that rise up against thee to be smitten before thy face. They shall come out against thee one way, and flee before thee seven ways. The Lord shall command the blessing upon thee in thy storehouses, and in all that thou settest thine hand unto, and he shall bless thee in the land which the Lord thy God giveth thee. The Lord shall establish thee an holy people unto himself, as he hath sworn unto thee, if thou shalt keep the commandments of the Lord thy God, and walk in his ways. And all people of the earth shall see that thou art called by the name of the Lord, and they shall be afraid of thee. And the Lord shall make thee plenteous in goods, in the fruit of thy body, and in the fruit of thy cattle, and in the fruit of thy ground, in the land which the Lord sware unto thy fathers to give thee. The Lord shall open unto thee his good treasure, the heaven to give the rain unto thy land in his season, and to bless all the work of thine hand. And thou shalt lend unto many nations, and thou shalt not borrow. And the Lord shall make thee the head and not the tail, and thou shalt be above only, and thou shalt not be beneath. If that thou hearken unto the commandments of the Lord thy God, which I command thee this day, to observe and to do them. And thou shalt not go aside from any of the words which I command thee this day, to the right hand or to the left, to go after other gods, to serve them. But it shall come to pass, if thou wilt not hearken unto the voice of the Lord thy God, to observe to do all his commandments and his statutes, which I command thee this day, that all these curses shall come upon thee and overtake thee. Cursed shalt thou be in the city, and cursed shalt thou be in the field. Cursed shall be thy basket and thy store. Cursed shall be the fruit of thy body and the fruit of thy land, the increase of thy kine and the flocks of thy sheep. Cursed shalt thou be when thou comest in, and cursed shalt thou be when thou goest out. The Lord shall send upon thee cursing, vexation, and rebuke in all that thou settest thine hand unto for to do, until thou be destroyed, and until thou perish quickly, because of the wickedness of thy doings, whereby thou hast forsaken me. The Lord shall make the pestilence cleave unto thee, until he have consumed thee from off the land whither thou goest to possess it. The Lord shall smite thee with a consumption, and with a fever, and with an inflammation, and with an extreme burning, and with the sword, and with blasting, and with mildew, and they shall pursue thee until thou perish. And thy heaven that is over thy head shall be brass, and the earth that is under thee shall be iron. The Lord shall make the rain of thy land powder and dust. From heaven shall it come down upon thee until thou be destroyed. The Lord shall cause thee to be smitten before thine enemies. Thou shalt go out one way against them, and flee seven ways before them, and shalt be removed into all the kingdoms of the earth. And thy carcass shall be meat unto all fowls of the air, and unto the beasts of the earth, and no man shall fray them away. The Lord will smite thee with the botch of Egypt, and with the emerods, and with the scab, and with the itch, whereof thou canst not be healed. The Lord shall smite thee with madness, and blindness, and astonishment of heart, and thou shalt grope at noonday as the blind gropeth in darkness, and thou shalt not prosper in thy ways, and thou shalt be only oppressed and spoiled evermore, and no man shall save thee. Thou shalt betroth a wife, and another man shall lie with her. Thou shalt build an house, and thou shalt not dwell therein. Thou shalt plant a vineyard, and shalt not gather the grapes thereof. Thine ox shall be slain before thine eyes, and thou shalt not eat thereof. Thine ass shall be violently taken away from before thy face, and shall not be restored to thee. Thy sheep shall be given unto thine enemies, and thou shalt have none to rescue them. Thy sons and thy daughters shall be given unto another people, and thine eyes shall look and fail with longing for them all the day long, and there shall be no might in thine hand. The fruit of thy land and all thy labors shall a nation which thou knowest not eat up, and thou shalt be only oppressed and crushed alway, so that thou shalt be mad for the sight of thine eyes which thou shalt see. The Lord shall smite thee in the knees and in the legs with a sore botch that cannot be healed, from the sole of thy foot unto the top of thy head. The Lord shall bring thee and thy king which thou shalt set over thee unto a nation which neither thou nor thy fathers have known, and there shalt thou serve other gods, wood and stone, and thou shalt become an astonishment, a proverb, and a byword among all nations whither the Lord shall lead thee. Thou shalt carry much seed out into the field, and shalt gather but little in, for the locust shall consume it. Thou shalt plant vineyards and dress them, but shalt neither drink of the wine nor gather the grapes, for the worms shall eat them. Thou shalt have olive trees throughout all thy coasts, but thou shalt not anoint thyself with the oil, for thine olive shall cast his fruit. Thou shalt beget sons and daughters, but thou shalt not enjoy them, for they shall go into captivity. All thy trees and fruit of thy land shall the locust consume. The stranger that is within thee shall get up above thee very high, and thou shalt come down very low. He shall lend to thee, and thou shalt not lend to him. He shall be the head, and thou shalt be the tail. Moreover, all these curses shall come upon thee, and shall pursue thee, and overtake thee, till thou be destroyed, because thou hearkenest not unto the voice of the Lord thy God, to keep his commandments and his statutes which he commanded thee. And they shall be upon thee for a sign and for a wonder, and upon thy seed for ever. Because thou servedest not the Lord thy God with joyfulness and with gladness of heart for the abundance of all things. Therefore shalt thou serve thine enemies which the Lord shall send against thee, in hunger, and in thirst, and in nakedness, and in want of all things, and he shall put a yoke of iron upon thy neck until he have destroyed thee. The Lord shall bring a nation against thee from far, from the end of the earth, as swift as the eagle flieth, a nation whose tongue thou shalt not understand, a nation of fierce countenance which shall not regard the person of the old, nor show favor to the young. And he shall eat the fruit of thy cattle and the fruit of thy land until thou be destroyed, which also shall not leave thee either corn, wine, or oil, or the increase of thy kine, or flocks of thy sheep, until he have destroyed thee. And he shall besiege thee at all thy gates, until thy high and fenced walls come down, wherein thou trustedest, throughout all thy land. And he shall besiege thee at all thy gates throughout all thy land, which the Lord thy God hath given thee. And thou shalt eat the fruit of thine own body, the flesh of thy sons and of thy daughters, which the Lord thy God hath given thee in the siege and in the straitness, wherewith thine enemies shall distress thee. So that the man that is tender among you and very delicate, his eye shall be evil toward his brother and toward the wife of his bosom and toward the remnant of his children which he shall leave, so that he will not give to any of them of the flesh of his children whom he shall eat, because he hath nothing left him in the siege and in the straitness wherewith thine enemies shall distress thee in all thy gates. The tender and delicate woman among you, which would not adventure to set the sole of her foot upon the ground for delicateness and tenderness, her eye shall be evil toward the husband of her bosom, and toward her son, and toward her daughter, and toward her young one that cometh out from between her feet, and toward her children which she shall bear, for she shall eat them for want of all things secretly in the siege and straitness, wherewith thine enemy shall distress thee in thy gates. And here in the midst of this grim reading of the consequences of disobeying God, we'll end at the end of verse 57 of chapter 28 and begin in verse 58 next time.
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2: 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Arab states, including Saudi Arabia, want to create a Palestinian state. We'll have more on this story from Winky Medad in one moment.
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2: Winky, there are Arab states and Saudi Arabia that want to create a Palestinian state. What are your thoughts on this?
4: Well, look, this is a long-time goal of the Arab states to rid themselves of their Palestinian problem, which is to dump it on us.
2: And one thing that's worth noting, Winky, is we have to keep in mind we are at 2.5 years, over 1,000-plus days since the event of October 7th.
4: And not one Arab state has volunteered to take in one single Gazan, even not even a refugee, but a displaced person, you know, for a couple of months or something like that until things get over. So obviously, Israel is being put in a bind here. A Palestinian state will mean an existential security threat to Israel. It's obvious from the fact that we withdrew ourselves, we retreated, if you want to call it that, from the Gaza Strip in 2005, and all we got was rockets and tunnels, and now we're stuck with them in battling with them. So a Palestinian state should not be a goal. What should be a goal is, can the Palestinian Authority or any authority within the so-called Arab-Palestine community rule themselves, control themselves, act according to the rules of war, morality, no initiating terror, no inciting to terror, promoting peace? once these things are in place, mechanisms or programs, whatever you want to call them, then perhaps we can talk about autonomy. And after autonomy, we can talk about all sorts of other things. And maybe down the road, there'll be a state. But the jump from Hamas and Islamic Jihad in Gaza and the Fatah and all sorts of other terror groups in Judea and Samaria and say, oh, next week we're going to have a state, that's not the way to bring peace.
2: Psalm 83:1, keep not thou silence, O God, hold not thy peace, and be not still, O God. This is a very important psalm in the last day scenario that is found in Bible prophecy. Combining this chapter along with Daniel chapter 11, verses 40 to 45, and Ezekiel 38, will give you an understanding of how the nations will align themselves against the Jewish state of Israel in the last days. In this passage, the psalmist is actually praying, and the very first verse sets the scene for what is the theme of the prophetic passage. The psalmist wants the Lord to awaken to the fact that these nations are making plans to try to remove Israel from the face of the earth. Thus, he wants God to protect them and destroy the attacking enemy. By the way, in verse 4, it's almost a direct quote from the Iranian president when he called for Israel to be wiped off the face of the earth and to be forgotten forever. These are the names of some of the enemies of Israel that you will recognize. The Edom in verse 6 is the Palestinian people of today. The Ishmaelites of the same verse are the people of Saudi Arabia. Tyre, listed in verse 7, is modern-day Lebanon. We are living in Psalm 83. This attack takes place in the first 6 months of the seven-year tribulation period after the body of Christ, Christians, have departed the earth at the rapture. With the nearness of this coalition of nations attacking Israel upon us, the rapture, which happens before these nations attack, the rapture must be very close at hand. Keep looking up.
3: 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There you will also find information for a better understanding of biblical prophecy as it relates to our world today. This is Jay Johnson inviting you to join us every Monday through Friday for Prophecy Today. Remember, the Lord Jesus is coming, and it could be today. So let's keep looking up until...
5: July 27th, believing we're unwanted. Have you ever known a person who always seemed to play the pity card? Each time you expressed something they didn't like, their reaction was to accuse you of not caring about them or having their best interest at heart. Hopefully, it wouldn't take long for us to recognize this as an unhealthy and manipulative behavior. But sometimes, we act the same way toward God. Although we know otherwise, we allow ourselves to believe He doesn't care about us. And if He's not invested in our relationship, why should we be? Today we'll hear from a man who stepped right into this way of thinking. He's here to share with us his true story on this Unshackled Daily Devotional.
6: I'm Kyle Windsor, the youngest of four boys, and our family was always in church. Sundays we couldn't watch TV or play with our friends, so we boys had a sour attitude toward religion. As a kid, I wanted to be a missionary, but as a teenager, I wanted to play guitar in a band. My father died of a heart attack just before Christmas when I was 14. I rebelled after that and started a rock band with me on lead guitar. Rock and roll became my god, which my girlfriend didn't like. Mom remarried and forced me to go to church, but my rebellion grew stronger. I stayed away from home or stayed in my room with the door closed playing guitar. Once when my mom told me to get off the phone, I ripped it out of the wall and threw it at her. Well, my girlfriend was shocked at my disrespect for Mom and broke up with me, sending me into depression. Christmas approached, always a sad time, and I said, "Okay, God, you have 2 days to show me you really want me." Unwrapping presents, I found two guitar straps from my brother. One had our band name on it, and the other had my name with a cross and a Bible. It hit me hard. God had answered my prayer by telling me to choose. That night, I knelt and asked the Lord to save me. I broke my record collection, left the band. I went to Bible college and earned a master's degree in missions. Today, I'm married, serving God through missions and raising our children to know the love of God.
7: The Apostle Paul says in Romans chapter 5, verse 8, "But God commendeth his love toward us, in that while we were yet sinners, Christ died for us." Friend, the truth is, God cares for us more than we could even comprehend. We know this because of the redeeming price he has already paid, offering himself as the sacrifice for our sins. And his love for us remains the same, even when the circumstances in our life try to tell us otherwise. So don't be led into doubting this foundational truth, because distrusting God's heart toward us only leads to resistance and, ultimately, rebellion from him. Will you stand firmly on God's love for you today? 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
9: I accepted Jesus as my Savior in 2013 because I saw what a great impact he had on my college, who had become Christians. 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So I said, "If you are truly God, please watch over my dad." Soon he was out of danger. 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
2: 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One. So that's easy. We just answer that one, right?
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3: You could be in the most erudite university in America, secular university, and if you know the Word of God, you know vastly more than all your teachers. And whatever they tell you, you can discern, and you can know every false way that they articulate because you know the truth.
4: Welcome to Grace to You with John MacArthur on VCY America. You've probably heard of the ancient Egyptian practice of mummification, but you may not know that one of the basic tools for that job was a small piece of pointed glass, history's first scalpel. Of course, the scalpel has changed over the years as technology has improved. Today, surgeons often use lasers that make super precise, efficient cuts. Well, today, John MacArthur will look at a scalpel of sorts, only this one cannot be improved. It makes a perfect cut every time, and it actually has the power to give life. I'm talking, of course, about the Word of God. John shows you how to apply its scalpel-like precision to cut away sin that can plague your thoughts and your actions as John continues his study, The Transforming Power of Scripture. And now with today's lesson, here's John MacArthur.
3: We are studying together 2 Timothy chapter 3, and we're looking at verses 15 to 17. Let me read our text to you, beginning in verse 15. "And that from childhood you have known the sacred writings, which are able to give you the wisdom that leads to salvation through faith which is in Christ Jesus. All Scripture is inspired by God and profitable for teaching, for reproof, for correction, for training in righteousness, that the man of God may be adequate, equipped for every good work." There is no other place in the New Testament where the work of the Word is so concisely spoken of. And we have been noting that there are five things that the Word of God does. It provides salvation, according to verse 15. In verse 16, teaching, reproof, correction, and training. And we're looking at these things which we have titled the work of the Word. Now, let me just say by way of introduction that this text, more than any other New Testament text, and paralleled probably only by Psalm 19 and Psalm 119 in the Old Testament, affirms the absolute sufficiency of Scripture. The absolute sufficiency of Scripture when it comes to making provision for all spiritual needs. I have affirmed that the Word of God is absolutely sufficient for everything pertaining to spiritual life. And that is, in essence, what this text says. Scripture is able to make the man of God perfect, thoroughly furnished, as the authorized said, unto all good works. Scripture is sufficient. It does not need any help. That is why Jude tells us to earnestly contend for the once for all delivered to the saints' faith. That scripture which was once, at one point in time, delivered to the saints, the once for all delivered to the saints' faith, Jude 3. We must fight for that. We must contend for that because anyone who comes along with a false belief system will do one of two things. twist, pervert, attack the Scripture, or, and sometimes they do both, add to the Scripture. You can usually tell a false religious system by the fact that it comes up with new and novel interpretations of Scripture and also adds to Scripture, as if the Scripture in itself was not adequate, was not sufficient. For example, the Mormons have decided that the Scripture is not able to stand on its own, and they want to add the Book of Mormon and the Doctrines and Covenants and things like that. Christian Science wants to add Science and Health and Key to the Scriptures. And all the various cults add to Scripture the writings of the leaders of the various cults. Even the contemporary charismatic movement today is basically built on additional revelation. Jesus is speaking to people. You hear folks say that the Lord told them this, the Lord told them that, God told them this, the Lord spoke to them and said such and such. False systems of belief and cults usually have writings and revelations in addition to Scripture. And the underlying assumption is that Scripture in and of itself is not adequate, is not adequate. There are, however, even within the mainstream of traditional and historical Christianity, those people who question the truthfulness of Scripture. For example, a poll of Protestant clergymen recently was conducted by sociologist Jeffrey Hayden. He surveyed 10,000 clergymen, of whom 7,441 replied. The questions he asked them were questions like this, for example, do you accept Jesus' physical resurrection as a fact? 51% of Methodists said no. 35% of United Presbyterians said no. 30% of Episcopalians said no. 33% of American Baptists said no. 13% of American Lutherans said no. And 7% of Missouri Synod Lutherans said no. When asked if they believed that the Scriptures are the inspired and inerrant Word of God, 87% of Methodists said no. 95% of Episcopalians said no, 82% of Presbyterians said no, 67% of American Baptists said no, 77% of American Lutherans said no, and 24% of the Missouri Synod Lutherans said no. Now, if you have within the traditional mainstream of American Protestantism such disbelief in the authority of Scripture, is it any wonder why people are so susceptible to other cults and other systems of belief who add to the Bible, who twist and pervert the Bible, or I suppose who in some cases ignore it altogether? The Bible always has been under attack, and that's why Jude says to earnestly contend for it. We have to contend against the cults that want to add their own revelation to it. We have to contend, in a sense, against even the charismatics who want to add new revelation. We have to contend against those liberal people within the framework of Christian tradition who want to deny the authenticity of Scripture. We're ever and always fighting to hold on to the authority of the Word of God. And Jude says we have to earnestly fight for it. It isn't going to be an easy thing because the faith once for all delivered to the saints is under attack. The enemy ever and always attacks the Word of God. And so here we are again, time after time after time, defending the Word of God, showing why it is to be believed. Now here in this text before us, we have one of the great defenses of scriptural authority. The statement in verse 16, all Scripture is God-breathed, is a tremendously profound statement. It is not the Word of man, it is the Word of God. It was breathed out by God. But then we're looking at this second statement. All Scripture is useful, profitable, to produce these five things. According to verse 15, it can make you wise unto salvation. And according to verse 16, it is profitable or useful for doctrine, reproof, correction, and training. And is the only thing needed and the only thing able to make the man of God perfect, equipped for every good work. Now, beloved, that's another statement like Psalm 19 on the sufficiency of Scripture. What this says to us is the Scripture is comprehensively sufficient to produce men of God for every good work. It knows no limitation. It has no weakness. Nothing is left out. Nothing can be added to it. Such an attempt, by the way, according to Revelation 22, winds up with a warning: if you add anything to this, so shall be added to you the plagues that are written in it. The Bible is not to be tampered with. It is not to be distorted. It is not to be corrupted. It is not to be manhandled for your own purposes, and it is not to be added to. Now, let me say it as simply as I can. When it comes to spiritual life, when it comes to a person's relationship to God, the Bible is all that is necessary for proper instruction, to make the man of God complete and capable of every good work. It is not the Bible plus anything. And that is why we are so committed to the systematic, ongoing teaching of God's Word, because of what it does. Now, we've entitled these five things the work of the Word. What does the Word do? First of all, remember in verse 15, it is able to make you wise unto salvation. The Word has the power to save. Secondly, and coming into verse 16, he says it is useful for doctrine or for teaching. And I pointed out to you that here he has in mind not the process of teaching, but the content. It is profitable to give you the necessary body of divine truth to live a godly life. That's what he's saying. The Bible provides for you what Paul calls to Timothy the deposit. It gives you the truth, the deposit of truth to be guarded, 1 Timothy 6, 20 and 21, 2 Timothy 1, 13. It is God's revelation of truth, and it provides for you the substance to be believed, doctrine, the body of content upon which, mark this carefully, every thought and every action is to be built. Did you get that? The Bible provides for us the body of truth upon which every thought and every action is to be built. So it is profitable for content. It gives us the truth. John 17, 17, thy word is truth. If you're looking for a foundation to build your life on, it is this book. It provides the principles that are to operate in the life of every individual at every point of need and demand, thought and action. It's comprehensive. Every single thing you will ever deal with in your spiritual existence is covered one way or another in the Scripture, probably many more than just one time. It is replete with instruction for life, life in the way that God has designed it. So it is profitable and useful to provide for you the body of divine doctrine. As you study the Word of God and begin to accumulate its principles, you begin to build that strong foundation, which then becomes the foundation on which every thought and every action is built. Biblical ignorance is the grave tragedy of all tragedies in the church, because what you don't know, you can't build your life on. So it ought to be then the pursuit of every believer to know the Word of God, to as much as is possible master the Word of God. The third work of the Word in verse 16 is mentioned, reproof. Reproof. The word literally means to rebuke, to confront someone with a view toward convicting them of misbehavior. It's to rebuke someone's misconduct or to rebuke false teaching, error, whatever. The word that has such a positive ministry, building foundation, also has a negative ministry of tearing things down. The word is not just a builder. It is something that rips and tears and shreds what deserves to be torn. The Bible has a rebuking ministry, a rebuking effect. In chapter 4 of 2 Timothy, just a few verses after the text we're in, it says, preach the word, be ready in season and out of season, reprove, rebuke, exhort. And that's a negative ministry in a sense. That's calling people back from error. And the Word of God has that effect. It has that ministry. In fact, Archbishop Trench, writing about this particular word here, elegmon, says, it is to rebuke another with such effectual wielding of the victorious arm of the truth so as to bring him not always to a confession, yet at least to a conviction of his sin. And the idea here is that the Word convicts of sin. Yes, the Word builds a foundation of truth, but that also is accompanied by the work of conviction. As you listen to the Word of God, as you read the Word of God, as you study deeply the things of God, it begins to cut away the sin in your life. The first rebuking work of the Word, then, is toward the sin in the life of a person, of a believer. It'll work on you that way. Let me show you a text to support that thought. Hebrews 4, a familiar verse, but perhaps not fully understood. Hebrews 4:12, and here the writer refers to the Word of God in terms that we are used to. The Word of God is alive and powerful and sharper than any two-edged sword. Most Sunday school kids memorize Hebrews 4:12, and rightly so. But let's look a little more deeply into it. The Word of God is alive. It is living. And it is powerful or active, sharper than any two-edged sword. Now we're going to see the Word as a weapon. It's definitely pictured as a weapon. It then says, piercing deep down into a person, soul, spirit, joints, marrow. Now, the picture here is very vivid. The Word is like a huge sword, which is just driven to the core of a person's being, slices right through and judges the thoughts and intentions of the heart. The Word of God then is like a sword that cuts. It cuts deeply, and most every one of us as Christians have been cut by the Word, haven't we? We've been ripped open by the Word. We came to church on a given Sunday feeling pretty good about ourselves and went away feeling terrible about ourselves. We were laid bare. We were cut open by the Word. We came thinking everything was in order, and we heard a message that showed everything wasn't in order. And when we were confronted with the Word of God that morning, we realized we came short of that, and our sin was exposed, and we were cut up. That's why, you see, a Bible-preaching, Bible-teaching church will never be a haven for sinners. They're not going to pile in because they don't want to get split open every week. They don't want to get cut up. Why? John 3. Those who want to hold on to their sin stay away because they don't come to the light, he says in verse 20, lest their deeds should be reproved, rebuked. They don't want to be exposed to the cutting power of the Word of God. And by the way, that's a good indicator in your life. Even if you're a believer, you find yourself wanting to stay away from the Lord's people, wanting to stay away from the services of the church, wanting to stay away from the teaching of the Word, it may be because you don't want to get cut open. You're harboring some sin in your heart. Now let's follow along in verse 12. The Word is alive, it's active, it's sharp, it cuts deeply and reveals the thoughts and intentions of the heart. Verse 13, and there is no creature hidden from His sight, but all things are open and laid bare to the eyes of Him with whom we have to do. God takes His Word, cuts deep into your heart, lays you open, you're flayed, as it were, right before God's eyes, and nothing is hidden. He sees every single thing about you. We are open to the eyes of Him. He uses a most interesting term in the Greek, which was also used among the soldiers. Let me give you a little idea of how it was used. It was used to describe a criminal who had to lift his face and face the crowd as he was marched to his punishment. And the way they did that was quite interesting. A soldier held a dagger right at the chin, with it just barely piercing the skin. The point of that dagger was held to force the criminal to hold his head high and his face so that everyone could see him as he was paraded to his punishment. Now, you see when you turn on the television set some criminal going like this and holding his hands over his head and ducking under his coat because he doesn't want to be seen by the television cameras, there's a certain amount of shame and guilt. They knew that, but they wanted the criminal to have to face the whole wide world and the whole community to see his face, so they rammed a little dagger up under his chin and made him walk with his chin up and worried to lower his chin, he would have pierced himself right through. And in a very real sense, he is saying that's exactly what the Word of God does. It jams its pierced point right up under your chin, and it makes you face the reality, and it makes God able to see exactly what you look like. It reveals you to Him. You are open before Him. You can't hide a thing. That's what the Word will do. The Word is a reprover. The Word is a rebuker. The Word is a convictor of sin. It sifts, it analyzes, it reveals emotions, attitudes, and thoughts. And you've experienced that. As you sit down and read through God's Word, and you read about something, you may be reading about love and saying to yourself, I don't love enough. I have such a lack of love. You may be reading about bitterness and say, that's me. I have such bitterness in my heart. You may be reading about hatred and you realize your heart is filled with that. You may be reading about pride and you say to yourself, that's me. That's me. That's cutting me wide open. And that's right obvious before God and now even before my own eyes. That's the Word. That's the work of the Word. Let me tell you something, beloved. You ought to thank God just as much for the reproving work of the Word as for the doctrinal part of it, right? You ought to be just as eager to be reproved by the Word as you are to be instructed by the Word. You ought to be just as eager to have your sin exposed as you are to have some great truth and principle taught to you that you can apply. Why? Because if you're truly God's child, you hunger after what is right and you hunger after righteousness. Let me take it a second step, that point. Not only does the Word reprove sin, but it reproves error. It reproves error. And it would be unfair to deal with this without expressing that thought. The Word not only reproves sin in the life of an individual, but it also reproves false teaching and error. If I know the Scripture, then I can recognize error. Is that not so? Because the Scripture is the test. It's the standard. It's the measure by which all teaching must be measured. And whatever it is that comes down the path and claims to be the truth needs only to be compared with the Word of God. That's why, and I say this again, beloved, that is why inevitably cults twist the Scripture and add to the Scripture, because they have to mess with the standard to justify what they do. The Word of God is the standard. It is the standard. It is the plumb line against which the straightness or crookedness of anything is measured. And so those who come along with lies, with deceit and false teaching, inevitably must twist the Scripture and or add to the Scripture to justify what they purport to be the truth. They are, says Paul, guilty of peddling the Word of God, 2 Corinthians 2:17 and 2 Corinthians 4:2, of adulterating the Word of God. They peddle it, they adulterate it. They do not properly explain it and affirm it. So the Bible exposes error. Let me show you this just briefly from the Old Testament. Go back to Psalm 119. And Psalm 119 has so much to say about the Scripture, 176 verses, and every single one of them is about the Scripture. But let me just draw to your attention a couple of them. Psalm 119, verse 99. This is a wonderful verse. I just love what this says. Psalm 119:99 says, listen to this, I have more insight than all my teachers. What a statement. I have more insight than all my teachers. Why? For thy testimonies are my meditation. Verse 100, I understand more than the aged because I have observed thy precepts. I know more than anybody because I know your word. I'm way ahead of my teachers. I'm way ahead of the aged because I know your word. Notice verse 104. From thy precepts I get understanding, therefore I hate every false way. Hey, I can recognize a false way. I know your word. I have understanding from your word. So as you build up the knowledge of the Word of God, it will reprove your sin and it will expose error. That is its reproving work. It reproves sin, it reproves error. Now those works of the Word have to do with content. They basically have to do with content. The Word builds foundation principles by which you can live, and it also cuts you open to show you your sin and to expose false teaching. Vital, vital works of the Word. Let me give you another Old Testament passage. I don't want to skip this. Isaiah chapter 8. It's just a rich statement by the prophet. In verses 19 and 20, listen to what Isaiah writes. And of course, he's writing to a people who have really been unfaithful to God and gotten themselves into all kinds of sin. Verse 19, and when they say to you, consult the mediums and the spiritists who whisper and mutter, shall not a people consult their God? Should they consult the dead on behalf of the living? There's a lot of that going on today. A lot of people running around consulting mediums and spiritists and people who supposedly contact the dead and contact spirits and all of that. And that was not new. That is not new. That was old stuff going on in the Old Testament time, even among the children of Israel. And he says, why would you consult the mediums and the spiritists who whisper and mutter? Should not a people consult their God? If you want to know an answer, go to God. There's no medium and no spiritist and nothing in the realm of the dead that's got anything to say to you. Go to your God. Notice verse 20. I love this phrase. To the law and to the testimony. That's marching orders. To the law and to the testimony. And if they don't speak according to this word, it's because they have no dawn, no light. They're in darkness. Go to the word. Don't go to any of these people. You know more than all your teachers. You could be in the most erudite university in America, secular university. And if you know the word of God, you know vastly more than all your teachers. And whatever they tell you, you can discern and you can know every false way that they articulate because you know the truth. Beloved, it's a marvelous thing that God has done in reducing everything to this book. And to master this book is to master life in every dimension. And why were the Bereans in Acts 17:11 more noble than anyone else? Because they searched the scriptures how often? Daily to see if these things were so. They didn't just buy anything coming down the pike. They searched the scriptures. They didn't want to be carried about by the cunning craftiness of those who lie in wait to deceive. The word of

0: 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Let us know how grace to you has helped you grow spiritually. And if God has used John's teaching to bring someone you know to faith in Christ, we'd love to hear about it. 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It's another 30 minutes of unleashing God's truth one verse at a time on Grace to You.
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5: 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Early, the Lord brought tragedy into our marriage, as our first child, little Eleanor Louise, died 4 months after her birth. The days following were very difficult, but they proved to be a gracious learning period for us both. 2 years later, we went home on furlough. Little Arlene was born in 1927 in Inglewood, Colorado.
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2: There had been a terrible wreck, and the policeman asked the driver, "How did this happen?" The dazed fellow pointed to the back seat and said, "My wife fell asleep." There was a wife who was wide awake, but her husband, Pilate, was a craven coward. When Jesus stood before him for trial, his wife said, "Leave that good man alone." It's too bad that he didn't heed his wife's advice. But here's a question he asked. "What shall I do with Jesus? I've received him. Won't you receive Jesus?"
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4: This is Getting God's Message, and I'm Lud Goltz. In previous visits, we identified the focus of the book of Romans as the key to abundant living. Today, let's consider the third point that amplifies this focus, the potential for growth within salvation. This is found in chapters 7 and 8. Some say chapter 6 begins this point because it explains our position in Christ. We are dead to sin and alive unto God in Christ. Paul shares in chapter 7 that though this is true,

a struggle continues in most of our lives. The more we discover about God's grace, the more we understand the sinfulness of our own life. What we genuinely want to do, we find ourselves not doing, and what we really want to stop doing, we find ourselves doing. In fact, notice in verses 14 through 24, the personal pronoun I is mentioned about 25 times. That's an insight word. As long as I try to live the Christian life by my own effort, I will fail. The frustration of failure leads to discouragement and despair. Paul cries out in verse 24, "What a wretched man I am! Who will rescue me from this body of death?" Then he answers his own question in verse 25, "Thanks be to God through Jesus Christ our Lord." In chapter 8, he more fully explains his answer. The one who makes Jesus Christ, God's answer for my need, a living reality in my everyday life, is the Spirit of Christ. When he's in control of my life, he will enable me to fulfill the righteous requirements of the law. According to chapter 8, it's only through the work of the Holy Spirit that that can happen. If you'd like to review this series in Romans, go to my website, gettinggodsmessage.org.

In Psalm 63, David said, "My soul shall be satisfied as with marrow and fatness, and my mouth shall praise thee with joyful lips, when I remember thee upon my bed, and meditate on thee in the night watches." To help you focus your thoughts upon God at the close of this day, we bring you this devotional meditation, From Morning and Evening, by Charles Haddon Spurgeon, the great English preacher of the 19th century. Our text for this evening is found in Romans chapter 8 and verse 33. Who shall lay anything to the charge of God's elect? Most blessed challenge, how unanswerable it is! Every sin of the elect was laid upon the great champion of our salvation, and by the atonement carried away. There is no sin in God's book against his people. He seeth no sin in Jacob, neither iniquity in Israel. They are justified in Christ forever. When the guilt of sin was taken away, the punishment of sin was removed. For the Christian there is no stroke from God's angry hand, nay, not so much as a single frown of punitive justice. The believer may be chastised by his father, but God the judge has nothing to say to the Christian except, "I have absolved thee, thou art acquitted." For the Christian there is no penal death in this world, much less any second death. He is completely freed from all the punishment as well as the guilt of sin, and the power of sin is removed too. It may stand in our way and agitate us with perpetual warfare, but sin is a conquered foe to every soul in union with Jesus. There is no sin which a Christian cannot overcome if he will only rely upon his God to do it. They who wear the white robe in heaven overcame through the blood of the Lamb, and we may do the same. No lust is too mighty, no besetting sin too strongly entrenched. We can overcome through the power of Christ. Do believe it, Christian, that thy sin is a condemned thing. It may kick and struggle, but it is doomed to die. God has written condemnation across its brow. Christ has crucified it, nailing it to his cross. Go now and mortify it, and the Lord help you to live to his praise. For sin, with all its guilt, shame, and fear, is gone. Here's pardon for transgressions past. It matters not how black they're cast. And, O my soul, with wonder view, for sins to come, here's pardon too. This meditation was taken from Morning and Evening by C.H. Spurgeon. Please listen each evening at this same time for Morning and Evening.

0: With SRN News, I'm Jason Walker. A Secret Service agent arrested for allegedly participating in a severe college hazing incident.
1: Florida authorities have arrested a U.S. Secret Service agent and two other men on felony charges, saying they committed brutal beatings as part of a fraternity hazing ritual. One of the defendants, 29-year-old Marquez Christopher Pinder, is an agent in the Miami field office and is now on administrative leave. Pinder and the two other defendants are charged with felony hazing.

0: giving so much attention to defense and to our security.
1: Two leaders meeting Monday at a British naval base in Portsmouth. Mediators have made progress in efforts to bring the United States and Iran back to negotiations. Mediators led by Qatar and Pakistan, working to bridge the gap between Washington and Tehran. Philippine President Ferdinand Marcos Jr. blasting China in his State of the Union address. He says the government will defend a 2016 arbitration ruling that invalidated Beijing's expansive claims in the disputed South China Sea. This is SRN News. A new report on young adults and their faith.
2: It comes from the Church of England, and it reports that millennials and members of Generation Z often get interested in Christianity through social media and other online content. But the study also finds that it takes a personal encounter for a young adult to take the next step and accept Christ. Church officials say this shows how important personal evangelism continues to be, even in the age of the Internet. Michael Harrington reporting.
1: The political calculus on abortion changing in the wake of Roe v. Wade's appeal. Now, researchers at Hartwick College say one of the most striking changes concerns who cares most about abortion. For decades, the issue was a higher priority for Republicans and those identifying as pro-life. That has flipped, apparently, with Democrats and Americans who support abortion now more likely to say the procedure is a political factor. This is SRN News.
3: Galatians chapter 6, verse 3. For if a man think himself to be something when he is nothing, he deceiveth himself. Galatians chapter 6, verse 3. God's word, the Bible, calling us to humility.
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7: How do you do? Imagine that you were a child alone and you had to stay alive in a country at war. And you had no home, no family, no friends. What would you do? If you failed, you would die. If you survived, you might congratulate yourself on your cleverness and strength, like the boy in this story. Then he learned there was another factor he had never considered, and his heart and mind and life were unshackled.
8: Ruth, the news is worse.
9: But what's going to happen to our children? They must do something to protect them.
8: Ruth, you must take Henry to the orphanage. His Jewish heritage must be concealed.
9: Mendel, how can I leave our son?
8: We must leave him. It's his only chance for survival.
9: Oh, my son. I want you to make a promise, Henrik. One you must always carry with you. A promise you must never forget.

0: not tell anyone that you are a Jew.
1: But, Mother, why?
0: Because they don't like Jews here. You must watch your words. You must be careful what you say. You must always remember now what I have told you.
1: I will, Mother.
0: You must learn to be strong, Henrik. From now on, you are no longer my child. Now you are a man. Remember, be strong. I will come often to see you.
2: 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It may seem macho to hunt your own food, unless you're homeless, and then it's an ordeal. And it may seem romantic to sleep under the stars, unless it's below zero and your coat is threadbare. And try wearing the same clothes day after day, or getting a job when you have no address. Well, that's why Pacific Garden Mission is a haven in downtown Chicago. The doors are always open, and so are the hearts. Always room for one more, always a clean, safe place to sleep, fresh clothing, a shower, and of course, a nourishing meal. The mission even provides medical and dental treatment if needed, and all without charge. Street people find a new beginning at the old lighthouse with the help of counselors and pastors, with classes and Bible study, and more than anything else, with the one who gave his life to set them free. And now for broadcast around the earth, here is program number 2508 in the series Unshackled, the program that makes you face yourself and think. He was a boy, less than 10 years old, with three older brothers who had already been taken to Germany as slave laborers when his mother left him in a Warsaw orphanage to save his life. How could he understand that a world at war offered no help to him, not in Poland, already ravaged by the Nazis? Abandoned by his family, he would have to survive on his own. This is the incredible story of how he did, the true story of a man called Henrik Weichert, right now on Unshackled.
3: My mother's body trembled as she embraced me that day. Her eyes were filled with love and intense fear as she left me. That memory would be etched in my mind for life. Week after week, I waited for my mother to come back, but she never came. Germans ran the orphanage where she left me, so I absorbed their language, their propaganda. At age 11, I went with other boys by train to Germany, but they didn't choose me for work program because of my small size. Back to Poland I went. But instead of returning to the orphanage, I slipped away to find my old neighborhood. When I knocked on the door of my house, a woman dressed in a German uniform answered and sent me away. As I walked the streets, I saw an old playmate, but he ignored my calls and ran into his house.
1: Where are my parents? Please tell me.
4: Get away from this place. Please go quickly.
1: But why? What's happened?
4: All right, come inside. There are no Jews in this neighborhood now. The Germans have forbidden us to even take Jews into our homes. If we do, it means death to the whole family. You have put me in great danger.
1: Where's my family? There's a German living in our house.
4: I'll tell you where they are, but then you must go. Your family has been taken to the ghetto. You might find them there, I don't know. The wall outside is crawling with guards. Maybe you can't get in, but now go. Out the back door, tell no one you were here.
3: I found the Warsaw ghetto at dusk, and as I hid, wondering how to get past the guards, some boys my age appeared. There were smugglers who showed me how to penetrate the walls through the sewers. Inside was chaos. 500,000 people jammed into every conceivable space, all starving. Death carts rattled by, loaded with the dead. How would I find my parents? All day I searched. At noon the next day, I saw an old neighbor.
1: Mr. Friedman! Wait! I must talk to you!
5: Henrik, can it be you? The last I heard, you were sent off to the orphanage. Sit down on this step and tell me how you got here.
1: I snuck in yesterday looking for my parents. Do you know where they are?
6: No, I'm afraid not.
5: They came here when I did, but I've long since lost track of them.
1: One of our old neighbors gave me an address here.
5: There are no more addresses in this place. 10 families live in one flat, so it's impossible to find anyone. If you have good luck, you may find them. If not, perhaps they're dead.
1: That can't be!
5: Henrik, let me give you some advice. Don't spend too much time looking for them. They're young and strong. If you stay in the ghetto, you will grow weak like the rest of us. Don't die here. Do everything you can to save yourself.
3: Already I was starving, so I knew he was right. I crawled out through the sewers and left the city to try my luck at farms around Warsaw. Again and again, Polish farmers turned me away, fearful that I was a Jew. Although I was blonde with blue eyes like my mother, I had no papers to prove my identity. Secretly, I ate with pigs and slept in barns, until one day I stopped at a farm confiscated by a German who looked just like Hitler, mustache and all.
7: What do you want?
1: Do you have work for me here?
7: Yeah, there's plenty of work here, but you are just a boy.
1: Please give me a chance. I'll prove I'm a good worker.
7: Well, you're big enough to tend the cows and carry the water. How much do you want?
1: Give me food and a place to sleep. Then if you think I'm a good worker, you can pay me something.
7: All right. You can go to work. But show me your papers first.
1: I have no papers. They were lost.
7: Are you a Jew?
1: No, I'm not a Jew.
7: Are you lying to me?
1: No, I am Polish.
7: Then we won't worry about the papers. I'll see that you get them.
3: I went to work for him, and he let me sleep in the barn, where the straw was warm but full of lice. I ate my meals outside the kitchen door. Being a fanatical and influential Nazi, he quickly got identity papers showing I was Polish. I never let on that I understood German and learned that his sons were all fighting on the Russian front. He refused to pay me, but I stayed because I had food, enough to share with Polish neighbors. I was careful not to antagonize my cruel master, whose hatred exploded one day with bad news from Russia. I listened as I ate supper.
7: How can it be? All 6 of them dead? All my sons gone? The Russians will pay for this! The Russian dogs have killed my brothers and my sons, and all I have left is a Polish pig? Why should I make a good life for him when my sons lie dead in the snow? Huh? You tell me why! Tonight, I'll fix that Polish boy. Das Schwein will learn how it feels to die. I'll kill him.
3: That night, I stuffed a sack with my few belongings, some bread and cured meat, and wearing as much clothing as I could because of the snow, I slipped away from the home I had known for a year. Somehow, I would survive. I went to Warsaw briefly, then spent the rest of the winter as a vagabond, wandering from village to village. During spring, I met another Jewish boy. I told him I also was Jewish. After several months, he returned to the ghetto to see his parents. He was captured and dragged away by the German soldiers. I watched as the German army stormed the Warsaw ghetto and killed all the Jews who had dared to rebel. That summer, a Polish family in a nearby village took me in, and I spent a year there. When one of them asked me to commit sabotage by cutting telephone wires to the German air command, I did, and I was caught. Once again, I pretended not to understand German as they interrogated me, so they brought an interpreter.
4: First, tell me who it was that sent you here.
1: No one.
4: How did you come?
1: By myself.
4: Who gave you the wire cutters?
1: I found them.
4: Ah, we have a clever one here. If you tell us the truth, we'll let you go. Who sent you here?
1: This was sport for me. Adventure. I saw the wires, so I cut them. That's all.
4: Encourage him, Sergeant.
1: Ah!
4: Now, tell us the truth.
1: I did.
4: Throw some water on him, and then let him go out and follow him. If he doesn't tell you, and take you to the others. Kill him.
3: A soldier followed me as I staggered to a nearby village where an old woman saw my wounds and made such a fuss with the soldier that I escaped into the woods where I hid until nightfall. Under cover of darkness, I found my friends who nursed me back to health. By then, the Russian army was near. My friends had disappeared and food was impossible to find. I moved on, working or scrounging for food, always trying to stay ahead of the warring armies, the bombing, the starving, and the dangerous citizens. When war ended, Warsaw lay in ruins, like my life. A deep depression settled over me. How would I find my family?
4: Henrik! You survived!
6: Yes, and so did you. I only hope my family is alive. Have you seen them?
4: No, but this is not the only Red Cross center. There are others all over Europe. Someone has been found alive!
6: What are those numbers on people's arms?
4: Nah, the Germans did that when they sent them to concentration camps.
6: Oh, it's unbelievable, isn't it? To be free again. No more armbands, no more hiding.
4: No more Gestapo. Mm. But the Polish people are now incarnate of us. I'm getting out of Poland.
6: Can you?
4: Yes. There's a Jewish group that helps resettle people.
6: I have to find my family first. Nothing else matters.
2: Henrik's search would take him farther than he knew.
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3: I rode the rails, hunting all over Europe, but there was no trace of my family, no record of them anywhere. I returned to Warsaw disheartened and wandered the streets for weeks. Then my friend suggested I go to the Promised Land with other refugees, and hope blossomed in my heart. After nearly a year of waiting and a terrible storm at sea that nearly took us under, I arrived in Israel, where they gave me a new name, Zvi, and taught me a new language. I was immediately caught up in the war for survival there. Now, these guys who made these guns must be working for the Arabs. Half the time they misfire.
9: Did you know you were standing on a famous place?
3: Famous for what?
9: How well do you know the Bible?
3: I've never read it.
9: Then I'll tell you. This is where Joshua fought a great battle against the Amorites. He commanded the sun to stand still and God heard him. The sun didn't move all day. The Bible says the Lord fought for Israel that day, and I believe God will fight for us again. Tonight, we will have victory.
3: I hope you're right, but I don't think God has much interest in what goes on here now.
9: They're calling a retreat.
3: We can't move. We're pinned down by those machine guns.
9: We've got to get out and find them first.
3: There's no place to hide. No cover.
9: Touch me! I'm hit!
3: I'm coming!
9: It's bad! I'm bleeding bad!
3: Don't worry. I'll get you out of here, Carl. Hang on! Our losses were enormous, but I was not hit as I carried him out on my back. When we were safe again in camp, I sat outside alone with my thoughts. I could have died that day. I had been a fool. It was not my strength nor my wits that had saved me. It must have been God. But why? Ours had not been a religious home, so I didn't even know God. But one thing was certain. I wanted to know him now. So I started reading the Hebrew Bible. One day as I read outside the barrack, an older woman came through handing out little black books.
10: I'm from Switzerland. I'd like to give you a book.
3: What kind of book is it?
10: A New Testament. Written in Hebrew.
3: And what is a New Testament?
10: It's part of the Bible. It will tell you about the Messiah.
3: Well, I've heard something about the Messiah, but all I know is the name.
10: Well, then this book will answer your questions. There is only one stipulation in my giving it to you. You must promise to read it.
3: I'll be glad to read it, but my Hebrew is poor.
10: You read slowly, and you ask the Lord to help you understand what you read.
9: What's that you're reading, Shri?
3: Part of the Bible.
9: I didn't know you were a religious Jew.
3: I can't say that I am religious, but this book says many good things to me. I don't understand everything yet, but I'm interested.
9: Is it Torah?
3: No, it's the New Testament.
9: That's not a book for Jews. It's just fairy tales made up by Christians.
3: I've read this book for many days, and it hasn't done me any harm.
9: If you're smart, you'll get rid of that book.
3: Finally, the war ended, and I began to sort out my life. But I couldn't stop reading the book. The parables the man Jesus told drew me like a magnet, and I carried the book everywhere. By then, I was also working in construction. One evening, as I passed through town, I heard singing about this Jesus and stopped to listen. Every night I went back, but no one was there until Sunday. I was afraid to enter, afraid they would chase me away. The following Wednesday, I worked up the courage to enter. And how strange it all was. I listened enthralled as a man spoke about Jesus, and I couldn't wait until the next meeting.
5: Read the Torah and see for yourself. God says only the blood sacrifice makes atonement for sin, because the penalty for sin is death. Even the prophet Ezekiel wrote in chapter 18, verse 20, "The soul that sinneth, it shall die." But God, in his great love for us, sent the Messiah to die in our place to pay the penalty for our sins. Just as God provided a substitute ram instead of sacrificing Isaac, he sent his only son, Yeshua, as a lamb without blemish to make it possible for us to be saved from our sins. Verse 6 of Isaiah chapter 53 is for you, my friend. And it's speaking of Jesus when it says, "All we like sheep have gone astray. We have turned every one to his own way. And the Lord hath laid on him the iniquity of us all." And hundreds of years later, the Apostle John expresses the same truth in his first letter to the believers, chapter 4, verse 10. "Herein is love, not that we loved God, but that he loved us and sent his Son to be the propitiation for our sins."
3: I was there every Wednesday and Sunday for weeks, soaking up the teaching, croaking out the songs. I loved what I heard. And yet, one night I went back to my barrack feeling depressed. As I lay on my bunk, I suddenly saw the problem. I needed to do something about what I heard. I needed to be saved. After the next meeting, I spoke with the pastor.
5: "How can I help you, Tzvi?"
3: "Well, tell me what I must do to be saved."
5: "I'm delighted to tell you, but this is a very serious matter. It's not something you do lightly."
3: "Oh, yes, I know. I've been thinking about it for a long time. But I must have peace with God, and I know it can only be found through Messiah."
5: "If you accept Jesus as Messiah and Savior, you will be in for trouble. It's very difficult for people to live openly for Christ here in Israel. You may suffer, so you must be very sure, absolutely convinced it's what you want to do."
3: "He suffered for me. It will be a privilege to suffer for him."
5: "Good. The next question is, do you believe in Jesus as the Messiah? And are you willing to accept him as your Savior and Lord?"
3: Yes, without any question."
5: "Let's pray together."
3: Peace and joy flooded my soul as God's love filled the void in my life left by the loss of my family and the trauma of war. When my boss asked why I was so happy and I told him about my salvation, he called me a traitor and fired me. Within days, God gave me another job. Some of my friends did not understand either.
9: "How could you do this thing after what the Christians did to you?"
3: "I've read the New Testament many times, Carl, and Jesus speaks only of loving and helping, never hating and killing."
9: "But you're a Jew."
3: "Yes, I was an empty Jew. Now I've found peace. And who did this for me? The one who came to earth as a Jew, with Jewish followers. Carl, my friend, I cannot help how you feel toward me. But King David once said, when my father and mother forsake me, then the Lord will take me up. If I no longer have your friendship, then God will do this for me. But I will never stop being a friend to you.
9: Shvi, you're right. Please forgive me. Our friendship does not depend on what you believe. I will be your friend as long as I live.
3: God brought into my life a beautiful Jewish girl, and I fell deeply in love. She went to the believers meeting with me for many months. I wanted to marry her. Esther, will you become my wife?
6: Yes, Zvi. I would be honored to be your wife.
3: You know, I am a believer and your family is hostile to my faith. Mm. You will have problems because of what I believe. Life may be very hard at times. I don't want you to say you accept Jesus as Messiah just because you are married to me. If you believe on him, it must be your own choice.
6: I'm not a child, Zvi. I know you believe in Messiah, and I am learning to love him too. I am ready for whatever will come to both of us.
3: Then, let's find a rabbi to marry us. Esther and I were married and moved into an apartment big enough to invite friends in to visit, and our first visitors were believers. After they had gone, our landlord pounded on the door, angry that I had allowed Christians on his property. When he learned that I, too, was a believer, he flew into a rage and told us to move out and then left.
6: I can't believe the way he acted.
3: Did you hear him say I was no longer a Jew? He's willing to call me a Jew if there's a war and I have to fight, or if an Arab plants a bomb here in the neighborhood and I'm the one who disarms it, but when he disagrees with my religion, I'm no longer a Jew.
6: He sounded as though he means to make trouble for us.
3: Never mind. He'll get to know us and it'll be all right. But it wasn't all right. I'd come home and find Esther in tears because the neighborhood children had taunted her, even thrown stones at her and pulled her hair. I tried to talk with the landlord again, but he was implacable. We couldn't move, so I asked the Lord to help us. Two nights later, I heard a big thump above us. I rushed upstairs and found the landlord had collapsed with a heart attack. I rode with him in the ambulance to the hospital and went to visit him every evening. One night when I got home, I had some news for Esther.
6: How is he?
3: Coming home tomorrow. Do you know what he told me tonight? Hmm. I am the only person who came to visit him during these past 2 weeks.
6: He has no friends?
3: Oh, none like Jesus. He thought I was helping him for money. I told him I don't want his money. I helped him in the name of the Lord.
6: Maybe he'll let us alone now.
3: He apologized, Esther. He said we would have no more trouble from him.
6: Oh, hallelujah!
3: The Lord has been so faithful. Esther was expecting our first baby when I was called away for Army Reserve duty. I came home just in time for the birth of our daughter.
6: What do you think?
3: Oh, she's the most beautiful baby in the world, Esther.
6: What name shall we give her, Zvi?
3: I'd like to name her Ruth, after my mother.
6: Oh, good. Then Ruth it is.
3: God has been so good to us. My life was so bleak in Poland, and now look what he has done. He's made me rich beyond measure. What a God.
6: You look so happy, Zvi.
3: I am. We had big discussion at camp, and I had the chance to witness to a big group of men.
6: They listened?
3: Yes, yes. They couldn't understand how God could have a son. I reminded them how God was able to part the Red Sea, and they believed that. And God gave Sarah a baby when she was old and barren, and they believed that. And God fed our fathers in the wilderness for 40 years with manna.
6: Oh, nothing is impossible with God.
3: That's what one of the men said. And it's true. Look at what he's done in my life.
2: Friend, if you would like to know the living God who died and rose again for your salvation, there's no better time than right now to turn from your sins and invite him into your heart and life. For whosoever shall call upon the name of the Lord shall be saved. That's according to Romans chapter 10, verse 13.
8: 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So we're now producing an exciting new children's show called The Clue Crew. 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This program will feature the very words of Billy Sunday, Charles Spurgeon, Dwight L. Moody, and many more, all dramatized and delivered by our very own Unshackled actors. And then there's our daily devotionals. 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And our address? 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So until next time, unless our Lord returns before then, the doors to Pacific Garden Mission are open night and day. 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

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Music coming your way throughout the night here on the VCY America Radio Network. And tonight I'd like to share a verse written by Helen Steiner Rice, entitled So Many Reasons to Love the Lord. Thank you, God, for little things that come unexpectedly, to brighten up a dreary day that dawned so dismally. Thank you, God, for sending a happy thought my way to blot out my depression on a disappointing day. Thank you, God, for brushing the dark clouds from my mind and leaving only sunshine and joy of heart behind. Oh, God, the list is endless of things to thank you for, but I take them all for granted and unconsciously ignore that everything I think or do, each movement that I make, each measured rhythmic heartbeat, each breath of life I take, is something you have given me for which there is no way. For me, in all my smallness, in any way, repay. So Many Reasons to Love the Lord, from the pen of Helen Steiner Rice. Join us for continuing music on Music Till Dawn.

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3: 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Well, our guest today knows exactly that situation. 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

Well, if you are a parent or even a grandparent, the moment may have come when you cried out to the Lord, said, Lord, give me wisdom. Well, Proverbs 2:6 says, For the Lord giveth wisdom, out of his mouth cometh knowledge and understanding. May we never forget the true source of wisdom. And may our prayer be, Lord, we are grateful for the help that you are so ready and willing to give us. Help us to be willing and ready to help others as well. Music Till Dawn continues.

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We're so glad you're with us through the evening hours and whatever hour you're listening to this program. You're always welcome. We trust that through the song, somehow your spirit enters into the presence of God as we reflect on His goodness. At the closing of this day, Lord, as sunset tints the evening sky, my heart is lifted up in praise, for so richly blessed am I. Your presence has been with me, our communion has been sweet, for as we've walked together, Lord, you've made my day complete. In my heart and in my spirit, you have given me a song, and it has been my joy to praise you all this whole day long. From morning until evening, I have thought upon your word, and it seems I've been cleansed anew as your tender voice I've heard. Oh, make my life a blessing, Lord, and may living waters flow, refreshing those along my path, that they too thy love may know. And now, as darkness gathers in and birds sing their even song, may your presence still go with me, for my life to you belongs. His presence, by Norma Helgerson. Music Till Dawn continues.

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2: For Abraham Lincoln, it was 87. But for us, it is 250 years ago. Hi, this is Randy Melchard. 250 years ago, the Declaration of Independence was developed, drafted, and debated in the old State House in Philadelphia, Pennsylvania, now known as Independence Hall. Across the street is the Liberty Bell. And along the way, we can find the Betsy Ross House, Carpenter's Hall, the Old Burial Ground, the Ben Franklin Museum, the Revolutionary War Museum, and the Philadelphia Society of the Bible. We'll also get a photo at the famous Rocky Steps, try a Philly steak and cheese. We'll even head over to Lancaster and enjoy one of the smorgasbords, as well as Sight and Sound in Lancaster that'll be performing Joshua. Learn more about this upcoming trip at 844-807-0254 or vcy.org.

Vic Eliason here, and welcome to this segment of Music Till Dawn. One evening I had the privilege of sitting at the supper table with the man who wrote this song. His name was Haldur Lillinus. The words I think you'll recognize. Jesus will walk with me down through the valley. Jesus will walk with me over the plain. When in the shadow or when in the sunshine, if he goes with me, I shall not complain. Jesus will walk with me when I am tempted, giving me strength as my need may demand. When in affliction his presence is near me, I am upheld by his almighty hand. Jesus will walk with me, guarding me ever, giving me victory through storm and strife. He is my comforter, counselor, leader over the uneven journey of life. Jesus will walk with me in life's fair morning and when the shadow of evening must come. Living or dying, he will not forsake me. Jesus will walk with me all the way home. Jesus will walk with me. He will talk with me. He will walk with me in joy or in sorrow, today and tomorrow. I know he will walk with me. Music Till Dawn.

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And once again, welcome to this segment of the musical package we call Music Till Dawn. Vic Eliason with you tonight with some words of songs written by people that you may recognize. John W. Peterson wrote this one. Once I knew nothing but emptiness. Life was a meaningless thing. Then I met Jesus, and all was changed. Now from my heart I sing. It's a wonderful, wonderful life when you know the Lord above. It's a wonderful, wonderful life when He saved you by His love. There's a joy that you never once knew, and a peace in the darkest night. As you travel along in your heart, there's a song. It's a wonderful, wonderful life. Friend, are you lonely and sad at heart, bearing a burden of sin? Come to the Savior without delay. New life in Jesus begin. It's a wonderful, wonderful life when you know the Lord above. It's a wonderful, wonderful life when He's saved you by His love. There's a joy that you never once knew, and a peace in the darkest night. As you travel along in your heart, there's a song. It's a wonderful, wonderful life. Music Till Dawn continues.

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2: Tuesday, August 11th is Wisconsin's primary election. This election will narrow the field of candidates for the November 3rd election. Early voting is underway and will continue through Friday, August the 7th. 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Otherwise, it will be important for you to show up at the polls August 11th. 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

Have you ever thought about the need for a refuge? You know, the storms of life and the pressures that beat in upon us sometimes seem so heavy. But may I remind you that in Psalm 9, verse 9, it says this, "The Lord also will be a refuge for the oppressed, a refuge in times of trouble." Oh, may our prayer be, God, thank you for your protecting love. Make us able to face those times when we must suffer. In Jesus' name, amen. Music Till Dawn continues.

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welcome to this segment of Music Till Dawn, and we're so glad you're with us tonight. The Bible tells us that the trial of our faith worketh patience. Sometimes you want to be careful about praying for patience because God may send some tribulation along to help us to learn it. But Norma Helgerson has written an interesting poem called Faith's Trial. Our faith is far more precious and worth much more than gold. So because of its great value, it must be tried, we're told. Our God in love and mercy lets trials come our way to test our faith, refine as gold and cleanse the dross away. The bitter trial which may come is not unknown to Him, and with it grace is given, though faith at times grows dim. He is with us in each trial, and His promises are true. So trust Him in the darkness. He'll bring you safely through. Enjoy with us now, Music Till Dawn.

0: Edward introduced me to Guy Laird, and we were married in 1924. Early, the Lord brought tragedy into our marriage, as our first child, little Eleanor Louise, died 4 months after her birth. The days following were very difficult, but they proved to be a gracious learning period for us both. 2 years later, we went home on furlough. Little Arlene was born in 1927 in Inglewood, Colorado.
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Fragrant odors from our kitchen and our mother calling come. Come home, wash up, it's supper time. And we'd sit down with prayer to thank our Heavenly Father for the good things waiting there. My earthly sun is setting, and 'twill thrill me through and through. When God says, come, it's supper time, I've set a place for you. Music Till Dawn continues.

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Bohoff and we try to, well, make ourselves more acceptable and perfect before we come to the Lord and ask for His forgiveness. Somehow or other, we've got the idea that we have to clean ourselves up before we come to the Savior. But you see, if we clean ourselves up, our ability to cleanse our lives is simply like, well, just like everyday detergent. We can't do this from a spiritual sense. But it is the shedding of blood, the blood of Christ, that cleanses us and makes our heart like new. And so it's a spiritual exercise. It's a spiritual experience. And 2 Corinthians 5:17 puts it so clearly. Therefore, if any man be in Christ, he is a new creature. Old things are passed away. Behold, all things are become new. Oh, may our prayer be, Lord, cleanse my soul as the beautiful snow, and help me resist temptations, and give me the victory through Jesus Christ. Music Till Dawn continues.

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Musing Till Dawn continues throughout the night right here at this spot on your dial. And I'm so grateful that you saw fit to choose to be with us this evening. Sharing a poem tonight from Alice Mortensen. O kindle in me, thou blessed Holy Spirit, a far greater love than I have yet known. A passionate love for the lost and the dying, who without Christ will never reach home. O kindle a love for those who have wronged me, forgetting the wounds and the hurts of the past. Reaching out with compassion because Jesus suffered, that every lost soul may reach heaven at last. I'm growing older and time is now fleeting. O kindle a love and make me complete, sweeter and warmer, that I might still gather soul's precious jewels to lay at His feet. Music Till Dawn.

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2: Where did the races of people come from?
3: 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One. So that's easy. We just answer that one, right?
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The book of Psalms 77:11 says, I will remember the works of the Lord. Tonight we are sharing beautiful poems from the pen of Norma Helgerson. Here is a poem entitled Remembering. When I look back, remembering God's leading through the years, my heart rejoices in His grace and sometimes brings forth tears. His guidance and constraining love, when I would go astray, renews my faith and thrills my soul as I look back today. So little did I understand, much less appreciate, when so gently He restrained me before it was too late. Remembering brings encouragement and fills my heart with praise, because I know He'll faithful be through all my future days. Remembering, from the pen of Norma Helgerson.

It's amazing how a song can brighten our pathway throughout the night. How a song can be a companion to somehow just make it a little easier to go on through the evening. Sometimes a person very much alone, reminded of the presence of the Lord. I just want to say how grateful we are for the privilege of bringing Music Till Dawn to you, and would suggest that you take time to contact this radio station and its manager and thank them for the ministry of Music Till Dawn, because they provide the program time. Our privilege is to be here and to share the music and to share a few thoughts with you. But to make it possible, it takes Christian radio stations across the country. So why don't you call your station manager tomorrow and thank him for Music Till Dawn.

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1: For Abraham Lincoln, it was 87. But for us, it is 250 years ago. Hi, this is Randy Melchard. 250 years ago, the Declaration of Independence was developed, drafted, and debated in the old State House in Philadelphia, Pennsylvania, now known as Independence Hall. Across the street is the Liberty Bell, and along the way, we can find the Betsy Ross House, Carpenter's Hall, the Old Burial Ground, the Ben Franklin Museum, the Revolutionary War Museum, and the Philadelphia Society of the Bible. We'll also get a photo at the famous Rocky Steps, try a Philly steak and cheese. We'll even head over to Lancaster and enjoy one of the smorgasbords, as well as

0: and temperatures well into the 90s. The BBC's Hugh Schofield is in Paris.
1: Firefighters west of Bordeaux are reporting a relatively good night in which they've been able to put out a number of new outbreaks, but the overall surface of the destruction has not increased. The situation, they say, remains stabilized, but not under control. Today, though, will be crucial because temperatures are set to climb steeply into the late 30s Celsius. This return of the heat, combined with a wind from the east, will act on smoldering embers of vegetation and cause them to burst back into flame. Overnight and this morning, the task is to create more fire breaks by clearing brush and to locate and douse, as soon as possible, any new sign of combustion.
0: A tsunami advisory is up after a 7.1 magnitude earthquake rattled Japan's southern main island of Kyushu, roughly 500 miles southwest of Tokyo. Tens of thousands without power in the aftermath of a tornado caused widespread damage in northeastern Wisconsin yesterday. Other parts of the Midwest also pounded by powerful storms. Seattle police believe at least three gunmen were involved in last weekend's deadly shooting at a crowded food festival. One suspect is dead, another still at large. As for the third,
2: the Seattle Police Department detained a 15-year-old juvenile in connection with the shooting.
0: Seattle Mayor Katie Watson, it may have been gang-related violence. On Wall Street, Dow futures 140 points higher, NASDAQ futures down 191. This is SRN News. New guidance on religious liberty from the Trump administration.
3: The Department of Justice has sent a memo to all executive branch agencies updating religious freedom rules in light of recent Supreme Court rulings and adding a section on parental rights. Kelly Shackelford of First Liberty Institute is praising the DOJ guidance, saying it will, quote, ensure that the federal government will respect the religious liberty rights of all Americans when implementing the president's policies. Michael Harrington reporting.
0: Benjamin Netanyahu says New York Mayor Zohran Mamdani is fomenting hate by calling the Israeli prime minister a war criminal who should be arrested if he visits the city. Speaking to Fox News, Netanyahu says he fully intends to attend the United Nations General Assembly gathering of world leaders in New York this fall. Mamdani has publicly admitted that he lacks the authority to arrest any foreign leader. The mayor, a fierce critic of Israel, strong supporter of the Palestinians. This is SRN News. Well, there are some people who just never slow down.
4: And that would include people like Bob Walls. Now, Bob still plays a pretty mean game of golf, even though he is only 103 years of age. Born in Kansas in 1923, he moved to Omaha in 1947 after serving in the Second World War. He took up golf at 74 and now volunteers at a local course almost every day. And he still manages to play a hole or two or three. Good for him. Jason Walker reporting.
0: Senator Lindsey Graham will be eulogized in Washington. His body will arrive today at the U.S. Capitol, where South Carolina Republicans served for more than 30 years. Later, a funeral service is planned, and that will be held at Washington National Cathedral. More details, srnnews.com.
5: John chapter 13, verse 34. A new commandment I give unto you, that ye love one another, as I have loved you, that ye also love one another. John chapter 13, verse 34. Our Lord speaking of the supremacy of love in our relationships.
6: Well, yesterday certainly proving to be a terrible day of weather. Yes, homes and cars and properties can all be replaced, but it will be a long time before areas in Appleton and Menasha and other places are able to return to normal. Good morning from WVCY, the forecast from weather.gov. All of that weather from yesterday and now today, like nothing never happened. Sunshine, lower 80s expected today, north winds 10 to 15, mostly clear tonight, lower 60s, and more sunshine ahead for Wednesday and Thursday, near 85 degrees tomorrow. We'll get into the upper 80s on Thursday. Friday afternoon, likely to be our next chance for some showers.

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0: The psalmist said, "When I awake, I am still with thee." For the child of God, seeking the presence of the Lord is essential as each day begins. To help you in starting this day with God, we offer a brief devotional meditation from morning and evening, a collection from the pen of one of the greatest preachers of all time, Charles Haddon Spurgeon. This morning's text is found in Psalm 73 and verse 22. "So foolish was I and ignorant, I was as a beast before thee." Remember, this is the confession of the man after God's own heart. And in telling us his inner life, he writes, "So foolish was I and ignorant." The word "foolish" here means more than it signifies in ordinary language. David, in a former verse of the psalm, writes, "I was envious at the foolish when I saw the prosperity of the wicked," which shows that the folly he intended had sin in it. He puts himself down as being thus foolish, and adds a word which is to give intensity to it, "So foolish was I." How foolish he could not tell. It was a sinful folly, a folly which could not be excused by frailty, but to be condemned because of its perverseness and willful ignorance. For he had been envious of the present prosperity of the ungodly, forgetful of the dreadful end awaiting all such. And are we better than David that we should call ourselves wise? Do we profess that we have attained perfection, or to have been so chastened that the rod has taken all our willfulness out of us? Ah, this were pride indeed. If David was foolish, how foolish should we be in our own esteem if we could but see ourselves? Look back, believer. Think of your doubting God when he has been faithful to you. Think of your foolish outcry of, "Not so, my Father," when he crossed his hands in affliction to give you the larger blessing. Think of the many times when you have read his providences in the dark, misinterpreted his dispensations, and groaned out, "All these things are against me," when they are all working together for your good. Think how often you have chosen sin because of its pleasure, when indeed that pleasure was a root of bitterness to you. Surely, if we know our own heart, we must plead guilty to the indictment of a sinful folly. And conscious of this foolishness, we must make David's consequent resolve our own: "Thou shalt guide me with thy counsel." This meditation was taken from Morning and Evening by C.H. Spurgeon. Please listen each morning at this same time for Morning and Evening.
1: 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It's an incredible testimony to God's faithfulness and a reminder that our brothers and sisters in Christ need our prayers and support now more than ever. 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
1: Shahram Haidian explaining the situation in the Middle East and what's going on in Iran. For our listeners, one final question as I wrap this up. You're an Iranian-born believer. We've talked about your testimony, what you've done. I know you have a heart for the Iranian people. And we look at the geopolitical aspects, the prophetic, the political aspects. Those are all important, but we also want to remember, be reminded, and pray for those in Iran right now, that fast-growing church that you said. Can you tell us, how should we as Christians be praying for the Iranian people during this difficult time?
3: That is such a great question. And ultimately, I'd say, we pray for their strength, we pray for their courage, we pray for their conviction, because for them to be bold, that's why I believe that the Spirit of God is working so incredibly inside that underground church movement, because they're under tremendous persecution, and now they're under tremendous suffering, just daily life, food, having electricity, having water, being able to just feed your family. So it's an incredibly difficult situation inside Iran. But what we have talked to from underground believers is they are more resolute than ever. They are more committed to ever because they want to see not just the fall of this regime, Rick, but they believe that Iran has the potential to become a Christian nation, majority. They believe Iran has the potential to see the greatest revival that is potentially on the planet in these last days. So let's pray for their continued boldness, their strength, their conviction, counting the cost of following Christ. But let's also pray that the American church will rise up and look at these underground churches and say, you know what? We aren't facing that kind of persecution. What's our excuse for not being bold? What's our excuse for not being sold out to the Lord? And let's pray that the American church will rise up. And because we have an Islamic problem here in America, a massive Islamic problem here in America. And the only solution is the gospel of Jesus Christ. It will not be a geopolitical solution. It will not be some legislator or some governor changing the laws. It will be the Church of Jesus Christ rising up and saying, we need to be bold with the gospel, preach it, stand for it, don't compromise it, don't get involved in ecumenicalism and interfaithism and all this stuff with Muslims. Preach the gospel to them and see them come to Christ. So that's what I'm praying for. And thank you for the platform to allow me to share that so your listeners can know hopefully how to pray for the Iranian people, but also for the American believers who need that encouragement as well.
1: 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Shahram, as always, we appreciate you coming on the program. Look forward to talking to you again soon.
3: Thank you, brother. God bless.
2: 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This is Jay Johnson inviting you to join us every Monday through Friday for Prophecy Today. Remember, the Lord Jesus is coming, and it could be today. So let's keep looking up until.
4: July 28th. Battered. The way God designed the human mind is just astonishing. For instance, in traumatic situations, our brains often put up a shield to protect us from stress that could otherwise overwhelm us. This shield can sometimes cause us to forget traumatic moments or ease the pain by having us remember them as though they happened to someone else. For many who have suffered abuse, war-torn devastation, or other forms of trauma, this coping mechanism helped them survive. But it brings with it its own crippling effects. Today, we'll hear from Lenora Dittman, a woman who learned how to mentally adapt to her difficult circumstances, but the process left her empty and emotionless. She's here to share with us her true story, beginning with the year she turned 16. On this Unshackled Daily Devotional.
5: That year, my grandparents died, then my baby sister, and last of all, my father died during surgery. My mother was so depressed, she tried to commit suicide, which resulted in a coma. So at 16, I was the only one left to handle Dad's funeral. When Mom came out of the coma, she was angry at being alive. The doctor warned me not to cry and make her more depressed. I didn't cry for the next 13 years. We sold the house, moved into an apartment, and I worked after school. Then I fell in love with Lee. After we married, my family's dependence on me strained our marriage. Lee was searching for something. He ran for mayor, played in a rock band, and was always gone. We bought a furniture business and made lots of money, but we both felt an emptiness inside. Then one of our drivers explained God's plan of salvation to us, how Jesus Christ offered us forgiveness and new life. The first time I went to church and sang a hymn about Jesus dying on the cross for our sins, I began to cry, and I couldn't stop. I was crying for joy. Lee and I fell in love again. We found qualities in each other that didn't exist before Christ redeemed us. God called my husband to preach, and he graduated from Bible college. My mother came to his first service and was saved.
4: 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For he knoweth our frame. He remembereth that we are dust." Friend, as humans, we are incredibly resilient and yet easily scarred, adaptable as well as fragile. Often the method we use for protection ends up causing its own damage. If you found yourself in a situation much like Lenora's, remember that God is a God of compassion who knows our weaknesses even better than we do. So we can cry out to Him or simply cry to Him, knowing He understands. And the more we trust in His strength, the more we can find healing for our battered souls. 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A key Bible verse is provided so you can dig deeper into its specific intent in these Unshackled Daily Devotionals. 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
1: Welcome to our continued reading in chapter 28 of Deuteronomy. This is the section where Moses is speaking in rather grim terms concerning the consequences that will befall the people of Israel if they get into the land and forget God and disobey Him. Chapter 28, verse 58. If thou wilt not observe to do all the words of this law that are written in this book, that thou mayest fear this glorious and fearful name, the Lord thy God, then the Lord will make thy plagues wonderful and the plagues of thy seed, even great plagues, and of long continuance, and sore sicknesses, and of long continuance. Moreover, he will bring upon thee all of the diseases of Egypt which thou wast afraid of, and they shall cleave unto thee. Also, every sickness and every plague which is not written in the book of this law, them will the Lord bring upon thee until thou be destroyed. And ye shall be left few in number, whereas ye were as the stars of heaven for multitude, because thou wouldst not obey the voice of the Lord thy God. And it shall come to pass that as the Lord rejoiced over you to do you good and to multiply you, so the Lord will rejoice over you to destroy you and to bring you to naught, and ye shall be plucked from off the land whither thou goest to possess it. And the Lord shall scatter thee among all people, from the one end of the earth even unto the other. And there thou shalt serve other gods, which neither thou nor thy fathers have known, even wood and stone. And among these nations shalt thou find no ease, neither shall the sole of thy foot have rest. But the Lord shall give thee there a trembling heart, and failing of eyes, and sorrow of mind. And thy life shall hang in doubt before thee, and thou shalt fear day and night, and shalt have none assurance of thy life. In the morning thou shalt say, Would God it were even. And at even thou shalt say, Would God it were morning. For the fear of thine heart wherewith thou shalt fear, and for the sight of thy eyes which thou shalt see. And the Lord shall bring thee into Egypt again with ships, by the way whereof I spake unto thee. Thou shalt see it no more again, and there ye shall be sold unto your enemies for bondmen and bondwomen, and no man shall buy you. These are the words of the covenant which the Lord commanded Moses to make with the children of Israel in the land of Moab, beside the covenant which he made with them in Horeb. And Moses called unto all Israel and said unto them, Ye have seen all that the Lord did before your eyes in the land of Egypt unto Pharaoh, and unto all his servants, and unto all his land. The great temptations which thine eyes have seen, the signs and those miracles. Yet the Lord hath not given you an heart to perceive, and eyes to see, and ears to hear unto this day. And I have led you 40 years in the wilderness. Your clothes are not waxen old upon you, and thy shoes is not waxen old upon thy foot. Ye have not eaten bread, neither have ye drunk wine or strong drink, that ye might know that I am the Lord your God. And when ye came unto this place, Sihon, the king of Heshbon, and Og, the king of Bashan, came out against us unto battle, and we smote them. And we took their land, and gave it for an inheritance unto the Reubenites, and to the Gadites, and to the half-tribe of Manasseh. Keep therefore the words of this covenant, and do them, that ye may prosper in all that ye do. Ye stand this day, all of you, before the Lord your God, your captains of your tribes, your elders and your officers, with all the men of Israel, your little ones, your wives, and thy stranger that is in thy camp, from the hewer of thy wood unto the drawer of thy water, that thou shouldst enter into covenant with the Lord thy God, and into his oath, which the Lord thy God maketh with thee this day, that he may establish thee today for a people unto himself, and that he may be unto thee a God, as he hath said unto thee, and as he hath sworn unto thy fathers, to Abraham, to Isaac, and to Jacob. Neither with you only do I make this covenant and this oath, but with him that standeth here with us this day before the Lord our God, and also with him that is not here with us this day. For ye know how we have dwelt in the land of Egypt, and how we came through the nations which ye passed by, and ye have seen their abominations and their idols, wood and stone, silver and gold, which were among them. Lest there should be among you man, or woman, or family, or tribe, whose heart turneth away this day from the Lord our God, to go and serve the gods of these nations. Lest there should be among you a root that beareth gall and wormwood. And it come to pass, when he heareth the words of this curse, that he bless himself in his heart, saying, I shall have peace, though I walk in the imagination of mine heart, to add drunkenness to thirst. The Lord will not spare him, but then the anger of the Lord and his jealousy shall smoke against that man, and all the curses that are written in this book shall lie upon him, and the Lord shall blot out his name from under heaven. And the Lord shall separate him unto evil out of all the tribes of Israel, according to all the curses of the covenant that are written in this book of the law. So that the generation to come of your children that shall rise up after you, and the stranger that shall come from a far land, shall say, when they see the plagues of that land, and the sicknesses which the Lord hath laid upon it, and that the whole land thereof is brimstone and salt and burning, that it is not sown, nor beareth, nor any grass groweth therein, like the overthrow of Sodom and Gomorrah, Admah and Zeboim, which the Lord overthrew in his anger and in his wrath. Even all nations shall say, Wherefore hath the Lord done thus unto this land? What meaneth the heat of this great anger? Then men shall say, Because they have forsaken the covenant of the Lord God of their fathers, which he made with them when he brought them forth out of the land of Egypt. For they went and served other gods and worshipped them, gods whom they knew not and whom he had not given unto them. And the anger of the Lord was kindled against this land, to bring upon it all the curses that are written in this book. And the Lord rooted them out of their land in anger and in wrath and in great indignation, and cast them into another land, as it is this day. The secret things belong unto the Lord our God, but those things which are revealed belong unto us and to our children forever, that we may do all the words of this law. And it shall come to pass, when all these things are come upon thee, the blessing and the curse which I have set before thee, and thou shalt call them to mind among all the nations whither the Lord thy God hath driven thee, and shalt return unto the Lord thy God, and shalt obey his voice according to all that I command thee this day, thou and thy children, with all thine heart and with all thy soul, that then the Lord thy God will turn thy captivity and have compassion upon thee, and will return and gather thee from all the nations whither the Lord thy God hath scattered thee. If any of thine be driven out unto the utmost, If any of thine be driven out unto the outmost parts of heaven, from thence will the Lord thy God gather thee, and from thence will he fetch thee. And the Lord thy God will bring thee into the land which thy fathers possessed, and thou shalt possess it, and he will do thee good, and multiply thee above thy fathers. And the Lord thy God will circumcise thine heart, and the heart of thy seed, to love the Lord thy God with all thine heart and with all thy soul, that thou mayest live. And the Lord thy God will put all these curses upon thine enemies, and on them that hate thee which persecuted thee. And thou shalt return and obey the voice of the Lord, and do all his commandments which I command thee this day. And the Lord thy God will make thee plenteous in every work of thine hand, in the fruit of thy body, and in the fruit of thy cattle, and in the fruit of thy land for good. For the Lord will again rejoice over thee for good, as he rejoiced over thy fathers. If thou shalt hearken unto the voice of the Lord thy God, to keep his commandments and his statutes, which are written in this book of the law, and if thou turn unto the Lord thy God with all thine heart and with all thy soul, for this commandment which I command thee this day, it is not hidden from thee, neither is it far off. It is not in heaven that thou shouldst say, Who shall go up for us to heaven and bring it unto us, that we may hear it and do it? Neither is it beyond the sea, that thou shouldst say, Who shall go over the sea for us, and bring it unto us, that we may hear it and do it? But the word is very nigh unto thee, in thy mouth and in thy heart, that thou mayest do it. And here at the end of verse 14 of chapter 30, we'll end the reading today. We'll begin in verse 15 next time.
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1: Tuesday, August 11th is Wisconsin's primary election. This election will narrow the field of candidates for the November 3rd election. Early voting is underway and will continue through Friday, August the 7th. 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Otherwise, it will be important for you to show up at the polls August 11th. 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On Election Day, polls are open from 7 a.m. to 8 p.m. VCY reminds you to be informed and vote prayerfully.
2: With SRN News, I'm Rich Thomason in Washington. Noisy demonstrations in D.C. ahead of Israeli Prime Minister Netanyahu's visit to the White House today. He and President Trump will talk about where things stand with Iran. The president insisting that Tehran is anxious to cut a deal.
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0: 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I wonder how can I make their life better in order to give them food. I don't want my sons and my daughters to suffer.
1: 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Damage assessment. After a 7.1 earthquake rocked Japan's main island of Kyushu, an earlier tsunami advisory has now been lifted. Firefighters kept a vast wildfire in southwest France from advancing overnight, but another heat wave is on the way. This is SRN News.
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3: During the War for Independence, General George Washington, the man we refer to today as the father of our country, led American troops through military defeat after defeat. And in the bitter winter of 1777, he wrote this somber note to a friend in Philadelphia. Quote, "You might have tracked our army from White Marsh to Valley Forge by the blood on their feet," end of quote. Many soldiers continued to march through the deep snows of Pennsylvania without shoes. Others suffered from disease, hunger, and freezing conditions. Nearly 2,000 of Washington's men died, yet George Washington did not lose faith. Amid the hardship, loss, and uncertainty of Valley Forge, he turned to God in prayer. At a time when our nation once again faces division and uncertainty, may we follow Washington's example, kneeling humbly, praying faithfully, and asking God to guide the future of America.
1: A judicial victory for the Trump administration.
4: A federal judge has dismissed a lawsuit challenging the legitimacy of President Trump's Religious Liberty Commission. The lawsuit filed by an interfaith group argued that the commission's overwhelmingly conservative Christian makeup lacked a legally required balance of viewpoints. On Monday, U.S. District Judge John P. Cronin ruled that while federal law requires advisory commissions to have a balance of viewpoints, it doesn't specify how this should be done. The lawsuit sought a more ideologically and religiously diverse commission. However, Cronin said the commission is diverse in other ways. Keith Peters, Washington.
1: The Trump administration preparing to supercharge programs designed to counter China's growing influence worldwide, bolstering the budgets of those initiatives by hundreds of millions of dollars. Wall Street, Dow futures 140 points higher, NASDAQ futures down 216. More details, srnnews.com.
5: John chapter 13, verse 34. "A new commandment I give unto you, that ye love one another, as I have loved you, that ye also love one another." John chapter 13, verse 34. Our Lord speaking of the supremacy of love in our relationships.
6: Well, yesterday certainly proving to be a terrible day of weather. Yes, homes and cars and properties can all be replaced, but it will be a long time before areas in Appleton and Menasha and other places are able to return to normal. Good morning from WVCY, the forecast from weather.gov. All of that weather from yesterday and now today, like nothing never happened. Sunshine, lower 80s expected today. North winds 10 to 15. Mostly clear tonight, lower 60s. And more sunshine ahead for Wednesday and Thursday. Near 85 degrees tomorrow. We'll get into the upper 80s on Thursday. Friday afternoon likely to be our next chance for some showers.
7: This is Shauna on Johnny Erickson Tata Sharing Hope. Like you, Johnny and I sure do love our friends.
8: You know, friendship happens when two people discover they have more in common than they thought, or that there is a shared interest that draws them together. C.S. Lewis says that friendship happens when you connect with someone and find yourself saying, "What? You think that way too? I mean, I thought I was the only one who thought that way." It's why friendship happens so easily between Christians, because we just got so much in common. But for me, there's a special dimension to friendship. My wheelchair has drawn me and my friends together in a beautiful but unusual way. Like recently, my husband left on a fishing trip at 2 o'clock in the morning, a lot earlier

0: than he had planned. So I had to call a girlfriend and ask if she could please stay overnight with me. You realize I can't lie in one position all night. I've got to be turned in bed. My friend would have to get up once or twice at night to move my pillows and readjust me on my side. When someone stays overnight, it means sacrificing a good night's sleep in order to help me. Now, I could have felt awkward calling my girlfriend and, proposing that she help me do this, but our friendship is built on honesty and openness. If she can help me, I know she will. If she can't, neither of us feels bad about it. So, in a way, my friendships are unusually close. Actually, when I ask for help because of my disability, it's a way of asking to be close, very close. And when a friend does help, it's their way of saying, you are worth it to me. You are worth losing a good night's sleep because I value you above the time and the effort that it takes. I think of that every time a friend wipes my nose or empties my leg bag, every time a friend lifts me out of my wheelchair and into bed. I think of it every time a friend takes me in for my PET scan or a mammogram or to the hospital for x-rays. Proverbs 18 describes these friends, for they are the kind that stick closer than a brother. And the wonderful thing is, I get to serve them. I get to pray for them and cheer them on. I get to love and encourage them to be their best. I pray for their children, their grandchildren. I pray for their husbands, their work. I listen to their woes. We talk about the Bible and what we're learning. I love it when my friends need me. Something beautiful happens in a friendship when at the center there is suffering and hardship. The strong help the weak, or the weak pray or serve the strong, and suffering sets the stage for compassion to blossom. Compassion, literally means with suffering. Come means with, passion means suffering. So I and my friend choose to be with each other in our suffering. Obviously, a disability provides a platform for a special kind of Christian compassion.
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3: As we enter and react to the age of artificial intelligence, we should approach this new technological world with a proper understanding of what it means to be human. In Paris, France, just 4 miles apart, we find two monuments that teach two entirely different versions of humanity. The Great Arch of Defense is a national monument to rational perfection. It's a massive, nearly flawless open cube. Just a couple of miles away stands Notre Dame Cathedral, with its asymmetric towers, varied stones, gargoyles, and a kaleidoscope of stained glass. As author George Weigel noted, the cube represents rationality as a means of perfection. The cathedral represents fragmented, diverse beauty of our human experience and God's creativity. Artificial intelligence tempts us to worship the cube, and that would be a tragic mistake. Human beings are exceptional, unique. AI is not. And that isn't some difference on the same scale. It is of a totally different kind. We are the only beings created in the image of God. AI is simply a derivative, a repeater of human creativity. It can be a helpful tool to place information in meaningful patterns, but the moment we forget that and assign some generative value to it, we have lost something essential. Information is not wisdom. Efficiency is not creation. AI chatbots may attempt to answer any question we type, but it cannot mentor or relate to people. It cannot create meaningful things out of thin air. Those things require actual humans. And despite our best ideas of more leisure due to our own optimized personal digital assistants, AI cannot create more meaning for its human user. Even so, many educational facilities are encouraging the use of AI or even turning over their administration to it entirely. Arizona now has a charter school called Unbound Academy, an entirely AI-powered school that guarantees top test scores for students. No more teacher meetings, no more human instruction, just AI chatbots available 24/7 to give instant regurgitated answers to any question. Well, it may sound impressive until you consider what's missing. Instructors with life experience who mentor their students. Humanity faces a clear choice. Do we choose the artificial omniscience and speed of AI or the genuine exceptionalism of humanity? We must choose wisely and teach our children to do the same. Stay informed at phyllisschlafly.com and join us again for the Phyllis Schlafly Report.
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0: In this ever-changing and uncertain world, God's precious word has an answer for every area of life. 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
1: It's a joy to be with you this morning here on The Bible Stands, and today we're starting a new little series from Colossians chapter 1. As I have pastored for many years, one of the key problems that I have seen in Christians' lives is deep insecurity and a lack of confidence in the Lord and in who they are in Christ. We look at ourselves and we clearly know our weaknesses, our limitations, and they're very real. And we allow that to dominate our thinking as to what God can truly do in us and through us. And so we're going to look at this subject of hope, starting with Colossians 1, but then looking at some other wonderful passages throughout the Word of God. At the time a pastor and his wife were about to be married, he was living in a boarding house. He tells how one of the boarders was a self-styled infidel. "We had some rather hot discussions as to whether there was a God or not," he said. One day he became painfully ill. That night I decided to look in on him to see how he was doing. As I approached his closed door, I heard him talking, this pastor said. Thinking he had a visitor, I paused outside the door. After a moment, I concluded he was talking to himself. Then I caught his words. Over and over he was saying, "O Lord, O Lord." In his distress, he had shed his outward calm and was actually praying to the Lord. He had come to see the source of hope during his time of distress. It's tragic that it takes crises often for us to look to the one, the only one, that can give us hope and confidence. And yet that's what it often takes. But God doesn't want the believer to live that way. Edgar Allan Poe, one of the tragic figures in American literature, once upon a midnight dreary, he said, "I pondered weak and weary over many a quaint and curious volume of forgotten lore. The story told in this incredible poem is of a depressed man filled with grief, going mad in his study because of the death of his beloved Lenore. And the word that echoes throughout almost every verse in this poem is the haunting word, nevermore. Is there anything beyond the grave? Will I live after death? Will I ever see my Lenore? Will I ever again have hope? No, nevermore, nevermore, nevermore." And the poem ends, "And my soul from that shadow that lies floating on the floor shall be lifted nevermore." Well, compare Poe's poem and what we said about it to a poem written by Virgil Brock earlier in this century. Brock was a Christian, a poet, and the writer of hymns. One day he went out at twilight, and he saw the sun setting in the west. Night was creeping over him, and he thought about death and eternity. He thought about those, his loved ones, who walked no more on the earth, and he wrote, "Beyond the sunset, O glad reunion, with our dear loved ones who've gone before, in that fair homeland we'll know no parting, beyond the sunset forevermore." And let me add, instead of nevermore. And so I want to endeavor in these few sessions together to encourage you with the Bible concept of hope, which means in the Greek confident expectation. When we think of hope in our modern usage, it's something we like to see happen, but not necessarily will it happen. But in the original language of the New Testament, it means to have a confidence, a confident expectation. Well, let me go to the text, Colossians chapter 1. This is to the church that Paul had never visited himself, but Epaphras had come to see him in his first imprisonment and been a great blessing to him. And we suspect that Epaphras was the founding pastor of that church in Colossae, and that he had been probably trained in Ephesus under Paul himself. And so it was like Paul knew this church because his own son in the faith had started it and had come to get counsel from the Apostle Paul regarding some of the issues that they were facing. And so he greets the folks there, and then he says in verse 3 of chapter 1, "We give thanks to God and the Father of our Lord Jesus Christ, praying always for you, since we heard of your faith in Christ Jesus and of the love which you have to all saints." Now let me stop here for a moment. It's always a blessing to me to read at the beginning of many of epistle, or sometimes within the epistle, Paul's little prayer, or little statement about prayer, praying always for you. Those were not hyperboles. The Spirit of God inspired these letters. And when Paul said that he was praying always for these different churches, he meant it, which gives us the key to the constant blessing that Paul had upon his ministry, and that was his constant dependence upon the Lord to work and his willingness to sacrifice time to pray for the people. And so he is encouraged by what he hears about this church in Colossae, the love that was coming out of these people, which meant that they were growing in the Lord. And then he praises the Lord for one more thing, and that's the focus of our message here. "For the hope which is laid up for you in heaven, whereof ye heard before in the word of the truth of the gospel." The hope, the confident expectation. We can be confident about eternity, and we can be confident about our lives now. And that's what I want us to look at. Let's start off by looking at the reality of genuine hope. Where is the source of great rejoicing? "Hope which is laid up for you in heaven, whereof ye heard before in the word of the truth of the gospel." The key here is the matter of having faith in Christ Jesus. That's what verse 4 says. When we begin to live a life of faith after we trust the Lord by faith, God begins to build in us a confidence first about our eternal life, and we have a settled conviction the Word of God is true and that our future is settled. And then that goes into the steps of faith that we take that begins to build a deep confidence in our hearts. 1 John 5:13, we often quote this to help folks know whether or not they're saved, because if you truly are saved, you should have a confidence. "These things have I written unto you that believe on the name of the Son of God, that ye may know that ye have eternal life, and that ye may believe on the name of the Son of God." And so it's one of the first areas of confidence that we have if we truly trusted the Lord and are depending upon the Word of God is a deep assurance of our salvation. Saving faith is simply taking God at His word. It is believing what God says over what we think, how we feel, what the world thinks, what other believers think. It's what God says. And then we take a step of obedience based upon the dependence upon the Lord, and that truth becomes very real. Someone asked Charles H. Spurgeon how he knew he was saved. He replied, "Jesus promised that if I would believe in Him, He would save me. I have trusted in Him. A gentleman keeps his word. My Savior is a gentleman." Now, let me say this, that it's very important that our assurance is not based upon how well we are doing. Now, obviously, a believer is a new creation and knows the Lord. But our confidence comes on the basis of God's word and what Christ did, not on the basis of our performance. And many a Christian is attacked by Satan when they're thinking that their assurance is based upon their performance. And he's able to get anyone to question because we do struggle with the flesh. The issue is the Bible makes it clear it's by faith alone in Christ. And when we look to Jesus, we can have full confidence. And so we know what God has done for us. Romans 5:9, much more than being justified by his blood, we shall be saved from wrath through him. For if when we were enemies, we were reconciled to God by the death of his son, much more being reconciled, we shall be saved by his life. And not only so, we also joy in God through our Lord Jesus Christ, by whom we have now received the atonement. Salvation is completely based upon what Christ has done, not based at all on our works, and so we don't need to have assurance based upon our works. And we're going to continue to see how this confidence goes from being confident about salvation to being confident that God will work in our lives. Before we finish today, I'd like to again invite you to the spectacular music camp that is coming up in just a week. We're excited about this festival and this it's a tremendous opportunity. New students can start at this time all the way from little children right on through. And accomplished students can gain help from some of the best teachers in music that you're going to find. In fact, folks come from all over the country to this music training time festival. And so I would encourage you to check in on this if you'd like to have your children benefit from it. You can check it out at fallsbaptist.org or always feel free to call us at 262-251-7051.
0: Thank you for being with us today for The Bible Stands. 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Again, that website is fallsbaptist.org. Until we meet again next time, may the Lord richly bless you. And remember, you'll always find a sincere welcome at Falls Baptist Church, where the Bible says,

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2: 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That makes him the landlord, and we're free of the worry that being the owner entails. So what exactly does he own? 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Stay with us. From the Moody Church in Chicago, this is Running to Win with Dr. Erwin Lutzer, whose clear teaching helps us make it across the finish line. Now the second part of a series on managing God's gifts, as Pastor Lutzer describes God the landlord.
3: Did you know that we are apparently alone in the universe? The New York Times recently carried an extensive article on a book written by two scientists who said that the conditions needed for life are so finely tuned that it is highly unlikely, improbable, and really impossible that life exists anywhere else in all the galaxies of the universe. When you stop to think of it, it is remarkable, is it not, that God should have chosen this planet to be the one upon which the issues of truth and justice and right and wrong and human life and animal life and plant life, it is indeed interesting that God should have chosen this planet to be the focal point of what he is doing throughout the whole universe. And why are we here? Well, as you know, this is the second in a series of messages titled Managing God's Gifts. And we learned last time from the Old Testament story of Adam that the purpose of it all was that God did the creating, God owns it, and man is to manage it. Mankind is to look after God's property. We also learned that when we recognize that, it really frees us from worry. Because we learned that this body is God's, our money is God's, what we own is God's. And ultimately, if we punt the ball in his direction, if we say, oh Lord, this is all yours, then he has the responsibility of taking care of it, and it lifts many, many burdens from our shoulders. Well, this morning what we'd like to do is to look at all that God owns, and then very briefly I'm going to outline a biblical view of wealth. Now, when we do this, I want you to know that the intention is that our lives be changed by the Word of God. And if you listen carefully and if you take to heart everything that I have said, someday you may meet me in heaven and say, thank you, Pastor Lutzer, for preaching that sermon because it helped me to understand the value of eternity. Well, that's where we're going, and I'm glad you've joined us for the journey. What is it that God owns? The text today is the 8th chapter of the book of Deuteronomy. Deuteronomy chapter 8, though I shall be referring to other passages as well, where the Lord is inviting the people again to remember the way in which he led them. Deuteronomy chapter 8. And the Lord says in verse 5, know then that in your heart, as a man disciplines his son, so the Lord your God disciplines you. What does God own? He's a landlord. What falls under his jurisdiction? Well, the answer is, first of all, God owns his people. He owns us. He says to Israel, I disciplined you because you're my son, you belong to me. If we had time, I'd give you the references, but in the Old Testament, Israel is referred to as God's inheritance. You know, God can't really inherit anything like we do. He owns everything, but he wants an inheritance too, and the people of God are his inheritance, we read. Not only that, but they are, get this now, the treasured possession of God. They are his treasured possession. With all of their rebellion, with all of their sins, with all of their mistakes, God says, you are mine. We come to the New Testament and we discover the same thing. It says in Ephesians 1 that we are God's inheritance. And in 1 Peter we read that we are God's own prized possession. So I want you to look into my eyes this morning just for a moment, assuming you're able to, and I believe that you are. Look into my eyes this morning as I tell you that if you're a believer, you belong to God, and therefore you are His property. Does He take care of His property, or is He an absentee landlord? Well, I think He takes care of His property. Oh, you say, but I've had some difficulties. Maybe even you have experienced abuse. And where was my Heavenly Father at that time? Well, that's a long story, but I do want to remind you that God has a purpose in this world that is eternal. And even though the sufferings of this present world cannot relate or cannot even be compared to the glory that will be revealed in us, God keeps reminding us that, yes, He does care for us, and in eternity we will know how well we were cared for. And the suffering of this life will not be compared to the glory that will be revealed in us. God owns us and He loves us. Second, I want you to notice that God also owns our environment. Our environment. Now we're in Deuteronomy 8, as I mentioned, and I pick it up at verse 6. Observe the commandments of the Lord your God, walk in His ways, revering Him. For the Lord your God is bringing you into a good land, a land with streams and pools of water, with springs flowing in the valleys and hills, a land with wheat and barley, vines and fig trees, pomegranates, olive oil and honey, a land where there is bread. It will not be scarce and you will lack nothing, a land where rocks are iron and you can dig copper out of the hills. God says, I own it. It is my land. Now, of course, all the earth is the Lord's and the fullness therein. But sometimes we speak of the Holy Land as the special place, not because the land is holy by no means, but the people who lived in it were to be holy before God. And that land, in a special sense, belongs to God because He designated it for His people, Old Testament Israel. For example, He gave the boundaries of the land. God told Abraham it was going to be from the great river, the river Euphrates, all the way to the river of Egypt. God mapped it out. And later on, when the tribes come into the land, it is God who has Joshua cast lots to determine where they are going to settle. And ultimately, it is God who determined it. God used that means to settle the people where He wanted them. Now, some of the people complained. Some of the Reuben and Gad and half the tribe of Manasseh, they were on the east side of the Jordan, and they didn't like it because they seemed to be cut off from others. And others didn't like it because they say, we live in the hills where there are rocks, and we'd rather be out on the plains where it's easier to buy grain and to be able to grow it. And you had all of this conflict. That's why we sometimes talk about people who are dissatisfied with their lot in life. But just as God determined all those things, He determines that for us too. We're not all born in the same community. We're not all born with the same amount of wealth. We're not born with the same opportunity, and we are not born with the same amount of ability. And yet back behind these kinds of decisions stands God. Now, that doesn't mean that if we are born into a poverty situation, of course we should try to better ourselves. But the fact is that many people are very unhappy and angry at God because of their lot in life. Interpreted within a certain context, let me tell you that if you're angry because of your lot in life, you may be angry with God. God says, the land is mine. I determine its borders. And Israel, were the nation, was to be self-conscious stewards of that land. You know that in the Old Testament, they were, for example, to let it lie fallow 1 year in seven. Just like a man rests one day a week, so the land was to be fallow 1 year in seven. And then at the end of the period of seven of those cycles, there was to be the year of Jubilee, where all the land went back to its original owners, so there could be no such thing ultimately as the haves and the have-nots, because everyone would always get a new beginning. In order to make sure that the people realized that the land was God's. In the fall, they would bring a first fruits offering. They would actually bring sheaves of grain to the temple, and they would wave it before the Lord, and they were to bring the best of the grain and give it to him as a reminder of the fact that all of it was his. God owns the land, the environment. Now, does that mean that God was not serious about this, and especially the Sabbath? Very serious. The reason that Israel was in captivity for 70 years is because they forgot 70 Sabbaths. And God says, the land will have its Sabbaths, and you're punished 1 year for every one that you omitted throughout the centuries. Yes, God owns the environment. Could I say, parenthetically, that we should all be environmentalists? Now, that's controversial depending on what you mean by environmentalism. And many of the folks today who are into environmentalism have a very pantheistic view of God, and maybe they are drawing the line where you and I wouldn't want it drawn. All that is negotiable and up for debate. But the idea of taking the earth and simply using it without replenishing it, without thinking of the environment, would be unscriptural, because God says, I have made you a ruler over it, take care of it for me, and be a good steward of it. What does God own? Well, he owns us. He owns our environment.
4: Yes, my friend, and God also owns all that we think we own. 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
7: Hey friend, welcome to Bible Tract Echoes. I'm Mike McCurry, your host, and I'm so thankful for the opportunity to talk to you today. We're going to pick up where we left off yesterday. We're looking inside my prayer journal just a little bit. And I mentioned yesterday, this is kind of an intimate thing for me to open this up a little bit, but I truly feel there are some thoughts in here. There are some things that I emphasize that maybe, just maybe, will be a help to you. I do not have a corner on the market of prayer. Absolutely not. Not a chance. I have much more to do, much more to improve upon my growth as it pertains to prayer. I'm an infant, but there are some things that I believe, it saddens me to say this, but I would hazard a guess, preaching in the churches I do, traveling the way that I do, in many of the churches that I go to, there are many Christians whose prayer lives struggle. They are anemic at best. They don't have a prayer life, essentially, is what I'm saying. And so my hope, my prayer, is that something I say today will be a help to you. Now, we're going to look in our Bibles, if you would. You have your Bible with you? Grab yours. I'm trying to balance everything on my lap right now because I've got all kinds of stuff. I don't have a table in front of me, so hopefully I won't fumble around too much. Go to 1 Timothy chapter 4 and verse number 12. 1 Timothy 4 and verse number 12. While you're doing so, let me tell you about a gospel tract. I just talked about this one. I know it's called The Guardian, and this gospel tract right here, I had the opportunity not long ago. I mentioned that I get to help with some fair outreach here in the Rockford area of Illinois. And the other day, we were passing out these gospel walking sticks. Maybe I'll share more about that later on in the week. But we had the opportunity down around the corner. We're on one of the main thoroughfares where a lot of the food vendors and booths are at. But around the corner, down past the restrooms, just inside the front gate, was the Winnebago County Sheriff's. Maybe it was the Pecatonica, the city sheriff. I'm not sure. But regardless, they were there, had all kinds of vehicles out there and police cars and even a bus for prisoner transport, all sorts of things. And I had the opportunity to give out some of these gospel tracts. I got to tell them, this gospel tract was written specifically for our friends in blue, just like you. Now, I'd encourage you, if you have the opportunity to bypass some police officers, some fire, maybe even some folks that work with EMS, I'd encourage you to get some of these gospel tracts and then use these gospel tracts. I've said this before, but our gospel tracts do no one any good on the shelves of our warehouse. And so I'd ask you, please, go to BibleTractsInc.org. That's BibleTractsInc.org and order some of these gospel tracts today. Now, I've got some insects chiming in. They want to be on the radio, it sounds like. And so hopefully you can hear me okay. Thankfully, my radio editor can do some magic behind the scenes to make everything sound good. So all that to say, let's jump in right now. 1 Timothy chapter 4, verse 12, the Bible says this, "Let no man despise thy youth, but be thou an example of the believers in word, in conversation, in charity, in spirit, in faith, in purity." And that's been our thought yesterday and today. Look at Matthew chapter 5, verse number 8. Matthew chapter 5, verse 8. I'll give you a second to turn over there. Earlier on in the New Testament there, the Bible says this, Matthew 5, 8. Blessed are the pure in heart, for they shall see God. I've got two more scriptures we may share later on in the program, but we've been looking at purity. I told you yesterday, before I pray for my family, before I pray for my in-laws, before I pray for my church, for my pastor, before I pray for the ministry of Bible Tracts, before I pray for our radio listeners, before I pray for my mission, our missionaries, I pray for purity. It's the very first thing. One of the reasons is that everything that comes after, I believe, could well fall on deaf ears. God Almighty, of course, if I don't come with purity to the throne room of grace. I mentioned this verse, Psalm 23, verse 3 and 4 yesterday. Who shall ascend into the hill of the Lord, or who shall stand in his holy place? He that hath clean hands and a pure heart, who hath not lifted up his soul unto vanity, nor sworn deceitfully. Yesterday, I introduced this thought. I want to continue, get stuck in with this. I feel, personally, I feel I must pray for purity as desperately as I pray in repentance. I must seek holiness with the same fervor that I desire forgiveness. Do you know that cold, itching, just grimy feeling of knowing you've done wrong? The Holy Spirit squeezing your heart in conviction, and you realize you've got to get right with God, and you pour your heart out asking Him, please, God, forgive me for my error. Forgive me for dragging your name through the mud. Forgive me for whatever it may be, whether it's thoughts, whether it's actions, words. And you know you were so very wrong, and you pray so desperately for repentance. What if before we sinned? Now, I'm not saying we can be sinlessly perfect. That will never be the case until we get to heaven. But what if we could pray in such a way, with that same intensity, that same fervor, to grab a hold of God, if you will, praying for purity instead of having to constantly pray for forgiveness? Continue on with this thought. Along the same lines, I'm speaking about myself, I can't speak for you, but if I would avoid the snares with the same intensity that I scream when caught, I'd bear far less scars. I wrote that some time ago in my prayer journal because it rang so true. Have you ever heard an animal caught in a snare, in a trap? Maybe just one of those ones that catches a wolf by the paw. Maybe catch a fox by the snout or something like that. Have you ever heard an animal in that state? The squeal, the scream that they make. It sounds a lot like me when I get caught in the snares of sin. But if I would avoid, if I'd look out for those with the same intensity that I scream, that I shudder, that I wail when caught by the snares, I feel certain that I'd have far less scars of sin on my mind, maybe on our bodies. Friend, purity, how important is it to you? Your character, realize this, your character will be tested far more severely than your competence ever will be. Therefore, grow your character without excuse or care for the expense. Think about this, let's get honest with ourselves. There are people, and I'm not faulting them, though we could talk about the wisdom of it. There are people spending hundreds of thousands of dollars growing their competence, going to college, spending years worth of earnings with the thought that they need to grow their competence to a degree that they can be worthwhile, they can be worth something in the workforce, all those types of things. And I'm not downplaying that. But I wonder if we'd put half a third, a quarter that same effort that we do into growing our intellect as we do into growing our character, I feel certain our world would be in a better place. There's a lot of people graduating from college. There's a lot of people with doctorates. There's a lot of people very smart, yes. Competent, yes. With little to no character. I believe this continues right on. In my desire, in my striving to grow smarter, to know more, if my character is lacking, then friend, what's the point? I do want to say this as we continue on. Purity, I said this earlier, purity is not your sins being hidden. This was yesterday. It is declining to do that which needs to be hidden. Don't do that which needs to be hidden, and that is purity more than washing yourself after becoming grimy and dirty. But think about this. Purity avoids the questionable. If I was in a nice white pressed shirt, a dress shirt with my tie on, my nice dress shoes and a suit that had been freshly dry cleaned, and you asked me, hey, can you come out and help in the garden? Do you think I would come out in my suit, in my tie, in my button-down shirt to help in the garden? At the very least, I'm going to have to kneel down, put my knees to the earth. Now, I enjoy those types of things, those physical exertions. I do not have a green thumb. I can kill plants with the best of them accidentally, okay? But realize, if you would invite me out, hey, do exactly what I show you. I'm going to teach you some things. You know, I'd say, let me go change into something more appropriate for this endeavor. Because my clothes are pure. I don't want to get them dirty. There's nothing questionable about gardening, but the chances of me getting dirty because of gardening on these pure, nice clothes, it's very high, is it not? Well, I ask you, why do you take the robe of righteousness that God has draped over you and spend so much time fraternizing with and rubbing up against the world, going to places and fellowshipping with those that you know are dirty? Why wouldn't you even avoid the questionable? Here's a problem. We don't even avoid those that we know, that which we know is wrong, that which we know has the great likelihood of getting us dirty, if you will, much less the questionable. I have just a few more thoughts on purity. They're going to have to wait till tomorrow. I hope you say, Brother Micah, why are you spending so much time here? I'll be honest with you. One of the reasons is that I hear and see so many others not spending time here. I'm not questioning other men of God. I'm just saying that it seems that purity, that holiness, has taken a back seat to many other aspects of the Christian life. But almost, or should I say all, aspects of the Christian life hinge upon holiness. I read this recently. I'll butcher the quote. It was just one little phrase out of one little book talking about revival. And it made this statement. Revival can only come, this is a paraphrase, revival can only come when there is a sensitiveness, a sensitivity to sin. When you avoid that which is questionable, avoid that which is wrong. We'll expound on this a little bit more, and we're going to put the rubber on the road. We're going to get very practical tomorrow here on Bible Tract Echoes.

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2: 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Early, the Lord brought tragedy into our marriage, as our first child, little Eleanor Louise, died 4 months after her birth. The days following were very difficult, but they proved to be a gracious learning period for us both. 2 years later, we went home on furlough. Little Arlene was born in 1927 in Inglewood, Colorado.
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Remember, this is the confession of the man after God's own heart. And in telling us his inner life, he writes, "So foolish was I and ignorant." The word "foolish" here means more than it signifies in ordinary language. David, in a former verse of the psalm, writes, "I was envious at the foolish when I saw the prosperity of the wicked," which shows that the folly he intended had sin in it. He puts himself down as being thus foolish, and adds a word which is to give intensity to it, "So foolish was I." How foolish he could not tell. It was a sinful folly, a folly which could not be excused by frailty, but to be condemned because of its perverseness and willful ignorance, for he had been envious of the present prosperity of the ungodly, forgetful of the dreadful end awaiting all such. And are we better than David that we should call ourselves wise? Do we profess that we have attained perfection, or to have been so chastened that the rod has taken all our willfulness out of us? Ah, this were pride indeed. If David was foolish, how foolish should we be in our own esteem if we could but see ourselves? Look back, believer. Think of your doubting God when he has been faithful to you. Think of your foolish outcry of, "Not so, my Father," when he crossed his hands in affliction to give you the larger blessing. Think of the many times when you have read his providences in the dark, misinterpreted his dispensations, and groaned out, "All these things are against me," when they are all working together for your good. Think how often you have chosen sin because of its pleasure, when indeed that pleasure was a root of bitterness to you. Surely, if we know our own heart, we must plead guilty to the indictment of a sinful folly. And conscious of this foolishness, we must make David's consequent resolve our own: "Thou shalt guide me with thy counsel."

In the 18th chapter of Luke's Gospel, the Lord Jesus Christ presented a parable to the end that men ought always to pray and not to faint. If ever there was a time when believers in the Lord Jesus Christ needed to pray, surely it is now. The moral condition of our land, the apparent powerlessness of our churches, cry out for God's people to seek the Lord earnestly for revival. To encourage true Christians in the urgent need to pray, Let the Bible Speak is pleased to offer, free of charge, copies of a powerful message by Jonathan Edwards, one of the greatest Christian leaders and thinkers this country has ever produced. The title is typical of Edwards' time, a humble attempt to promote explicit agreement and visible union of God's people in extraordinary prayer for the revival of religion and advancement of Christ's kingdom on earth. Don't let the title put you off. This is a message for this hour. 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The great revivals of history have always come as the result of fervent prayer, sometimes on the part of just a few Christians who were burdened to seek God for an outpouring of the Holy Spirit in revival power. 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

0: In the face of Abraham's disappointment over the delay in having the promised son, the Lord appeared to him in a special revelation with the reassuring words, "Fear not, Abraham, I am thy shield and thy exceeding great reward." The narrative shows us God's method in dealing with his discouraged saints. First, the word of God came to Abraham, causing him to focus on the Lord and giving him hope. Then God emphasized his eternal and unchanging nature in the great statement, "I am." Furthermore, in verse 6 of Genesis 15, God set Christ before Abraham as the object of faith. As Dr. Cairns will emphasize, Abraham's faith was real trust in God. Beware of the danger of giving simple assent to the gospel without a heartfelt trust in Christ. Now Dr. Cairns continues this message, God's remedy for fear.
1: Theologians speak about faith, and they use a couple of Latin terms. I don't know why they're so much in love with Latin there, but they use these terms because, I suppose I do know why, it's because it's a dead language. And the great thing about a dead language is a word never changes its meaning. That's why, through the centuries, Latin was the language of theology. So we'll get that out of the way. They talk about faith as assensus, which is the English word assent. I agree. There's an awful lot of people and they say I have faith when they only have the faith of assent. The second word that they use regarding faith is the Latin noun fiducia, which includes assent, gives us the English word fiduciary. What does it mean? It means trust. A belief that trusts everything to what God has said about Christ. And that's saving faith. Don't tell me you're a Christian when all you do is nod your head like a puppet saying, I agree to the facts of the gospel, if you have never from the heart trusted the Christ whom the gospel is presenting. Don't tell me you're a Christian. You're still an unbeliever. The devil nods his head in assent to every single truth about the gospel. He has more sense than many. He knows the truth. Does that save him? No, sir. If you could go into hell tonight, you wouldn't find one person who could not assent to the truth of every single thing in the gospel. But you'll not find one who is trusting. Abraham believed with the belief of personal trust. That's how God sets forth Christ. Trust him. Trust him. And you'll be saved. And on that basis of Christ received by faith, God reckons righteousness. Why, that's a great central truth of the gospel. This counting or reckoning is a word John Calvin pointed out centuries ago. This is a word really of judgment. That reckoning and counting. It's a judgment word. Listen, in Leviticus 7:18, speaking of anyone who allows the flesh of his sacrifice of the peace offerings to be eaten in the third day, God says it will not be accepted, neither shall it be imputed unto him that offers it. It shall be an abomination, and the soul that eats of it shall bear his iniquity. What's it mean? He'll be judged guilty. Leviticus 17, verse 4. If a man fails to bring his sacrifice to the door of the congregation, or the tabernacle of the congregation, to offer an offering unto the Lord, before the tabernacle of the Lord, blood shall be imputed unto that man. Judged guilty. You remember what Shimei said to King David, he's the man who cursed David when he thought that Absalom was going to be forever king. And then when Absalom's rebellion was squashed, he had to come begging for his life. And he said, let not my Lord impute iniquity unto me. What did he mean? What did he mean? Lord, don't judge me guilty and punish me thereby. That's the idea of imputing. Now the Lord imputes righteousness. This is a verdict. This is a judgment from the courthouse of heaven. And what is God saying? He is saying, I have judged Christ guilty in order that I may never judge you guilty. As Paul puts it in 2 Corinthians 5:21, I have made him to be sin in order that I may make you to be righteousness. I will give a judgment of righteousness. My, that's the glory of the gospel of Christ. And you do it without works. Do it when you receive Christ by faith. Now that's the first great use of the gospel. It's to bring sinners to life eternal. And I would labor this point tonight. If you're in this meeting without your sins forgiven, without the peace of pardon, without the assurance of grace and eternal life, the gospel of Jesus Christ is the power of God unto salvation. Oh, I plead with you, as Abraham did, believe on the Lord Jesus Christ, and thou shalt be saved. But once you are saved, this is where many, many preachers seem to have blinkers on when they get to the Bible. Once you are saved, the gospel is still of vast importance. The gospel by which you were saved becomes the central element in God's dealings with your soul to give you peace and joy and power and victory. In other words, you live your life around this focal point of the gospel of Jesus Christ. So when God was saying to Abraham, fear not, the word of the Lord came. That was the first thing. But the gospel of Christ came. He set before him Christ, his righteousness. There was another sermon outline I was going to preach. See, I said to my wife yesterday that this is a chapter that troubles me, because I'm doing a hop, skip, and a jump through the life of Abraham. But there are so many ways to look at this chapter, I don't know what way to take it. I thought, I am thy shield, the Lord is saying. I am your refuge. Then he said, I am your reward. And then going to the heart of it all, I am your righteousness. Christian, let me tell you, God sets forth Jesus Christ as our justifier, as our righteousness. That by constant faith, now understand me, listen very carefully. By constant faith, we who have once and for all been justified may enjoy all that is included in Christ our righteousness. The Church of Rome teaches that you can increase your justification. Of course, that's heretical nonsense. You can't increase perfect righteousness. You have it in Christ. But I'll tell you what you can increase, and that is the benefit and the joy and the peace that you derive from it. So many Christians, and they're going through life and they're facing this trouble and that trouble and the other trouble, and they're running from one person to another to find out to deal with how to deal with this.
2: I'm not berating you who are looking for an answer. Don't get me wrong here. What I am saying is this. There are an awful lot of Christians who are doing that. And the last thing they want to consider is the very heart of God's answer. That is the gospel. I've had people come to see me about various things. Let me put a scenario to you. This would be very broad, speaking of no one in particular. When a person who has sat in this church and has had particular problems comes to see me and we get down to the heart of the matter and God gives them light and victory and joy and changes their life, very often they'll talk to someone else about it and that person will have trouble and a Christian will come and ask, will you see this friend of mine? Well, I have never yet said no, I will not see anyone. I know preachers, I could name preachers who are so important and their reputation is so high that they personally refuse to see ordinary mortals like you and me when we have troubles. I have tried to steer clear of that. But I must confess that it is always with a great sense of concern that I do this. I'll tell you why. I'm used to the disappointment when Christians come in. They have this problem or that problem, and I listen carefully. Then I give them the gospel. And I can practically read their thoughts. And what they're saying to themselves is, I am saved. I'm saved already. What's he talking about the gospel for? I know all these things, and yet I'm in this mess. And the awful problem is that we're using language where the words are the same, but the meanings are vastly different. Where they don't understand the gospel. But it has been my experience that where I can get a Christian to understand, to get an insight into the depths of justifying grace and the imputation of the perfect righteousness of Christ and the standing that a Christian thereby enjoys with God, where I can get a Christian to understand that, inevitably, they get the answer to what's troubling them. They don't need a psychologist. They just need the gospel. They need their faith in the gospel like Abram's to be a lifelong trust that is constantly drawing from Christ their righteousness. All there is to draw. That's the heart of God's answer for fear. Fear not. And when you stop to think of it, doesn't it make perfect sense? What are you afraid of? What are you downhearted about? What are you worried about? Christ is your righteousness. Does the logic of that not get through to you? This is what God is saying. What on earth are you downhearted about? Christ is your righteousness. Think about it. Ponder it. Weigh every syllable in it. Let it sink down into your heart. And then rise up in rejoicing. I have a perfect righteousness with God. I'm ready to live. I'm ready to die. I'm ready for heaven because of a perfect righteousness. And there's not a thing in the world that the devil can do about it. The second answer.

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8: Beware of the world's friendship. Satan's motives never change. Here's Adrian Rogers.
9: My dear friend, when you do the work of God, you beware of the snare of the world's friendship. Satan's motivation has never changed. I've seen so many churches, so many Christians, so many pastors who are doing a good work for God, and the devil, who cannot stop them in any other way, makes a friend out of them and diverts them from what God has called them to do. And the good becomes the enemy of the best. We have to make certain, dear friend, that all that we do is of the Lord and that we don't get diverted from doing a good work, what God has called us to do.
8: Welcome to Love Worth Finding. If you're a Christian, you've been called to accomplish a great work for God, just as Nehemiah was called to rebuild the walls of Jerusalem in the Old Testament. But in the process, Nehemiah faced severe spiritual opposition. Have you experienced spiritual opposition in your work for Christ? Adrian Rogers once said, if you haven't met the devil, it's because you and the devil are going in the same direction. It's kind of convicting, isn't it? Have you faced derision or discouragement, danger, church division? Understand, friend, this is to be expected. Because your ally is the Holy Spirit, you can recognize these as devices of the devil and stand against them. Turn in your Bible, if you can, to Nehemiah chapter 4, as Adrian Rogers concludes this revealing lesson on the devices of the devil.
9: Now, let me mention what the devil did to try to stop Nehemiah and what the devil will do to try to stop this church or to try to stop you. I'm going to mention some things. The very first thing is what I want to call derision. Look, if you will, in chapter 4, verse 1. But it came to pass that when Sanballat heard that we builded the wall, he was wroth and took great indignation and mocked the Jews. Do you see that? I just underscored. He mocked them. That is, he ridiculed them. And he spake before his brethren and the army of Samaria and said, what do these feeble Jews? Will they fortify themselves? Will they sacrifice? Will they make an end in a day? Will they revive the stones out of the heaps of rubbish which were burned? Can you hear the sarcasm? Can you hear the biting, withering scorn in the mouth of this man named Sanballat, who hated the work of Christ? Have you ever been laughed at for your faith? It's hard. Ridicule has its sting, and the devil knows it. Now, the response of Nehemiah and his crowd was a wonderful response. Notice what they did. And chapter 4, verse 6, so built we the wall, and all the wall was joined together unto the half thereof, for the people had a mind to work. Now, let me tell you what you ought to do when people begin to laugh at you for what you believe. Just go to work for the Lord Jesus Christ. The devil tried derision, and that didn't work. So he's not finished yet. Now he tries discouragement. Look, if you will, in verse 10, and Judah said, this is Nehemiah 4, verse 10, and Judah said, the strength of the bearers of burdens is decayed, and there is much rubbish. And oh, listen to this next phrase, so that we are not able to build the wall. It seems that the devil always puts some into the ranks of the believers who say it can't be done. God deliver us from the Judas. It will be done, but no thanks to them. And God deliver us from those ministers of discouragement, those human wet blankets. If derision would not do it and discouragement would not do it, then he uses actual danger. Look in verse 11. And our adversaries said, they shall not know neither see till we come in the midst among them and slay them and cause the work to cease. Now, the devil is not against physical intimidation. The devil is not against actually causing bodily harm to the children of God. Look in verse 14. And I looked and rose up and said unto the nobles and to the rulers and the rest of them, be not afraid of them. Remember the Lord, which is great and terrible, and fight for your brethren, your sons and your daughters, your wives and your houses. All that we hold dear is at stake and in the balance. And don't you let the devil intimidate you. You need to intimidate him. The Bible says in James 4, verse 7, submit yourselves therefore to God, resist the devil, and he will flee from you. Well, the devil is not finished yet. Let me give you another of the devices of the devil. Not only danger, but discord. Look in chapter 5 and verse 1. And there was a great cry of the people and of their wives against their brethren, the Jews. Now, what happened is this. There was a problem that could have caused even greater discord. They had spiritual leadership. They got together, and there was repentance, there was restoration, there was resumption of the work. Let me tell you something, dear friend. There are no problems too big to solve, just people too small to solve them. We can solve almost any problem if we attack the problem rather than one another. Well, the devil's not finished yet. So if discord did not stop them from building the wall, he tried something else. And it's what I want to call diversion. Diversion. Look, if you will, in chapter 6 and verse 1. Now it came to pass that when Sanballat and Tobiah and Geshem the Arabian and the rest of our enemies heard that I had builded the wall and that there was no breach left therein, though at that time I had not set up the doors or the gates, that Sanballat and Geshem sent unto me, saying, come, let us meet together in some one of the villages in the plain of Ono. But they thought to do me mischief. And I sent messengers unto them, saying, I am doing a great work so that I cannot come down. Why should the work cease while I leave it? and come down to you. Don't you just love that? Look in verse 4. Yet they sent unto me four times after this sort, and I answered them after the same manner. Now the devil, he's so wily. He is so methodical. He is so divisive in his devices. So when he sees these other things are not working, he says, Nehemiah, what we need to do now is to have a conference. I want you to leave the work. I want you to stop what you're doing and come down here to one of the villages, and we're going to talk it over. Now notice the devil. The Bible says he appears either as a roaring lion or what? An angel of light. He roared against them, and they kept on working. So now no longer is he roaring. Now he says, hey, let's be gentlemen. Come down here and let's just talk this over. Now, my dear friend, when you do the work of God, you beware of the snare of the world's friendship. Satan's motivation has never changed. I've seen so many churches, so many Christians, so many pastors who are doing a good work for God, and the devil, who cannot stop them in any other way, makes a friend out of them and diverts them from what God has called them to do. And the good becomes the enemy of the best. You beware of any conferences that cause you to compromise. Think it over. I've had so many people come to me all of my ministry and say, Adrian, I'd like for you to do this. I'd like for you to get in that. I want you to try this. And I know it was of the devil. I know it was a plan of Satan. I'm not saying that we have to be locked into one narrow band, but we have to make certain, dear friend, that all that we do is of the Lord and that we don't get diverted from doing a good work, what God has called us to do. I remember talking with Dr. Billy Graham. He told me how they tried to make a United States senator out of him. He told me how that Hollywood came to him. He told me how some business people came to him. But God said, Billy, you keep on doing what I have called you to do. Nehemiah said, I'm doing a great work. Why should I come down? The devil's very clever. I heard of a man who was on a bear hunt one day, and he went out into the field and he saw just the bear he wanted. He leveled his gun on the bear, and the bear put up both paws and said, wait a minute, hold it. Don't pull that trigger. I mean, listen, man, we need to sit down and have a talk about this thing. And the man said, what do you mean? He said, well, be reasonable. Now, evidently, you want to shoot me because you want to skin me. You want a fur coat. And I'm on the prowl because I'm hungry. I'm looking for a good meal. Now, listen, we both have our own personal interest. Let's sit down and talk it over. So the man laid down his gun, went out in the middle of the road, and the bear and the man had a conversation. And when it was over, they both had what they wanted. The bear had a good meal, and the man had a fur coat. Dear friend, these are the methods of Satan. Some of you are going to get sidetracked. I've seen deacons and soul winners. They get in a church like this. They have a Sunday school class. They go to work for the Lord. And then some civic organization comes along and taps them. And they stop serving the Lord and they stop working in the church and they get in some organization and become the first vice president for the Society for the Prevention of Cruelty to Orphan Grandmothers with Athlete's Foot. And they're no longer working for Jesus. Sidetracked, diverted from the work. Nehemiah wouldn't buy it. The devil's not finished yet. Let me show you what else he does. It's defamation. Oh, listen, what a bag of tricks he has. Look in chapter 6 and verse 5. Then said Sanballat his servant unto me in like manner the fifth time, with an open letter in his hand, wherein was written, it is reported among the heathen, and Geshemu saith it, that thou and the Jews think to rebel. For which cause thou buildest the wall, that thou mayest be their king according to all these words. And thou hast also appointed prophets to preach of thee at Jerusalem, saying, there is a king in Judah. And now shall it be reported unto the king according to these words. Come now, therefore, and let us take counsel together,
10: Then I sent unto him, saying, there are no such things done as thou sayest, but thou feignest them out of thine own heart. What is the next thing the devil does? Defamation. Defamation. The devil started a dirty rumor. And what the devil said was this, that Nehemiah is filled with pride and self-seeking. The only reason that Nehemiah wanted to rebuild the walls was that he was building a little kingdom for himself. And that will be said about any man of God and any church. We will be accused of building a kingdom for ourselves. And the devil is not too dirty to do that. As a matter of fact, the Bible says that Sanballat came with an open letter. What does that mean? Very much like a letter to the editor. Have you ever read some person who will sit down and write an open letter for everybody to read, and it's a letter slandering the people of God? May I tell you that you're never more like Satan when you slander. Well, you say, Pastor Rogers, what can we do to keep from being slandered? Nothing. Nothing. You live for Jesus Christ and they will slander you. Remember again that the servant is not better than his Lord. Jesus was called a winebibber. He wasn't. He was called a glutton. He wasn't. They said of Jesus Christ, he was in league with the devil. You expect to be defamed if you live for the Lord Jesus Christ. I heard about a little 4-year-old boy who said his prayers, and he thought he was praying what he heard everybody else pray in church. And he prayed this, Lord, forgive us our trash baskets. Some of us need to pray that prayer because we've allowed our ears to be trash baskets. We listen to the dirty insinuations of the devil. Don't you let somebody use your ears for a trash basket. There are always those who will attack the people of God. I heard about a pastor of a church. He had two people in the congregation, two men, who called on him and said, Pastor, we think your work here at this church is finished. And we think it's time for you to move on. The pastor said, well, he said, I'll pray about it. They came back later and said, did you pray about it? He said, I sure did. The Lord said he'd never heard of you two guys. My dear friend, there are always those who want to slander God's people. How are you going to deal with slander? Well, the more you protest sometimes, the more guilty you sound. The best way is to simply do what Nehemiah did, is just to state the truth and go on. Your best defense is a pure life and a clear conscience. Henry Ward Beecher said life would be a perpetual flea hunt if a man were obliged to run down all the innuendos, the inveracities, the insinuations, and the misrepresentations which are uttered against him. I like what Abraham Lincoln said. Abraham Lincoln, the great president of the United States who was criticized. And by the way to escape criticism is to say nothing, do nothing, and be nothing. Abraham Lincoln said, if I were to try to read, much less answer all of the attacks made on me, this shop may as well be closed for any other business. I do the very best I know how, the very best I can, and I mean to keep on doing so until the end. If the end brings me out all right, what is said against me won't amount to anything. If the end brings me out wrong, 10 angels swearing I was right would make no difference. Well, that's good, isn't it? I'm just going to keep on serving the Lord. But dear friend, be careful that you're not in the business of defaming the people of God. Oh, you're never more like the enemy himself when you do that. Then, again, what does the devil do? Well, he's not finished yet. And so he tries another trick, not defamation by attacking people's motivation and character, but dismay. Look, if you will, he actually tries to put fear in your life. Chapter 6 and verse 9, look at it again. And the Bible says, and they all made us afraid. For they all made us afraid, saying, their hands shall be weakened from the work, that it be not done. Now therefore, O God, strengthen my hands. And afterward I came to the house of Shemaiah, the son of Delaiah, the son of Mehetabeel, who was shut up, and he said, let us meet together in the house of the Lord within the temple, and let us shut the doors of the temple, for they will come to slay thee. Yea, in the night they will come to slay thee. And I said, Should such a man as I flee? And who is there that being as I am, who would go into the temple to save his life? I will not go in. Now, what the devil had done here now is to bring his sinister minister of fear out, reach into his bag of tricks, and pull out another weapon that's almost as good as discouragement, and it's fear. What he said to Nehemiah was, run for your life! Fear has power to weaken, according to verse 9. The Bible says in 2 Timothy chapter 1 and verse 7 that God hath not given us the spirit of fear, but of power and of love and of a sound mind. The Bible teaches when a man truly fears God, he has to fear no man. Now the devil will shoot his poisoned arrow of fear, and if you let him get that arrow into your heart, it'll do several things. It'll degrade the father, because it's saying, Father, you're not able to take care of me. It'll disturb your friends. You see, fear is infectious, and it'll make you a stumbling block. It will delight your foes. The devil loves to see you intimidated. We play into the devil's hands when we're afraid. Now, last of all, I want you to see the very last thing that the devil wants to do, and it's deception. How very devilishly deceptive the devil is. Look in chapter 6, beginning in verse 12. Now this man has said to Nehemiah, listen, buddy, they're after you. And what you need to do is to flee into the temple and shut the door, and there you'll be safe. But now notice in chapter 6 and verse 12, and lo, I perceived that God had not sent him. Now you see, he came in the name of the Lord, but Nehemiah says, I perceive that God had not sent him, but he pronounced this prophecy against me, for Tobiah and Sanballat had hired him. Therefore was he hired, that I should be afraid. That is, here was a trap of the devil. Here was a man who was a hireling, not a true prophet of God, who came supposedly to give advice to Nehemiah that was good advice, but it was meant by the sinister minister of fear, the devil, to cause fear. And he says, therefore he was hired that I should be afraid and do so and sin, that they might have matter for an evil report, that they might reproach me. My God, think thou upon Tobiah and Sanballat according to these their works, and on the prophetess Noadiah and the rest of the prophets that would have put me in fear. Now what Nehemiah did was just tell God on them. You see, here's what the devil did. He disguised himself as an angel of light. And he got some merchants of fear, and he said, now, Nehemiah, this is a message from God. You're in real danger, and what you need to do is to go into the temple and hide yourself. Nehemiah knew the word of God. It would have been a sin for Nehemiah to go into the holy place because he was not a priest. And Nehemiah knew that. But you see, Nehemiah was the kind of a man who had his antenna up. Now, the devil will many times come to you with, quote, religious advice. And how are you going to know the difference? Well, my dear friend, you better know the Word of God and be filled with the Spirit of God. You better keep your knees on the floor and your eyes on this book, or you're going to be deceived. Now, in all of these things, can you not see the hand of the devil? Well, how does this story end? Do you like stories that have a happy ending? Then look in chapter 6 and verse 15. I love it. I love it. The wall was finished in the 25th day of the month of Elul in 52 days. In less than a year, they built the wall. And it came to pass, when our enemies heard thereof, and all the heathen that were about us saw these things, they were much cast down in their own eyes. And now listen to this. For they perceived that this work was wrought by our God. Don't you like that? Don't you like that? The wall was built. And you know what the people did? I don't know whether they had this song or not, but surely if they had it, they would have sung, to God be the glory. Great things he hath done. But wouldn't it be wonderful for us to so love God and so love one another that together we would do something that all hell can't stop, and something that will shut the mouth of the devil, and something that cannot be explained apart from the good hand of our God. And they had to confess that God was with them. My dear friend, we get our hearts right with God and keep it right with God, and the work of God will go through Satan's devices like a white-hot cannonball through a crate of eggs. Let's believe God, and let's stand together. We are not ignorant of Satan's devices.
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14: Hi, I'm Todd Nettleton, and this is the Voice of the Martyrs Radio. Sergei Besarov was a hardened criminal. He served 5 jail sentences in Tajikistan until a fellow prisoner prayed for him. Eventually, Sergei repented and gave his life to Christ. 6 months later, he was leading a prison Bible study. After his release, Sergei planted a church in Isfara, a city with strong radical Islamic undercurrents. One evening, while singing praises near the window of his home, Sergei was shot to death. The bullet holes are taped up now, but his widow Tamara continues in ministry. Pray for Tamara and the church Sergei gave his life to plant. Pray also for the man who killed Sergei, now in prison himself.
15: I will not let my brothers and sisters suffer in silence, nor will I let them serve alone. To join me in prayer for persecuted Christians, go to vomradio.net.
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0: SRN News, I'm Rich Thomason in Washington. A controversial figure who rose to national and international prominence during the COVID pandemic, Dr. Anthony Fauci, kept a diary.
1: The content of the entries reveal Fauci was absolutely obsessed with his newfound fame while the coronavirus spread and Americans were locked down, many sick and some dying. Fauci writes, "The situation with my national and international fame is explosive and really unimaginable," adding that he may be the most famous and talked about person in the country. "Press still hot and heavy about me, multiple stories per day, directly or indirectly involving me." Fauci also noting that he was invited to appear on Dancing with the Stars. "No thanks," he writes.
0: Correspondent Laura Winter says Fauci is due on Capitol Hill tomorrow. Senator Rand Paul spilled the beans on Fauci's diary, releasing 1,000 pages. In northeast Wisconsin,
2: "I heard a big crack and I saw this limb go into the garage. And I headed down to the basement with my kitty. And when I come up, it's like a war zone here."
0: Menasha, Wisconsin resident Kathy Zink talking with WBAY-TV in the aftermath of a powerful storm that included at least one tornado. Violent weather pummeled a wide swath of the Midwest, extending into the Ohio Valley and even the Great Lakes region. Japanese authorities warn of possible powerful aftershocks after a 7.1 earthquake rattled Japan's Kyushu Island. Nearly 4,000 more people being told to evacuate from tourist sites on the Atlantic coast of France. The returning hot, dry conditions threaten firefighters' fragile hold on a vast wildfire west of Bordeaux. On Wall Street this morning, Dow futures 451 points higher. This is SRN News. Christian leaders debate artificial intelligence.
3: At the Missional AI Summit in London, attendees concluded that the faith community must seek to shape the future of the technology before non-believers do so. But how? That's where the leaders differ. Some summit speakers argued that Christians need to get educated about AI so they can use it wisely. Others said the focus must be on warning society about the dangers of the technology, reminding people that AI is neither human nor is it God. Michael Harrington reporting.
0: A Texas appeals court has dismissed an injunction that forced a Houston-area midwife to close her clinics. The court ruled that Texas Attorney General Ken Paxton's office relied solely on an anonymous email as evidence that Maria Rojas had violated the state's 2022 abortion ban. The appeals court did not give an opinion on the validity of the accusations that were lodged against Rojas. This is SRN News. Allegations of behavior unbecoming of Secret Service agents.
4: Florida authorities have arrested a U.S. Secret Service agent and two other men on felony charges, saying they committed brutal beatings as part of a fraternity hazing ritual. One of the defendants, 29-year-old Marquez Christopher Pinder, is an agent in the Miami field office and is now on administrative leave. Pinder and the two other defendants are charged with felony hazing, aggravated battery, and attempted manslaughter. Pinder's arrest warrants says a University of Miami graduate student and another young man required hospitalization for severe injuries after they were beaten with paddles and canes in April. I'm Lisa Dwyer.
0: The Trump administration is preparing to supercharge programs designed to counter China's growing influence around the world, bolstering the budgets of those programs by hundreds of millions of dollars. More details, SRNnews.com.
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6: John chapter 13, verse 34. "A new commandment I give unto you, that ye love one another, as I have loved you, that ye also love one another." John chapter 13, verse 34. Our Lord speaking of the supremacy of love in our relationships.
7: 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This election will narrow the field of candidates for the November 3rd election. Early voting is underway between July 28th and Friday, August the 7th. 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
9: Since 2020, 27 states have passed legislation that prohibits biological males from playing on women's and girls' sports teams. Here in Wisconsin, legislating protecting women's sports has passed through the legislature three times, only to be vetoed by Governor Evers each time it has come to his desk. You may be asking, what does it mean to protect women's sports? Well, unfortunately, we have to have this discussion with the expansion of transgender ideology in our culture. During the Biden administration, we saw a rapid increase of biological men identifying as transgender. In many circumstances, they were able to participate in women's sports. This led to organizations like Wisconsin Family Council and other family policy councils across the country to introduce legislation to only allow biological women to participate in women's sports. Two of the states that passed this legislation ended up in front of the United States Supreme Court. In a recent ruling, the Supreme Court addressed two cases, West Virginia versus BPJ and Little versus Hecox, that involved challenges to state laws that protect female sports. Thankfully, the court ruled that states can protect women's and girls' sports. This really means that if Wisconsin were to pass a law protecting women's and girls' sports, it could not be challenged. Unfortunately, this ruling applies only to state laws that refer to playing on a sports team. It does not address state laws that protect women's and girls' restrooms and locker rooms from biological males. In this decision, the Supreme Court ruled that state laws that maintain female sports teams do not violate Title IX, which prohibits sex-based discrimination in educational programs. The court contended the term sex in Title IX cannot plausibly be interpreted to refer to anything other than biological sex. In addition, the Title IX regulations allowed separate sports teams precisely because of the inherent physical differences between biological men and biological women. The court also rejected the claim that banning biological males from female sports violates the Equal Protection Clause of the 14th Amendment, which requires states to provide equal protection of the laws to all people. The court responded, the state's interest in ensuring safety and competitive fairness amply justify the states in maintaining women's and girls' sports for biological females. While the majority opinion written by Justice Brett Kavanaugh addresses concerns surrounding Title IX and the Equal Protection Clause, Justice Clarence Thomas' concurrent opinion addresses the ideological balance at the core of the issue. He said, men and boys of gender dysphoria are not women or girls, even if they believe that they are. Sex is an immutable biological characteristic. It is binary. And man and woman and boy and girl are the terms that correspond to adults and children of each sex. To use language to obscure reality, to show indifference regarding the truth, is to lie to the public and cease to treat our fellow citizens as equal. Justice Thomas's remark cut to the heart of this matter. Transgender advocates promote falsehoods in the name of compassion. They intentionally cloud reality. As Christians, we must reject these rampant falsehoods. We must stand firmly as guardians of truth. 1 Corinthians 13:6 shows us how to act in love as we engage in these heated cultural debates, saying love does not rejoice at wrongdoing, but rejoices with the truth. To embrace transgender ideology is to rejoice in wrongdoing and reject the truth. Christ-like love compassionately but unwaveringly claims to the truth. Contrary to popular claims that gender differences are merely societal, the Bible tells us that God designed two distinct sexes, male and female, in the Garden of Eden. Countless studies demonstrate inherent male and female differences, from hormone balances to red blood cell counts, and from brain processing to average muscle mass. To ignore these inherent differences is to wage war on God's good design of humanity. God created male and female with equal worth and value, but also with inherent differences. Undeniably, these differences evidence themselves in athletic competitions. The fastest man will always outrun the fastest woman. The strongest man will always outperform the strongest woman. And the tallest man will always loom above the tallest woman. Title IX protects female athletes by allowing them to compete in a category where male players cannot dominate them. In far too many instances, biological males masquerade as women, which have taken trophies from female athletes. Even worse, biological males have injured female athletes with their superior strength. The Supreme Court decision aligns not only with reality, but also with decisions of a growing list of sports organizations across the globe that have sought to protect female sports by banning biological males. We are thankful for this decision and for Justice Thomas's bold commitment to the truth. We hope that Wisconsin voters this fall will elect state legislators and a Wisconsin governor who will seek to protect women's and girls' sports in the Badger State. For Wisconsin Family Council, this is Daniel Degner reminding that God, through the prophet Hosea, said, "My people are destroyed for lack of knowledge."
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1: When David and Alicia Lloyd opened a children's home in Haiti, they had no idea how their hearts would soar, humbled by the way God was expanding and blessing the ministry. 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
2: Please notice what the Word of God will do. It'll restore your soul. It'll make you wise. It'll rejoice your heart. It'll enlighten your eyes. It'll endure forever. That means it'll be relevant in every age, and it'll produce comprehensive righteousness, the end of verse 9. That's the sufficiency of the Word of God. That's what it'll do in your life.
3: Welcome to Grace to You with John MacArthur on VCY America. Is the Bible still relevant? Parts of it were written 2,000 years ago, and those are some of the newest portions. Most of the Bible is older than that. So does that mean it has nothing to say about the issues you face in 2026? Consider that today as we continue John's study titled The Transforming Power of Scripture. But before the lesson, something we like to mention from time to time. There are some obvious similarities between the work of Grace to You and the ministry of a local church. Both prioritize the Word of God. Both spread the life-changing truth of the gospel and strengthen believers spiritually. But there are also important differences that need to be acknowledged. Here's what John said about that in studio some time ago.
4: I have to say, there are obvious similarities between the work of Grace to You and the ministry of some local churches because they both prioritize the Word of God. It's sad to say that there are many churches that don't. There are many formal, sort of sacramental churches where all is kind of mystery and form and symbolism and ceremony. And then there are lots of churches that, you know, would purport to be evangelical churches where the Word of God is not seriously dealt with, not seriously proclaimed, seriously preached, and seriously applied. But having said that, of course, what we do at Grace to You in proclaiming the Word of God is what all faithful churches do. And we're not here to be a church. In fact, we're here to support faithful local churches. We're here to strengthen their people by being a supplement. We're no different than, you know, a bookstore where you can go and buy books, or a tape library, or a ministry such as ours where you download sermons. We're here to help the local church by strengthening its leadership and its people. When you help Grace to You, you help the church.
3: Yes, friend, and we are grateful for your partnership in that work. And if you'd like to help us take God's Word to His people around the world, visit gty.org and see the various ways you can support Grace to You. I'll give you more information on how to do that after the lesson. But now, stay tuned as John MacArthur continues his look at the transforming power of Scripture.
2: Now, here in this text before us, we have one of the great defenses of scriptural authority. The statement in verse 16, all Scripture is God-breathed, is a tremendously profound statement. It is not the Word of man, it is the Word of God. It was breathed out by God. But then we're looking at this second statement. All Scripture is useful, profitable, to produce these five things. According to verse 15, it can make you wise unto salvation. And according to verse 16, it is profitable or useful for doctrine, reproof, correction, and training. and is the only thing needed and the only thing able to make the man of God perfect, equipped for every good work. Now, beloved, that's another statement like Psalm 19 on the sufficiency of Scripture. What this says to us is the Scripture is comprehensively sufficient to produce men of God for every good work. It knows no limitation. It has no weakness. Nothing is left out. Nothing can be added to it. Such an attempt, by the way, according to Revelation 22, winds up with a warning: if you add anything to this, so shall be added to you the plagues that are written in it. The Bible is not to be tampered with. It is not to be distorted. It is not to be corrupted. It is not to be manhandled for your own purposes, and it is not to be added to. Now, let me say it as simply as I can. When it comes to spiritual life, when it comes to a person's relationship to God, the Bible is all that is necessary for proper instruction, to make the man of God complete and capable of every good work. It is not the Bible plus anything. And that is why we are so committed to the systematic, ongoing teaching of God's Word, because of what it does. Now, we've entitled these five things the work of the Word. What does the Word do? First of all, remember in verse 15, it is able to make you wise unto salvation. The Word has the power to save. Secondly, and coming into verse 16, he says it is useful for doctrine or for teaching. And I pointed out to you that here he has in mind not the process of teaching, but the content. It is profitable to give you the necessary body of divine truth to live a godly life. The third work of the Word in verse 16 is mentioned: reproof. Reproof. The word literally means to rebuke, to confront someone with a view toward convicting them of misbehavior. The first rebuking work of the Word is toward the sin in the life of a person, of a believer. It'll work on you that way. Not only does the Word reprove sin, but it reproves error. It reproves error. So the Word of God then has the positive content ministry of imparting to us truth, the negative content ministry in the sense that it exposes sin and exposes error. Now let's go from content to conduct in the last two. Paul says to Timothy, it is also profitable not only for salvation, not only for teaching, doctrine, not only for reproof, but for correction, verse 16, correction. Now we're going to move from content to conduct. The Scripture not only exposes sin as to its reality, not only exposes error, but it has the ability to correct both. It has a corrective capability. The word here, epanorthosis, means literally, it's only used here, nowhere else in the Scripture, so it's hard to compare its use. So taking it at its face value, exactly what the word means, it literally means to straighten up upon, to lift you up and straighten you up. What happens? The Word of God comes along, it cuts you to ribbons, it slays you, it exposes false belief, false teaching, and then the Word of God also picks you up and straightens you up and sets you back on your feet. It has the ability to straighten up your conduct, to thoroughly restore to an upright position is what the Word means. It doesn't just split you up and let you lie there, it puts you back together again. It imparts truth, exposes error. That basically has to do with content. But it also has the power to change your behavior, to correct the sin, to correct the wrong belief. And then it says in the end, to train you in righteousness. Both those last two have to do with conduct. Conduct. That's a wonderful work of the Word, beloved. You know that's true. You go to the Word of God, what happens? You go to the Word of God, and you read it, and you feel conviction. I know I do. I rarely ever read the Scripture without feeling conviction in my heart. It always seems to pierce somehow into my heart. But then as I read, it also gives me instruction to build me back up again. If I read in the Word of God about pride and I feel convicted about pride, I also read in the Scripture the way that I can humble myself before God and how the Spirit of God will work with my will to bring humility into my life. And as I continue to study the Word of God, where I was torn apart, I start to be built back together again. David said, "Thy word have I hid in my heart that I might not," what? sin. It's the word that begins to build and strengthen and strengthen. In fact, I can honestly say to you that through the years of spiritual growth, some of the areas of greatest weakness in my early life where the Word of God pierced most deeply and reproved me most greatly are the strongest areas now, because those areas of grave weakness which the Word of God revealed to me have been the areas where I've spent the most effort trying to build strength in the power of the Spirit of God. And I believe with all my heart that there's every reason for a Christian to hope that areas of great weakness become areas of great strength. We apply ourselves to those areas. The Word of God is the tool of building. That's why we are to let the Word of Christ dwell in us richly, Colossians 3:16, because it begins to build us up. Paul writing says we are to take in the Word of God, Acts 20:32, which is able to build you up. It puts the pieces back together. You don't just come and have the Word of God fracture you and run away. You stay and the Word will rebuild you. It has that capability. In John 15, our Lord was teaching on the vine and the branches, and he made a point that I think connects to this thought. He said, I am the true vine, and my Father is the vine dresser. Every branch in me that doesn't bear fruit, he takes away, and every branch that bears fruit, he prunes it, that it may bear more fruit. Verse 3, you are already clean, that is pruned, because of the word which I have spoken to you. You're a branch. In your life come a lot of these little sucker branches that sap your energy. They don't produce anything at all. They just drain the energy from the fruitful part. And the Lord comes along with a knife like any good vine dresser and whacks off those sucker branches out of your life. That's the pruning of the Word. The Word lays you bare, and then the Word has a way of straightening you back up again. It'll show you your sin, and it'll show you the path of obedience. It'll show you what's wrong, and it'll teach you how to do what's right. That's the tremendous truth of God's promise. That's the restoring ministry of God's Word. And don't we rejoice in that? He that is taken into fault, you that are spiritual, do what? Restore him in love. The Word has the ability to do that. The Word, as I imbibe it privately, or the Word as it comes to me from a brother who comes alongside to help in that restoration process. And we all experience the rebuilding of the Word of God. Everything we need is here. The doctrine, the foundation, all the principles of life, the reproof, the rebuking that comes to us against our sin and against false teaching. And then the Scripture has the ability to correct and to put us back together and build us thoroughly, restoring us to an upright position, which is what that word means. What a tremendous, tremendous promise that is. We don't need to despair. We don't need to say, well, I'm gone, I'm done, that's the end of me. The Word of God can rebuild and restore, and God is committed to that ministry by His Spirit. As you stay in the Word, the first thing it does, it gives you truth. Then it begins to expose your sin. Then as you're crushed under your sin, it begins to rebuild you. And it rebuilds you stronger and stronger and stronger and stronger as you go along. In fact, I think it's Job, is it chapter 17? Where we read about that, yes. Nevertheless, the righteous shall hold to his way, and he who has clean hands shall grow stronger and stronger. What a wonderful thought. He who has clean hands gets stronger and stronger. As your sin is exposed and confessed and you're rebuilt, you get stronger and stronger in the process. And that's all the work of the Word. That's the work of the Word. So from a content standpoint, the Word provides teaching and reproof of that which is false. From a conduct standpoint, it provides correction. It starts to rebuild you after you've been reproven. And then finally, the Word works in training in righteousness. Training in righteousness. What a marvelous thought. Training in righteousness. This is the positive side of correction. It corrects you. That's dealing with your sin, it trains you, that's beginning to input righteousness. So in those four, there's a little bit of a flip-flop. The Word deposits the truth that trains you in righteousness, the first and fourth. The Word reproves you, the second, and then begins to rebuild you in the correcting process, that's the third term. So in those four terms, you have the work of the Word, its content and its work on your conduct. Now, what does training in righteousness mean? Well, it's a vital concept and a simple one to understand. Training is the word paideion, from which the Greek word paideia, which is child, to which that word is also connected. It means to train a child. That's exactly what it means. It's having to do with educating children. The word is able to bring you up. That's what it means, to nurture you, to raise you, to grow you, to bring you up to maturity. This is the positive side. It's not only correcting you, but it's bringing you up. It's building you up. Dealing with your faults is half of it. Instructing you in what is right is the other half. So the word takes its reproving power and uses that to correct you, and the word takes its doctrinal content and uses that to train you. And the process is complete. Now, the word paideion is used a number of times in the New Testament and always has to do with the idea of training up somebody, building up someone, growing a child. It does imply sometimes chastening. In fact, most of its uses are in Hebrews chapter 12, verses 5 to 11. Let's look at those for a moment and include the idea of some chastening. Hebrews chapter 12 and verse 5. Have you forgotten the exhortation which is addressed to you as sons? My son, do not regard lightly the discipline, the training process of the Lord, nor faint when you are reproved by him. So reproof is a part of that training. For those whom the Lord loves, he disciplines, he trains, and he scourges. There again, scourging is a part of the training. So correction is implied in the training, but the term training emphasizes the positive side. Verse 7, it is for training that you endure. God deals with you as with sons. For what son is there whom his father doesn't train? And if you're without training, of which all have become partakers, then you're legitimate children and not sons. Furthermore, we had earthly fathers to train us. We respected them. Shall we not much rather be subject to the Father of spirits and live? For they, that is our earthly fathers, trained us for a short time as seemed best to them. He trains us for our good, that we may share his holiness. That's it. Training unto holiness. Training in righteousness. Same idea. And all training, verse 11, for the moment, seems not to be joyful but sorrowful. Yet to those who are being trained or have been trained by it, it yields the peaceable fruit, there it is, of righteousness. So the writer of Hebrews is saying God puts every one of his children through a training process. Paul here says the training process is basically the work of the Word. It is the Word that does the training. It is the Word that builds you up. The Word that trains you properly. And that's why Paul in Acts 20:32 said, I commend you to the Word which is able to build you up, to build you up. That's why Paul said in 1 Timothy 4:6 that Timothy was to be being nourished up in the words of the faith and good doctrine. It's the Word that builds you up. It's your food. Man shall not live by bread alone, but by every word that proceeds out of the mouth of God. It's our food. We feed it. We eat on it. Notice 1 Peter, a very familiar passage. Really, it puts it in very clear terms. He says in verses 23 to 25 of 1 Peter 1 that we have been begotten again through the living and abiding Word of God. We're saved through the Word. There's no question about that. Then in verse 2, he says, verse 2 of chapter 2, like newborn babes, long for the pure milk of the Word, that by it you may grow. So our growth, our training, our maturing is based on the Word. Like a baby grows because it eats, you grow because you eat. Like a baby needs milk, you need the Word. Now, this verse is very simple. What it's saying is, in the way that babies long for milk, you should long for the Word. And you know, that is the strongest, in fact, that's the single desire a baby has. They want milk. They scream for milk. That's basically it. They live for that. As I've said before, babies have two things in mind. They want milk, and they want you to deal with the consequences of the milk, and that's about it. They live to drink the milk, and that's exactly what he's saying. In the same way that a baby is so singularly focused on the need for milk, should you be singularly focused on the need for the Word so that you, like that baby, may what? May grow. It's the source of growth. And I'll tell you something, that's not mystical. I can say it's as simple as this, folks. The time you spend every day, that time you spend every single day of your life reading God's Word is making you a stronger believer. You may not perceive it. You may not even recognize it. But it's food, and it's nourishment, and it's finding a place in your mind, and it's nourishing your spirit. Go with me for just a moment to Psalm 19. Please notice what the Word of God will do. He calls it by six different titles, Psalm 19, starting in verse 7 and then going to verse 8 and 9. He calls it the law of the Lord, the testimony of the Lord, the precepts of the Lord, the commandment of the Lord, the fear of the Lord, referring to worship, the judgments of the Lord. Six titles for Scripture. You can look at Scripture as God's law, as His testimony of Himself, as precepts for living, as commandments to be obeyed, as instruction on worship, or as verdicts from the divine bench, but it's all His Word. And what is its character? It is perfect, it is sure, it is right, it is pure, it is clean, it is true. And what will it do for you? It'll restore your soul. It'll make you wise. It'll rejoice your heart. It'll enlighten your eyes. It'll endure forever. That means it'll be relevant in every age, and it'll produce comprehensive righteousness, the end of verse 9. That's the sufficiency of the Word of God. That's what it'll do in your life as you feed on it. And the Word then trains us in righteousness, in holiness. What does that mean? Right things, right behavior, right conduct, right thinking, right action, right words. It's the food that makes us grow. In James 1:21, you remember this familiar verse, therefore putting aside all filthiness and all that remains of wickedness, sounds a lot like 1 Peter 2:1, in humility receive the Word. Receive the Word. Basic. Well, let's go back to 2 Timothy and just kind of wrap our thoughts up. The power and the effect of the Word is tremendous. The Word is able to make you wise unto salvation. The Word is able to give you doctrine, that is to give you all the principles necessary for living a godly life and serving God to the maximum. The Word is able to reprove, that is to cut deeply into your life and reveal your sin, and also to reveal false teaching to protect you from it. The Word then is able to pick up the pieces that it has torn apart in a sense and rebuild your life and also train you to Christ-likeness and holiness and righteousness. That's the power of the Word. And how successful is it? Look at verse 17. So successful that the man of God in whom the Word works may be perfect, complete, adequate, equipped for every, not most, but every good work. So, beloved, when I say the Scripture is comprehensively sufficient, that's exactly what I mean. It's exactly what I mean. What else can you be but perfect, and what else can you do but every good work? There's nothing left out. When someone comes along and tells you that the Bible is not adequate, the Bible is insufficient, the Bible doesn't tell us all we need to know, we need some further revelations, some further writings of some spiritual gurus, or we need the insights of the world or sociology or psychology or philosophy in order to complete our Christian pilgrimage, don't you believe it? It's all here in the book. And beloved, more than anything else, if we are to be spiritually noble, we must search the Scriptures daily, for therein lies our food, and therein lies the tool with which God refines us to the place of maximum usefulness. The truth is, we should be like Mary in Luke 10:39, it says, who sat at Jesus' feet and heard His Word. If there's anything that you need to commit your heart to, it would be that no day would pass that you didn't spend time feeding your souls in the Word of the living God, that you might be all that He wants you to be. Some of you need the Word for salvation. You've not yet come to know Christ. Read that New Testament until it becomes clear to you what it means to be saved. Some of you need doctrine. You don't have the principles. You don't know how to live the Christian life to its fullest. You haven't learned the Word of God, so you know what true doctrine is. And some of you need to have the piercing sword of the Word reprove your sin, and then to begin to do its work of correcting that sin and instructing you so that you become mature in Christ, able to be all that He wants you to be. Beloved, let me just say in closing that This again rehearses in my own mind and reaffirms why we study this book, because there's really nothing else for us to do that can come anywhere close to this. We live in a day, I know it, we live in a day of overindulgence. We live in a day when you, for example, have literally been blasted and bombarded with so much information. It's the day of information, not intimacy. People want to know stuff. They don't really care about relationships. And I think that might even be true somewhat in the spiritual dimension. We have accumulated a tremendous amount of knowledge. And maybe in so many of us, that accumulation of information has substituted for intimacy with God. I do know this, that many, many Christians aren't hungry. And I have the feeling that what we've been doing is feeding on junk food. We've nourished ourselves on the corn husks of the world, and we're not hungry for the meal that God sets for us in His book. That's tragic. Someone said to me, what are you going to do about it? What are you going to do about the apathy and indifference in the church? What can we do about it? And I said, we can wait till it goes away, I guess. Hope for a better day. Because it's obvious that people have so much information in their computers, so much junk, so much spiritual garbage coming in from the world around them. They have fed themselves on junk food that they've lost their appetite for the Word of God. And now when you say you're going to teach the Word of God, people sort of yawn and ho-hum. It wasn't always that way, and it won't always be that way. Because the Lord somehow in some way, by His grace, if Jesus tarries, I believe will restore the appetite of God's people for God's truth. But nonetheless, we continue to do what's right. I mean, there are lots of ways to get a crowd. The primary one is not to teach the Bible. Let's pray together. Thank You, Father, for clear truth. Thank You for Your expression of love to us in the treasure of Your book. May we say with David, oh, how I love Thy law. May it be our delight. May we meditate on it day and night, so that our way may be prosperous and we may have good success. Father, make us aware that we need every day to feed on the living Word, to nourish the soul. Help us to stay away from the junk and not feed ourselves on that which is no food at all, but takes away our appetite for what is. Keep our minds pure and devoted to You and Your truth, for Christ's sake. Amen.
5: 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We start in Matthew chapter 1 and go through to the end of Revelation chapter 22. 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Now for the entire Grace to You staff, I'm Phil Johnson. 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
8: For Abraham Lincoln, it was 87. But for us, it is 250 years ago. Hi, this is Randy Melchard. 250 years ago, the Declaration of Independence was developed, drafted, and debated in the old State House in Philadelphia, Pennsylvania, now known as Independence Hall. Across the street is the Liberty Bell, and along the way, we can find the Betsy Ross House, Carpenter's Hall, the Old Burial Ground, the Ben Franklin Museum, the Revolutionary War Museum, and the Philadelphia Society of the Bible. We'll also get a photo at the famous Rocky Steps, try a Philly steak and cheese. We'll even head over to Lancaster and enjoy one of the smorgasbords, as well as Sight and Sound in Lancaster that'll be performing Joshua. Learn more about this upcoming trip at 844-807-0254 or vcy.org.
9: The wonders of God to the sons of men, that he would send Jesus Christ to die for our sins, that he would freely pay the full price for our sins, that he would redeem us from the pit, and that this offer is for everyone. 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
10: Welcome to this Tuesday edition of Equipping the Saints. Equipping the Saints is a daily radio outreach from Equipping Bible Church in Greer, South Carolina. And our teacher is Greg Lundstedt, pastor of Equipping Bible Church. And Greg, today is Letter Day, where we have a chance to hear what our listeners are saying about Equipping the Saints.
11: And Dave, I have a letter from Sarah from Arizona. She says, "Thank you for all your prayers you have lifted up to our wonderful God, Lord and Savior. We gratefully appreciate your prayers and know that God works wonderfully through them according to his will. In the name of Christ Jesus, we ask him to bless you and keep you, embrace you, and grant you his peace that surpasses all understanding. In much love, Sarah." Well, Sarah, thank you so much for your encouragement and your prayers for this ministry. And it is a privilege for us to pray for you and for your family. And so we praise our Lord for his encouragement through you.
10: And Greg, God's word has some important things to say about how we as Christians are to live our lives.
11: Yes, it does, Dave. 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
9: "And they turned and trusted in them. Therefore, as they turned and were saved through calling upon the name of the Lord in different circumstances, that we too should give thanks to the Lord." That we too should give thanks to the Lord. So let's go back to our passage. Verse 1, Psalm 107. "Oh, give thanks to the Lord, for he is good, for his loving kindness is everlasting." And again,

delivered in a sense. And it's clear that those, by and large, in Haggai and Ezra and here in Nehemiah, were believers. There were some problems. They need to be disciplined. There were issues. There were some bad guys. But they were believers, and they responded to the word of God. And so then, let the redeemed of the Lord, and that would be us now, redeemed in Jesus Christ, the price paid, right? Say so. Let us say so. Let us be the ones that say so. So this book, as we're going to see, this psalm is written to believers. Verse 2, let the redeemed of the Lord say so. Then look down in verse 42 and 43. The upright shall see it. Now he's talking about how God turns things to nothing and takes it and turns it back. Lets things be destroyed, then he takes that and uses it that people might be saved. He says here, the upright will see it and are glad, but all unrighteousness shuts its mouth. Who is wise? Let him give heed to these things and consider, here we go, the loving kindnesses of the Lord. The upright are those who are righteous in Christ, or those who believe in the seed of Eve's seed that would foreshadow the Christ, or would come through Eve's seed, the gospel, the suffering servant. These believers at this time had the truth from Isaiah that there would be one who would suffer, that all our iniquities would be put on him. We are all like sheep who've gone astray, but the Lord has caused the iniquities of us all to fall on him. That would point to, and we see that happen, the Lord Jesus Christ. And so those who are upright, those who are righteous now, we see in Christ, who are glad, joyful when they see it. They're going to be glad. And so, who is wise? Verse 43 in the end, let him give heed to these things and consider the loving kindnesses of the Lord. And that's what I want us to do. I want us to consider the loving kindnesses of the Lord, especially when we reflect and give thanks. So then, this is what this psalm is about. And now at this point, the Lord is going to give four generalized illustrations and examples of the sinful Israelites who were delivered. They were brought low to the bottom. They were humbled to the point they would cry out to the Lord for true deliverance, and God would deliver them ultimately in Christ, and then we would then see that and give praise and thankfulness to him for it. And you might identify with one of these groups. And in these groups, we're going to have four of them. We're going to see, and your notes are pretty complex there. They got a lot of stuff on there, but there's four. I think we're going to find a pattern in all four of these. And the pattern goes like this. First of all, we see the state of complete lostness and inability to save oneself. Then we see God's solution comes when they humble themselves and cry to him. And then there is a specific deliverance in that. And then there is an exhortation to praise and worship the Lord for what he has done. And for those of us who believe and already been delivered, this should be very instructive. It should cause us to give thanks to the Lord, for he is good, for his loving kindness is everlasting. So let's take a look at the first example here, the first in need of deliverance. It's the lost, hungry soul, hopelessly wandering. Verse 4, they wandered in the wilderness, in a desert region. They did not find their way to an inhabited city. They were hungry and thirsty, that's verse 5. Their soul fainted within them. Then they cried out to the Lord in their trouble. He delivered them out of their distresses. He led them also by a straight way to go to an inhabited city. Let them give thanks to the Lord for his loving kindness and for his wonders to the sons of men. For he has satisfied the thirsty soul, and the hungry soul he has filled with what is good. And so here, first of all, we see their state. They wandered in the wilderness, the desert region, and notice this word, they did not find a way to an inhabited city. They were hungry and thirsty, verse 5, their souls fainted within them. They speaks of someone possibly these Jews could identify with, certainly back in their exile, certainly in their sinful state while they're there. But yet here he's pointing to someone, basically the illustration, someone who's lost. They can't find their way. They did not find a way. They're lost. The situation is getting desperate. They are hungry and thirsty. Their soul fainted within them, and they're at their end. And I believe, figuratively, it's probably not talking about the rebellious Jews in the Exodus. I don't think it's talking about them because of their attitudes, because they never did turn as a nation in the wilderness. I believe it's pointing to the state of those who may be looking for salvation. They're looking. They're lost. They're hungry. Their souls are hungry and thirsty, but they're fainting within them. It's a desperate situation. They did not find a way on their own.

0: They're not going to find it. And by the way, if you are seeking to be saved and you are seeking on your own, you will never find it. It is only found through the truth revealed concerning Jesus Christ in the gospel. And so here, they did not find a way. And I think there are many people out there in this world who are looking for something. They know their souls are hungry and thirsty. They know they're empty, right? But they're trying through their own effort and they are hopelessly wandering. And maybe this is you. You are at the end. You are hopelessly wandering. It's almost done. But notice what happens. This is so important. As they're about to faint, the end of verse 5, their soul fainted within them. Verse 6, then they cried out to the Lord in their trouble. That is so important. This is key. Until you humbly get to the end of yourself and cry out to the Lord, you will never find him. You will never find the Lord. You need to humbly get to the end of yourself and cry out to him, the Lord, the great I am, the self-existent one revealed in Scripture. When they talked to Jesus, he said, I am. He's the Lord. Jesus is Lord, right? And so they cried out to the Lord in their trouble. And notice what he did. He delivered them out of their distresses. He led them also by a straight way to go to a haven. Now, this is an illustration. It's an example, but it shows us principles and points here. It's metaphoric. They're lost. They're at their wit's end, and they cry out to the Lord, and he delivers them, and he delivers them in the right way, a straight way, an upright way. And then from this, here's the exhortation based on having cried out to him. Verse 8, let them give thanks to the Lord for his loving kindness and for the wonders to the sons of men. For he has noticed this, satisfied the thirsty soul, and the hungry soul he has filled with what is good. You know, maybe this speaks of you, the Lord God. You were at your wit's end, you're empty, you're completely lost, and you cried out to the Lord, and he saved you. Give thanks to the Lord. He says there, let them give thanks to the Lord for his loving kindness and his wonders to the sons of men. Oh, the wonders of God to the sons of men, that he would send Jesus Christ to die for our sins, that he would freely pay the full price for our sins, that he would redeem us from the pit, and that this offer is for everyone, his wonders to the sons of men. And if you have responded, if you have been found through crying out to the Lord Jesus Christ, give thanks to the Lord for his loving kindness. And we have this exhortation in Isaiah 55. Turn to Isaiah 55. For those who are actually hungry, you know you need salvation. You are shamed and you need a Savior. You're on your way to hell. You need a Savior, but you can't find him. You tried everything. You just need to call it to the Lord. Notice what he says here in Isaiah 55. Ho, everyone who thirsts, come to the waters, and you who have no money, come buy and eat. Come buy wine and milk without money, without cost. Why do you spend for what is not bread and your wages for what does not satisfy? Listen carefully to me and eat what is good and delight yourself in abundance. Incline your ear and come to me. Listen that you may live, and I will make an everlasting covenant with you according to the faithful mercy shown David. Then look, verse 6. Seek the Lord while he may be found. Call upon him while he is near. Let the wicked forsake his way and the unrighteous man his thoughts, and let him return to the Lord, and he will have compassion on him and to our God, for he will abundantly pardon. Some of you are trying to do all kinds of religious stuff. Jesus would say, come to me, all you who are weary and heavy laden, and I will give you rest. Turn to the Lord Jesus Christ. Believe and cry out to him at the pit. He is the only one who can save you. Believe in him, and he will save you. And then you, as we together, will give thanks to the Lord for his loving kindness and his wonders to the sons of men. You think about yourself and how wicked and wretched we are and how desperately lost we were, and the Lord God saved us. Praise the Lord. Give thanks to him. Notice he says, for he has satisfied the thirsty soul, and the hungry soul he has filled with what is good. Amen. Amen. So we have the first illustration, a desperately lost yet hungry soul who will never find salvation until they're fully humbled and turn to Jesus Christ. And then we see it should bring us to give thanks to the Lord for his goodness and for his loving kindness. This is what we ought to consider. Then notice we have a second illustration. This speaks of another situation that will cause us to give thanks to God. It's the prisoner living in darkness at death's door in chains because of rejection of God's word, severely humbled by God and at the end of self. Look at verse 10. There were those who dwelt in darkness in the shadow of death, prisoners in misery and chains, because, here you go, they had rebelled against the words of God and spurned the counsel of the Most High. Therefore, he humbled their heart with labor. They stumbled, and there was none to help. Then they cried out to the Lord in their trouble. He saved them out of their distresses. He brought them out of darkness and the shadow of death. He broke their bands apart. Let them give thanks to the Lord for his loving kindness and for his wonders to the sons of men, for he has shattered the gates of bronze and cut bars of iron asunder. So we see their state. First of all, they were those who dwelt in darkness, the shadow of death, prisoners in misery. We see that state even later on, verse 10. We see that here and then later on spoken of. They're in the shadow of darkness and death. I believe this speaks of the darkness and separation that sin brings and the result, which is death. You know, the Israelites in the time of the Lord Jesus were spoken of in this way. In Matthew chapter 4, verse 16, I'll read this for you. The people were sitting in darkness, saw great light, and those who were sitting in the land and shadow of death, upon them a light dawned. From that time on, Jesus began to preach and say, "Repent, for the kingdom of heaven is at hand." You see, sin brings misery and bondage. Sin brings misery and bondage. And I mentioned this earlier, but Jesus said, if you commit sin, you are a slave to sin, John 8. And you are, and this group here is particularly, dwelling in darkness in the edge of eternal death, prisoners in misery and chains. They're in this state. Now, why? Because, verse 11, they had rebelled against the words of God and spurned the counsel of the Most High. This is speaking of people who had an opportunity to know the word of God, and they rebelled against it. This certainly describes the Jews, doesn't it? Certainly does. The term spurn speaks of treating with contempt, and the counsel of the Most High speaks of his revealed will, his word, the word of God. And so they rebelled as evidenced by treating his word with contempt. And maybe you're doing the same way. You don't care about God's word. You push it aside. It's not important to you. And you are in your sins. You were dwelling in darkness on the verge of eternal death, prisoner in misery and chains. But God is so gracious to allow the consequences of sin and rebellion against him and his word to bear upon us. Isn't he gracious? It says in verse 12, therefore he humbled their heart with labor. This certainly would have spoken of the Jews who had gone in exile. Certainly would have spoken about them. And they stumbled and there was none to help. You're getting to the bottom and you need to get to the bottom of yourself. You need to be humbled before you turn to the Lord. We'll say, hopefully before that, but here, you need to get to the bottom of yourself. And notice what happens. Verse 13, then they cried out to the Lord in their trouble, and he saved them out of their distresses. He brought them out of darkness and the shadow of death and broke their bands apart. Here they cried to the Lord in their trouble, and he saved them. You know, you're in trouble if you are in your sins. If you haven't come to Jesus Christ, you are in trouble. You are sitting in darkness. You're in the shadow of death. You're on the verge of eternal separation from the living God and punishment. You're a prisoner to your sins. You can't stop. You are a prisoner to your sins. And if you will humbly call out to Jesus, whoever will call upon the name of the Lord will be saved. He will deliver you from your sins. You will be delivered from the prison of sin and ultimate consequences of death. John 8, and I mentioned this before, but let's read that actually. Let's go to John 8, verse 31. Jesus therefore said to those Jews who had believed him, and on a side note, if you ever want to do a study in John that's kind of interesting, look at the term believe. There are people in John who believe but don't believe. They believe that, in essence, what he's saying, but they don't believe. They haven't trusted in Christ. And you see this example here. Jesus there said to the Jews who believed in him, if you abide in my word, then you're truly disciples of mine, and you shall know the truth. The truth shall make you free. They, that's those who had believed, answered him, we are Abraham's offspring and have never yet been enslaved to anyone. how is it that you say, you shall become free? And Jesus answered them, truly, truly, I say to you, everyone who commits sin is the slave of sin. And the slave does not remain in the house forever. The son does remain forever. If therefore the son shall make you free, you shall be free indeed. Some of you know the truth. You play the church game. You're around, but you've rejected the truth. You have rejected the truth in Jesus Christ. And you're a prisoner to your sin. If you humble yourself and call out to Lord Jesus to save you, he will save you. The Son sets you free. You are free indeed. And so then, notice here, they cried out to the Lord in their trouble. He saved them out of their distresses. He brought them out of darkness, the shadow of death. He broke their bands apart. And then notice what we should do and what they were to do. Verse 15, let them give thanks to the Lord for his loving kindness and for his wonders to the sons of men, for he has shattered the gates of bronze. He has cut bars of iron asunder. Be set free. Trust in Jesus Christ. He will set you free from your sin, no matter what sin it is. He will set you free. Turn to the Lord Jesus Christ. The Son sets you free. You are free indeed. So we've had the first illustration, the desperately lost, hungry soul who will never find salvation until they're humbled and turn to Jesus. And we have the prisoner living in darkness at death's door in chains because they've rejected the word, severely humbled at the end of themselves, that comes to Christ. And what are we to do? Let them give thanks to the Lord for his loving kindness and his wonders to the sons of men. Now notice we have a third illustration in our passage. We have the fool who is afflicted near death because of rebellion and sin. Verse 17, fools, because of their rebellious way and because of their iniquities, were afflicted. Their soul abhorred all kinds of food, and they drew near to the gates of death. Then they cried out to the Lord in their trouble. He saved them out of their distresses. He sent his word and healed them and delivered them from their destructions. Let them give thanks to the Lord for his loving kindness and his wonders to the sons of men. Let them also offer sacrifices of thanksgiving and tell of his works with joyful singing. So here he says, fools, fools, because of their rebellious way, because of their iniquities, we see they were afflicted. You see, sin brings about trouble. The way the transgressor is hard. Because of their iniquities, they're afflicted. They were fools because of the rebellious way, or literally way of rebellion. The direction they walk is rebellion. And that rebellion concludes the idea of transgression. These were fools simply because they lived a rebellious life. And secondly, because of their iniquities. And that term speaks of sin, which leads to affliction. End of verse 17, and they were afflicted. And it's interesting, this stem in the Hebrew here speaks of this affliction, that they brought that upon themselves. They brought this affliction through their sins and their rebellious way. You see, sin brings affliction. If you choose to reject Christ and you go contrary to his ways, you will be afflicted. And notice there's more. Verse 18, their soul abhorred all kinds of food. This points to, I believe, depression probably. Yeah, you see, if you choose to go your own way, you're going to be depressed. And actually, that's a good thing. Now, the world says, take these drugs and feel better. And the Lord says, certainly to believers, be anxious for nothing, but in everything, through prayer and supplication, thanksgiving, make your request known to God. But for the non-believer, this needs to get them to the bottom of themselves so they would turn to the Lord Jesus Christ. Notice, end of verse 18, and they drew near to the gates of death. They're not eating. They're depressed, and they're almost dying. And then notice what happens in verse 19. Then they cried out to the Lord in their trouble. That's the solution. Call upon the Lord humbly for the forgiveness of sins. That's the solution to your sin problem. That's the solution to the affliction that was caused by your sin and the depression in this temporal life. That's the solution. Here we see they called upon him, and notice what happens, middle of 19, he saved them out of their distresses.
1: 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Greg, would you summarize what we've seen in our psalm so far?
0: Well, Dave, what we've seen so far in Psalm 107 are some illustrations of those in need of help from the Lord. First of all, we saw the desperately lost and hungry soul who will never find salvation until they're fully humbled and turn to Jesus, which should bring us as believers to give thanks for his goodness and his loving kindness for us. And then we saw the second illustration to which we're to consider so that we would give thanks to the Lord, the prisoner living in darkness at death's door in chains because of rejection of God's word, severely humbled by God at the end of self, comes to Christ for salvation and is set free. Oh, give thanks to the Lord. And then we came to the third illustration we began to look at, the fool afflicted near death because of rebellion and sin, brought to the bottom because of the consequences of their own sin. And then we see they're given the word, saved by the Lord, and thus we are to consider and give thanks to the Lord and offer sacrifices of praise and tell of his wonders with joyful singing. Well, now we're out of time, so make plans to join us tomorrow as we finish this wonderful psalm, Psalm 107.
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3: The legal battle for Virginia's abortion amendment continues. This is Matt Staver with Freedom's Call. Liberty Counsel recently presented oral argument in a case that challenges Virginia's pro-abortion amendment for the upcoming 2026 ballot. Liberty Counsel represents Charlotte Bansley, District 3 Supervisor for Bedford County Board of Supervisors. Bansley is challenging House Joint Resolution 1, which aims to establish the so-called fundamental right to abortion in the Virginia Constitution. And this case is about whether the government followed the proper legal process for constitutional amendments. However, Bansley claims the ballot initiative is invalid after discovering Virginia's House of Delegates missed several key procedural steps mandated by the Virginia Constitution. Virginia's House Joint Resolution 1 cannot appear on the ballot. Please pray that the will of the voters will prevail and stay informed at Liberty Counsel's website, lc.org.
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12: Do I have the right to blame you? Do I have the right to have ill will towards you even when you have wronged me? According to the scripture, I don't believe you and I can play the blame game, frankly, and get by with it, because what we're doing is we're doing this. We're assigning to someone else, we're saying it's your fault. Now, what they did may be a willful act of belligerence toward us to hurt us in some fashion. How am I to respond? We have to ask, what is right?
13: Kids will often place blame for their actions on anything but themselves. But children aren't the only ones who point fingers. Welcome to In Touch, the teaching ministry of Dr. Charles Stanley. Today's program encourages us to lay fault-finding aside and instead look to Jesus for forgiveness, course correction, and healing. Here's part one of The Blame Game.
12: The title of this message is the title of the oldest game in all of humanity. It is a game all of us have played probably many times in our life, and it's a game that nobody ultimately wins. And it's a game that was played by the very first family in the Bible. And that game, the name of that game, is the blame game. All of us at some time or the other have played that game, blaming someone else for our circumstances or for what they've done to us. And so I want you to read, if you will, in Genesis chapter 3, in this very first book of the Bible, very first family, they played this game. And you'll recall, for example, in this third chapter, that Satan has tempted Eve, and she has partaken of the tree of good and evil, which God forbid her to do, and of course gave it to her husband. And so I want us to begin reading in this eighth verse, and the scripture says, "And Adam and Eve now have sinned against God," and the Bible says, "And they heard the sound of the Lord God walking in the garden in the cool of the day. And the man and his wife hid themselves from the presence of the Lord God among the trees of the garden. Then the Lord God called to the man and said to him, 'Where are you?' And he said, 'I heard the sound of thee in the garden, and I was afraid because I was naked, and so I hid myself.' And he said, 'Who told you that you were naked? Have you eaten from the tree of which I commanded you not to eat?' And the man said, 'The woman whom thou gavest to be with me, she gave me from the tree, and I ate.' And the Lord God said to the woman, 'What is this you have done?' And the woman said, 'The serpent deceived me, and I ate.' And the Lord God said to the serpent," and he didn't say anything. You know why? Because there wasn't anything to say. He knew exactly where he was, and he knew exactly what was going on and what was happening, and so there wasn't any point in him making any excuse about what was going on. And so I want us to look at this passage and deal with something that all of us have to deal with, because the truth is all of us at times are prone to blame someone else for our circumstances, or blame someone else for something that they've said or something that they've done, and somehow we think it's going to make us feel better or look better. And what I want us to do is to look at this, and I want you to be honest, as I've had to be in my own heart, to ask myself the question, is there anybody I'm blaming for anything? Because when you and I open the Word of God and look at reality, there are a lot of folks who have little subtle blames that they're using on people. They don't maybe say it. And then there's some people who have vehement blame. I mean, they're just absolutely bitterly blaming someone for something that has happened to them or the way they treated them. So let me say it up front. I'm not talking about being blamed for something you didn't do or necessarily or something you did. I'm simply saying that the blame game doesn't work. It doesn't work no matter whether you are guilty of what somebody has accused you of and you blame them or you have been blamed. It doesn't make any difference, because the issue is, what is the right response when we sin against God, and what is the right response when we are accused of hurting someone when we did not or did not mean to? So when someone hurts us, what is our response? Do I have a right to blame and to lay blame and to claim blame and to lay the fault at someone else when they have wronged me? Well, whether it's in a church or whether it's in a school or whether it's in the government, and we certainly see that going on, or whether it's in your home or whether it's among your friends, the blame game, according to the Scripture, just isn't God's way of doing things. Now, I want us to look at it for just a moment, because what it is, in essence, is this. It is an attempt on our part to shift the responsibility for what's happening to someone else. For example, if I wrong someone and I don't want to assume responsibility, then I'm going to blame my circumstance or blame someone else for something that they said or they did. Or, for example, let's say that I'm having some bad feeling about something, and so to get out of my depression, I'm just going to blame somebody else. In other words, I'm going to find, and you can always find some reason to blame some circumstance or someone else for what you're feeling. Now, there are times when people do hurt us, no question about it. They say things, they do things that really and truly deeply hurt us. Now, the question is this: what is my response to be when I am genuinely, willfully wronged by someone else? Am I, and do I have the right to say, well, here's what you did. What you did is that you did me wrong, and therefore, because you wronged me, this is the way I feel. And the way I feel is because you made me feel this way, because I wouldn't feel this way if you hadn't made me feel that way. And so what I'm doing is I am shifting, I am disowning what is rightfully mine. Let's say, for example, that you did wrong me. And so I say, you are to blame, and therefore you need to pay. What am I doing? I am saying, you're responsible, and therefore you need to pay. But do I have the right to hold against you? Do I have the right to blame you? Do I have the right to have ill will towards you even when you have wronged me? According to the Scripture, I don't believe you and I can play the blame game, frankly, and get by with it, because what we're doing is we're doing this. We're assigning to someone else, we're saying it's your fault. Now, what they did may be a willful act of belligerence toward us to hurt us in some fashion. How am I to respond, even though it's wrong? Well, no matter what they have done, we have to ask, what is right? And according to the Scripture, we have to ask this question: do I have the right to blame and to lay blame? Do I have the right to say to someone, do I have the right to express this? Do I have a right to feel that? Do I have a right to express that? Do I have a right to harbor that in my life? Well, the truth is we don't. Because when you think about blame, it is shifting to them something that you and I may feel they certainly deserve. But as a believer, what is my response to be? You see, I am responsible for my responses to people who hurt me, no matter what they do. I am still responsible to respond in a godly fashion. Just because someone hurts me does not mean that I have the right to hurt them back, or to have ill will toward them, or to defend myself in some fashion, or to blame them. Now, what we have to ask is, why do people play this game in the first place? Why do people get caught up in blaming others? Well, I think one of the primary reasons we play that game is because we don't want to feel exposed. That is, if we have some weakness or some frailty, or let's say we've made a mistake, or let's say, for example, we've sinned, The reason we play the blame game is we don't like to be exposed. We don't like for our weaknesses to show up. We don't like people to see how frail we really are. The truth is we all sin against God. The truth is we are all frail. The truth is we are all weak in areas of our life. But we don't like that, so we don't blame it on somebody else. Well, if you hadn't said that, I wouldn't have said this. If you hadn't done that, I wouldn't have done this. If you'd have been there on time, I wouldn't have done so and so. And so we blame because what we want to do is we want to appear to be self-sufficient, adequate, and always there doing the right thing all the time when none of us do. And so to make ourselves feel better, we want to blame someone else. A second thing is this. We don't like the consequences. For example, if we have done wrong, we don't like the consequences. So the best thing we can do, the simplest thing, is to blame somebody else. We don't like to face the change that is necessary. For example, if someone blames you for something, and let's say that what they say is true. Well, for example, let's say that someone criticizes you and says, well, you know, you've got a real proud streak in you. Well, I can either accept that from God, no matter who says it, and deal with it, or I can say, well, who do you think you are? You are judging me. And then I can go ahead and I can switch that back on them and judge them for blaming me. Then what have I done? Well, I've sort of feel a little better now because what they've done is they have judged me, and for them to judge me would make them certainly more proud than I am. Next thing you know, I got a real cycle going. And they're looking bad and I'm looking better all the time. The only problem is it is not God's way of responding to difficulties and hardships and blame and things that people want to put on us. And then, of course, we just don't like the idea of failing. So when you think about all the ways that people get into this blame game, what we have to ask is this. When it happens, who's responsible? Now, here's the bottom line. You and I are responsible when we make mistakes and when we do wrong. When we sin against God, we are responsible. It doesn't make any difference what it is. You and I can't blame someone else for what we do when it's wrong. Equally as important as this. Neither can I justify my ill will towards someone else who has wronged me or is blaming me. I can't justify blaming someone. And so when you think about how we do react, we are oftentimes quick to blame someone else. We are quick to retaliate. We are quick to let vengeance rise up on the inside of us. But blame says, I lay this at their feet. I hold them responsible. What we have to ask is, whatever happened to forgiveness? Because it's real easy to blame and to hold someone responsible. And so when I look at Adam and Eve here, what happened here? The scripture says that when God spoke, that Adam said, the woman whom you gave to me, she's the one, the woman whom you gave to me. It's because you gave me this woman. That's the reason I'm guilty. She said, well, the reason I did it is because Satan deceived me. Well, both of those things are true. The problem is that our sin is never justifiable. It doesn't make any difference what caused it. And so as long as I can shift the blame to someone else, then I refuse to assume personal responsibility for my actions. Now, when you and I refuse to assume personal responsibility for our actions, then what we're doing, we've got to blame something, circumstance, people, whatever it may be. In God's eyes, that is never acceptable. It wasn't acceptable with Adam and Eve. God didn't say, well, you poor things, you know what? That's true, and therefore, I'm just going to let you get by with that. He didn't say that. He held them responsible for their responses. Sure, Satan said to Eve. He lied. He twisted the word of God. He said, this will be good for your taste. It certainly will satisfy your desire for beauty and for knowledge. You'll be like God. Now, the fact that she sinned against God, she was deceived, no doubt about it. But the fact that she did, she can't blame her action. And I'm going to show you why in a moment. She can't blame that on Satan. He can't blame that on his wife. We can't blame our disobedience on anybody. We have to assume personal responsibility. For example, all of us have a free will. Now, when I say a free will, I mean up to a certain limitation. God doesn't give absolute freedom to anybody, or people could do things that God's not going to allow them to do. But for the most part, let's say we do have, to a great degree, a free will, which means that we have the right to choose. So that if I have the freedom to make choices, upon whom can I lay the blame for the choices I make? Nobody can make me make the choices I make in life. Now, if no one can make me make that choice, how in the world am I going to blame someone else? You say, well, now let me tell you what someone did to me. So somebody gossips about you terribly or says something horribly about you. And I mean, you are just having a terrible time with that. And so your response is you hold them responsible. And so you say, well, here's what they did. And so you blame them. Let's say that somebody else listens to them. And so they start feeling hard toward you. And so you blame them and you lay it at their feet. Now, it is not your fault for what they said. You couldn't help what somebody else says about you or what someone else does to you. You and I are not responsible for what they do to us. We are responsible for how we respond to what they do to us. Listen, you and I are just as responsible for how we respond to wrongs done to us as they are for the wrongs that they did. And therefore, that eliminates me playing the blame game. I can't blame someone else. Now, they may have done it, they may have said it, and everything they said right here is true. And that is, Adam said, she gave it to me. She did. Eve said, Satan tempted me and he deceived me. And he did. No question about it. But isn't it interesting that God says, well, let's see what's going on here. He didn't say anything. And if you'll notice what he did when he came to the latter part of this third chapter, he starts talking about what's going to happen to them as a result of their making choices which they knew were wrong. Now, so when we start talking about blame and blaming someone else for what they do, as a child of God in whom the Spirit of God is living, you and I have the power within us to forgive people no matter what they do to us. Now, if we didn't have that power within us, that's something else. But when you and I became a child of God, the Bible says we were born again. We have a new nature, a new spirit, a new heart, and a new life. And sometimes we can act like the world, but we're still different. We're new. And therefore, we have the Holy Spirit living on the inside of us who will enable you and me to respond correctly in any and every situation. And the blame game does not fit a child of God of holding something against someone else. Maybe they did. Maybe they did hurt you badly. No question about it. And so you say, well, because they did this, this is the way I feel. No, there's no place in Scripture where you and I will find that we have the privilege of holding animosity towards someone else because of what they did to us. I don't have the right to play this game. I don't have the right to blame and to hold that blame towards someone else, to lay at their feet and keep it there. Now you say, well, what about this idea? Are you talking about controlling and the whole issue here of other people making us do things? Haven't you heard people say, you make me feel horrible? No, they don't. You chose to. You make me angry. Did you know that nobody can make you angry? Now, if somebody else could control your life, they can. But I want you to think about something for a moment. Where in the Bible do you ever find Jesus controlling anybody? He doesn't do it. If he were going to control someone, he'd have controlled Judas and Peter for two, just two examples. He would have controlled many people. He would have controlled Pilate. He would have controlled the men who were going to nail him to a tree. I mean, Jesus is nowhere in, he's not anywhere controlling people. You know what he would do? He would preach and multitudes would come and listen to him. Some of them would turn away. If he were going to control someone, he would have said, all of you believe in me as Savior and Lord and you are now saved. He would have controlled their salvation. If Jesus had controlled one person, why not control them all? You see, he didn't operate that way. They had a free will. Some of them listened to him and said, we don't believe this. In fact, on one occasion, so many people walking away, he said, even to his disciples, he said, are you all leaving too? There's not a single evidence in the Bible where God controls a person. He will put great pressure upon us. When God wants us to do something and we don't want to do it, he'll put intense pressure upon us. But the ultimate final decision in our life is we choose how we're going to respond. Now, if you'll think about folks who do this, if you'll think about people that you're around who are always blaming someone else, what are they usually doing? Their conversation is other-oriented. In other words, it's how I feel, what he did. This is how they hurt me. And so if you think about it, you don't really want to be around somebody who's always blaming someone else. What they're doing is they refuse to assume responsibility for their actions if they have wronged someone else or for their attitude even though someone else has wronged them. Now, we don't like that part. We think, well, I know. Well, you mean to tell me that if someone wrongs me that I'm responsible for my response? Absolutely we are. Why? Because they cannot control us. No one else can control your responses. And they're not really responsible for your responses. You say, well, you mean to tell me that if somebody hurts me deeply, that they're not responsible for the way I feel? Because you and I choose the way we feel. Listen, All of us can come up with something that someone has done to us and hurt us deeply. You know what you'll find? You're going to find somebody else who's hurt more deeply than you've ever been hurt, who's been wronged in worse ways than you and I have been wronged. And you know what? They have this sweet, loving, godly spirit about them. Why? Because they chose not to respond in an ungodly fashion. And you see, if we have a free will, you and I choose how we're going to respond. Now, Adam could have said, God, we are naked, we are hiding out, we sinned against you, we are ashamed, and we are so sorry, and what will you do? How do you handle it when we do things like this? No, he said, the woman you gave me, she's the one who blew it. She gave it to me. God didn't accept their answers, and he doesn't accept ours. I cannot hold someone else indebted to me for something they do wrong and walk in the Spirit of God and be a godly man, or you can't be that and be a godly woman. We can't do it. It's not even a question of whether we've been hurt or not, or whether we will be hurt or not. We all have been hurt. We are all going to be hurt. That's just part of living in a world where there is sin and disobedience and wickedness and violence. We're going to get it. But the issue is this, not whether we're going to be hurt or not, or whether we have, but how do we respond? You and I cannot justify a wrong response to those who have wronged us, no matter what they do to us.
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12: Well, I think a lot of us have been to that place probably at some point where we thought, Lord, how much more can I handle? And Lord, why are you letting this happen? And sometimes we know why it's happening. We look at our lives and we realize that God's up to something good. And because it's painful, we don't think it's good. But remember what he said. He said he causes all things to work together for good to those who love him, to those who are called according to his purpose. And so even though it's painful, it can be good. Now, what we have to remember is this. The sooner you and I relax and say, okay, God, whatever you want is what I want, all of a sudden it's amazing our attitude changes right in the midst of that storm. Somebody says, well, how can I do that? You have to get your focus on God. Help me to understand why I'm going through this. And it's amazing that once you understand why God is allowing something like that, you just have this awesome sense of peace that covers you. Even though the pain is still there, there's a peace
18: that prevails above all of that. And so I just want to have a word of prayer for some of you who may be going through a storm right now, and you've been in it a long time. You're about to give up and quit. Don't give up. God isn't giving up on you. You don't have to give up on Him. Let's pray. Father, how grateful we are that You've said, I will never leave you nor forsake you. We accept that as true. And I trust that somebody who is hurting very painfully right now would recognize that sometime that's just an act of love on your part. You're up to something very good in their life. Give them the courage to hold on and the faith to trust You that You're a good God, full of goodness, love and mercy, and that You will see them through this and You will accomplish Your purpose for them. In Jesus' name, amen.
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22: We are all familiar with the evolutionary tree of life. It is supposed to depict how life began as a single-celled organism and over immense periods of time mutated into all the various forms of life we see today. We have offered several Creation Moments programs recently that explained how new genetic studies simply do not support this evolutionary tree. Those of us who accept young Earth creationism are not the only ones who are beginning to notice this problem. Creatures that are completely unrelated, according to the evolutionary tree, have been found to have very similar genes. More often than not, DNA information disagrees with a creature's supposed lineage as it is presented on the evolutionary tree of life. Very different creatures, unrelated according to the evolutionary tree, develop from very similar genes. Our genetic knowledge of creatures is most complete with the simpler organisms. Even evolutionists have admitted that microorganisms without a nucleus do not fit into any kind of evolutionary tree. The facts are killing the evolutionary tree of life. Some evolutionists are admitting that the history of life cannot be represented as a tree. Some even ask whether the history of life can ever be known with any certainty. In short, the new genetic information now rapidly accumulating supports the Bible's teaching that each kind of creature was separately created. New genetic information shows that there are multiple trunks to the tree of life. We may be reminded, however, that the only real source of life is our risen Savior, Jesus Christ.
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1: Tuesday, August 11th is Wisconsin's primary election. This election will narrow the field of candidates for the November 3rd election. Early voting is underway and will continue through Friday, August the 7th. If you've received a mail-in ballot, it must be received by Election Day. Otherwise, it will be important for you to show up at the polls August 11th. 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Some will also vote on state senator. To learn what's on your ballot, visit myvote.wi.gov and click on What's on My Ballot. 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On Election Day, polls are open from 7 a.m. to 8 p.m. VCY reminds you to be informed and vote prayerfully.
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3: Your home may be one side of a dorm room. It may be a prison cell. It may be a palace. It may be a double-wide trailer. It may be a hotel room if you live on the road, as I did for many years. I've often said home is where you sleep at night in the years when I was traveling so much. But we can make homes out of wherever God has placed us that minister grace and the gospel and the likeness of Christ to those around us.
2: This is Revive Our Hearts with Nancy DeMoss Wagamuth, author of Adorned. For Tuesday, July 28th, I'm Dana Gresh. Time to rejoin my dear friend Nancy as we continue our journey through the True Woman Manifesto.
3: Some of you may have seen this issue of Good Housekeeping. It came out in May of 2010. The cover article has to do with 125 women who changed our world. And one of our listeners sent me a link to an article from this issue, that feature article, and she pointed out something that was said about one of those women, 125 women who changed our world, a novelist, Virginia Woolf, who lived in the early 1900s. And this article says that Virginia Woolf reminded us in A Room of One's Own, which was one of her books, of what remarkable things women might have written throughout history if they hadn't been too burdened by household cares and society restrictions. Our listener who sent me this piece commented on the article, and she said, as I read it, I was grateful for women who had excelled and changed the world. However, I wondered what your list of 125 women who changed our lives would look like. Somehow, I'm absolutely sure that their achievements are far more lasting. I assume that your list would remind us of the incredible, lasting, powerful, and life-changing legacy women have made by sacrificing, loving, and planting life through household work and through understanding the beauty of true femininity. Well, that reminds me of the next statement we come to in the True Woman Manifesto, where it says that we will seek to establish homes that manifest the love, grace, beauty, and order of God, that provide a climate conducive to nurturing life, and that extend Christian hospitality to those outside the walls of our homes. And so today we want to talk about having life-nurturing homes, including the ministry of hospitality. The home, if you think about it, was the first institution God ever created. It is the foundational unit of society. And if the foundation is crumbling, the whole rest of the building is going to have issues. Andrew Dixon White was the co-founder of Cornell University. He lived in the 1800s, and he said, if the time should ever come when women are not Christians and houses are not

The church. This reminds me of something I stumbled onto on the internet the other day. It was so fascinating. There's a British sculptor named Willard Wiggin who makes detailed microscopic miniatures. His most recent one is a miniature of an entire church that is, you'll find this hard to believe, but it really is true. It's carved out of a single grain of sand that is set inside the eye of a needle. And you can't see it with the naked eye. They have to put it under a microscope, but when you do, it's an amazing likeness of a whole church in England, detailed. He's done other things like the Statue of Liberty and famous people. He does these microscopic miniatures. And people, they come and line up at these exhibits and displays around the world to look at these through microscopes. This is, as you might imagine, slow, painstaking work. But he said, I want to show the world that the little things can be the biggest things. Your home may seem tiny and insignificant in the whole scheme of things, but it's intended to be a likeness, a miniature of the family of God, the household of God. Our homes speak. They send a message. They communicate what we really believe. They communicate what we believe more than what we say communicates what we believe. So the question is, what does your home communicate? What message does it send out about what God is like? Does it manifest His love, His grace, His beauty, and His order? Does it point people to the gospel? Does it help them see their need for a Savior and make them thirsty for Christ? And let me say, by the way, as we're talking about home and nurturing, that single women are not excluded from this. All of us have the privilege of making homes, places of grace and beauty and order. And your home may be one side of a dorm room. It may be a prison cell. It may be a palace. It may be a double-wide trailer. It may be a hotel room if you live on the road, as I did for many years. I've often said home is where you sleep that night in the years when I was traveling so much. But we can make homes out of wherever God has placed us that minister grace and the gospel and the likeness of Christ to those around us. You see, God is the ultimate homemaker. And when we make homes, we reflect Him. We are aliens and strangers that God has welcomed into His household of faith. He is preparing a place for us in heaven, which is His eternal home. We will feast with Him there. He will be our host at that meal. The cross itself, as Christ extended His arms on that cross, wasn't He issuing, in effect, an invitation to us to live with Him, to spend eternity in His home? God is a homemaker. And so we're called to be deliberate, to be intentional about building homes that honor and glorify God. And let me encourage especially you young wives and moms, from the beginning, to think about how you can make your home a welcoming, gracious, peaceable haven. First, for your husband. Welcoming when he comes home from work. You know, sometimes we make our homes spectacular havens or places of refuge for our guests, but we treat the people inside our homes like dirt. We need to treat the people in our homes as honored, esteemed guests. You might want to consider having one room or one part of your house that's ready for company. It's mostly picked up. And so you can feel comfortable to have people stop by, to bring people in, to welcome people into your home. We want to establish homes, this part of the manifesto says, that provide a climate conducive to nurturing life. We hear a lot of talk today about environmental concerns, climate change, pollution, how the environment affects the ability to sustain life. But I don't think we hear nearly enough about how lives are impacted by the climate inside our homes. That climate is affected by our attitudes, by the activities that take place in our homes, and by the general atmosphere of our homes. A climate conducive to nurturing life would be a climate of order, peace, grace, unconditional love, kindness, truth. A home where we experience the reality and the presence of Christ, where we talk about Christ,
where we talk about his word. We talk

0: talk about the gospel with our children. Are you gospelizing your children? I don't know if that's a word, but it is now. Are you declaring the gospel to them? Or you wait till they get to Sunday school or to their youth group and say they'll evangelize them there? Your children need to hear you talking about the things of God as a way of life. A home that is conducive to nurturing life is a home that is Christ-centered. It's word-saturated. Everything relates to Him. Now, to a large extent, we as women set the climate in our homes. We're the thermostats, the ones who set the temperature. We determine what the temperature's like. And so I have to ask, what is the climate like in your home? What was the temperature when you left home today? Is it a climate that is conducive to nurturing life? Or does it stifle and kill life? What stifles life? What kills life in our homes? It's a climate of criticism, perfectionism, anger, selfishness, pride, contention, performance-based love. If that kind of climate is in your home, ask yourself, how am I contributing to that environment? Am I doing something to make the climate of our home that way with my behavior, my spirit, my actions, or my reactions? I know we have a lot of listeners who are struggling to live with a mate who doesn't know Christ and doesn't honor the Lord, or children or other relatives who are not godly. And many of you have written to share that with us and to ask us to pray for you. Let me say, you may not be able to change the behavior and the attitudes of others in your home, but by God's grace, you can change yours. You're not responsible for the choices of others or for how they act. But you and I are responsible for our own choices and for how we react to the actions of others. I want to remind you that nurturing life, creating a climate conducive to nurturing life, is not a short-term task or calling. It requires time, patience, taking the long view. Some of you are into gardening, and you know that tending flowers or plants or growing vegetables, it doesn't just happen. It takes time. It takes constant work. Am I right? Care, weeding, fertilizing, an effort to nurture life. It takes being intentional. If you're not intentional about your garden, it will get grown over and the weeds will choke out the things that you really want, the beauty, the flowers, the vegetation. If you're not intentional in your home about creating a climate that's conducive to nurturing life, the weeds of selfishness and pride and rebellion will grow up and they will choke out the life in your home. And then also just a reminder that ultimately, you cannot make your children, your family, or your friends grow spiritually. You can, by God's grace, create a climate that is conducive to nurturing life, but you can't make them grow. God's the one who does that. What you can do is create an environment that is conducive to their growing spiritually. Now, the manifesto at this point says that we will create these homes, we'll seek to establish homes that are conducive to nurturing life, and we will extend Christian hospitality to those outside the walls of our homes. Throughout the Old and New Testaments, we see that God's people were to make room in their homes and their hearts for strangers, for outsiders. They were to open their homes and their hearts. In the New Testament, we see Jesus many times sitting down at meals with publicans, with sinners, with outcasts. We see in the early church that fellowship and ministry took place in homes. Throughout the scripture, we see that Christians are called to open our hearts, our homes, and our hands to guests, to travelers, to the poor and needy, to other believers. Christian hospitality has an incredible way of breaking down barriers, of softening hearts. It's a tangible way to put hands and feet to sharing the gospel. Until recent times, hospitality was the normative practice throughout the history of the church. In fact, the words hotel, hospital, and hospice all have the same etymology or root background as the word hospitality. And those things, hotels, hospitals, and hospices, were actually developed by Christians as a means of showing hospitality, a way of responding to specific kinds of human need. The problem is we became dependent on hotels and restaurants and other forms of outside the home hospitality. Today, it's just become much easier to delegate hospitality to others, to just send money so someone else can do it, rather than doing it ourselves. But I want to say that using our homes for hospitality, whatever your home is, whatever size, whatever value it has monetarily, your home, showing hospitality in your home should not be the exception. It's not just some believers who are great at hospitality. It should be the norm. Now, I would recognize that some people are particularly gifted at this. I think of Debbie Titus, who has spoken at our True Woman conferences. She is the queen of hospitality. I mean, she's amazing with her hospitality. But that should not intimidate the rest of us. All of us are called to make it a part of our lifestyle. And when we do, we express God's love and God's grace to others. That's what we read in 1 Peter chapter 4, where the apostle says, "Above all, keep loving one another earnestly, since love covers a multitude of sins. Show hospitality to one another without grumbling." Without grumbling. I can show hospitality, but sometimes I'm like boiling underneath because things are just not going right. I'm too harried. Without grumbling. What's he saying? Don't look on it as an obligation or a duty, but instead look on it as a privilege, an opportunity to express God's love. He goes on to say, as each has received a gift, use it to serve one another as good stewards of God's varied grace. Verse 11 of 1 Peter 4, whoever serves as one who serves by the strength God supplies. That's how you do it, through his strength. And why? In order that in everything God may be glorified through Jesus Christ. We're not talking about entertaining people. We're talking about Christian hospitality. Now, there are a lot of myths about hospitality. I think some people assume that you have to have a big, nice house. You have to use fine china and crystal. You have to compete with the Food Network. You have to have a big budget. You have to put out a fancy, lavish spread. Your home has to be immaculate. Your kids have to be perfectly behaved. And you have to be outgoing and a great conversationalist. Let me say those are all myths. And in fact, when you focus on your house, your decor, your housekeeping, your silver, your china, that fosters a spirit of pride or self-consciousness or comparison. But when you humbly focus on Christ and on those that you're serving, it becomes a ministry. You're not trying to impress, not trying to perform, but just opening your heart to others, expressing the love of God, sharing with others what God has given to you, and welcoming others into your life. Christian hospitality is not an event you put on the calendar. Now, if you're going to bring people home for dinner, it would be good to put it on the calendar, especially, you know, like let your mate know in advance, discuss it together. But it's not so much an event as it is a lifestyle of sharing, giving, kindness, giving ourselves. And I'll be the first to say that hospitality is not always easy. The first year I was in my home, we had 1,600 people come through my home. And they just weren't marching through. A lot of them spent the night. A lot of them were there for meals or for a day at a time or for Bible studies or whatever. And that's when we were tracking how many were there. Hospitality involves challenges and obstacles. There's busyness, there's fear, there's expense. Some people are naturally more introverted and private, and I would be one of those people. It's not natural for me to just, you know, mingle with a whole group of people. For those of us who are a little more reserved, hospitality can feel overwhelming or intimidating, but don't let those things become excuses. Ask God to give you the strength to serve, as he promises in 1 Peter 4 that he will, and use creativity and learn from others who express gracious hospitality. Hospitality doesn't have to be full meals. It doesn't have to be running a bed and breakfast. It can be simple expressions of kindness. As I did last week or so, just taking out water and a snack to some kids who were working on my lawn. That's hospitality. It's showing grace. It can be honoring people who come into your home with notes or with fresh bouquet of flowers, making them feel special. And again, let me just remind you, start with your own family. Little touches of kindness will go a long way in keeping a marriage fresh, in keeping your children wanting to be in your home. Celebrating special occasions. I see Jessica here, and we had a special birthday breakfast for Jessica. I had some things going on that week. I was up late the night before, but I managed to find some time to hang up some streamers and to get a happy birthday, Jessica, sign put up and to have a little bit of breakfast there. It was a blessing to her. It was a blessing to me. That's loving one another generously and graciously as God has loved us. Meals shared in the home. They don't have to be four-course meals. They can be simple. You can have somebody over for popcorn, and, you know, it doesn't have to be a big deal. You can prepare a meal together. And let me encourage you something I have found to be such a blessing. Before people leave your home, whether it's your own family, your kids leaving for school, your husband leaving for work, or guests that you've had in your home for an evening, stop to pray with and for them. I'm just wondering how many extra bedrooms we have in our homes collectively. While some people are needing a place to stay for a season of their lives, but we're too busy. I've had the great blessing over the years to have a half dozen different young married couples at different times and a variety of students and single women who have lived in my home from anywhere from a matter of weeks to months to, in some cases, a few years. And what a blessing they have been to me. They keep me adaptable and flexible. I need them there. And it's a reminder that our homes, our houses, are not places to stockpile stuff that is all going to burn someday, but our houses are tools for serving, for ministering, for cultivating life, for sharing grace. When Jesus first came to this earth, he was denied hospitality. No room in the inn. And yet he came and opened his heart, his arms, his hands, his home to us. And what an incredible privilege it is to us to open our homes and our hearts to others. And when we do, I believe we are opening our hearts and our homes to Christ himself.
1: 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Now, here's a glimpse into one of those episodes.
2: Jill Miller joined the Revive Our Hearts Ambassador Program, serving women near her home in Pennsylvania. When she visited the Revive Our Hearts offices, she discovered that the ministry used the same kind of database that she'd been using for years in the insurance industry. Jill was uniquely suited to fill a specific need at Revive Our Hearts. So, Jill made a big commitment and moved to Michigan to be a full-time volunteer.
3: And if you look at Moses' life, it has like three... We don't call them trimesters, but, you know, he had his growing up years, he had his sort of shepherding years, and then his final years leading the Israelites. And most of our lives are broken up into those three chunks, you know, schooling years, productive years, if you will, and retirement. I mean, it's the same kind of thing. Most people, and not just the what I'm going to call the world, but even Christians, you know, that middle section, their productive years, you know, having kids or a job or whatever they're doing, that's like the key, you know, and then you rest or whatever. That is not true for Moses. I mean, his pinnacle was leading the Israelites, his third section of his life. And my life is like that as well. This third of my life is the end game. That what might have seemed like, oh, your productive years, you know, saving money and all of that, that was just prep so that I could be financially stable enough to do this for free and also intellectually learning how to do it so I could just step into it and be useful.
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5: When clams die, the muscles relax that holds the two shells together and the clam opens. After a short while, that soft tissue and muscle disintegrates and the two shells break apart and drift away. But that's not the case for many of the fossilized clams found in Kansas, over 1,000 miles from the nearest ocean, at 2,500 feet above sea level. What could preserve these specimens in the closed position? An event that quickly covered the clams with layer upon layer of sedimentary deposits. We find just such an event in the biblical record, the account of Noah's flood in the book of Genesis. As the fountains of the great deep were opened, Earth's surface would have been stirred up, shifted, and redeposited, burying millions of creatures. I'm David Reeves. Truly, the heavens declare the glory of God.
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2: His eyes were as a flame of fire. Now, this is really amazing, the eyes. Why does it say this? And was John looking at Jesus? Did he actually see fire in his eyes?
3: Welcome to In Grace with Jim Scudder, the senior pastor of Quentin Road Baptist Church in suburban Chicago. He is also the president of Dayspring Bible College, shaping the next generation of Christian leaders.
2: Thank you for joining us today here on In Grace, and we're going to be in the book of Revelation today in our series Armageddon's Dawn, a verse-by-verse study of the book of Revelation. And we're going to be finishing a message that we started yesterday called Eyes of Fire, where we were reading in Revelation chapter 1 about the revelation of Jesus Christ. We're going to see him in his glory. And today we're really going to see that. You know, yesterday we stopped by talking about the seven golden candlesticks or the lampstand. And so we're going to go over that today. What is this? And that's where a lot of people disengage from Revelation. They think it's too symbolic, too hard to understand. But remember, in a good hermeneutic or a method of interpretation of the Bible, especially Revelation, look in context. Often the context does tell us what these things are. And sure enough, here we're going to find that. What are these seven stars? What are these different images that we're seeing here that God is revealing about the end times? And so I think you're going to enjoy our study. Don't forget, we have a free Armageddon's Dawn prophecy chart for you. You can look at it right on our website or print it out right there at ingraceradio.com. 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Think about a golden candlestick or a golden, let's say, lampstand. Gold is precious. Gold is to be pure. And that should be what the church is. Gold. But we see churches today, even in our suburbs, even these mega churches that were birthed in this area, weren't pure, and have had serious moral or financial indiscretions. And we need to strive for purity and real holiness that comes through real living relationship with Jesus. Pure, gold, precious, valuable. The church is valuable. And these golden lampstands, Jesus is in the midst. In other words, Jesus is here today. He is our shepherd. He is why we are here today. He is, I believe, in our midst because of believers and the Spirit of God that lives within. And the golden candlestick is a lampstand because the church needs to be standing for the truth of God. And that light that Jesus said, don't put a bushel over your light. Put it up on a hill so that people can see it. What good is light if it's covered? So the church, a picture of the church, is this golden lampstand, something that is going to hold forth the truth of the light of Christ and radiate that, lift it up, and share that with the world. That's what the church should be. And he saw seven golden candlesticks. Look at verse 13. In the midst of seven candlesticks, one like unto the Son of Man. This is Jesus, but he's different than what he looked like when he walked this earth. In some ways, he must have been the same. He must have similar features, but all the features were a little different. So what does Jesus look like now, today? When we see him, what will we see? Clothed with a garment down to his foot and girt about the paps with a golden girdle. What is that talking about? We're talking about a robe and a breastplate like a priest would wear. Holy, consecrated for the purpose of righteousness. He would have the look and the office of a priest. And you know what he actually does? In Hebrews 4:14, it says, "Seeing then we have a great high priest that has passed into heavens, Jesus the Son of God, let us hold fast our profession." Jesus is our great high priest. And so it's only fitting here that as John got a glimpse of Jesus and his glory, that Jesus has a golden breastplate like the priest and a garment like a priest. And then it says, verse 14, his head and his hairs were white like wool. For those of you in climates near the equator, that's for you. We have some friends here today from the Philippines and other friends here today from India. Some of you come from warmer climates. You don't know what snow is. So this is for you, white like wool. And then for those of us in Chicago, by the way, Chicago is one of those places where you get to experience the extremes. His head and his hairs were white like wool and white like snow. Can you imagine what he looked like and how beautiful that would have been, but still how regal and staggering that would have looked like? Ancient of Days, it says in Daniel 7:9, as Daniel was picturing something similar, whose garment was white as snow, whose hair of his head was like pure wool. This must have been incredible for John to see. So familiar with the voice of Christ, so familiar with what Christ looked like, but now he gets to see Jesus in his glory. Go back to Revelation 1 and look at the last part of verse 14. His eyes were as a flame of fire. Now this is really amazing, the eyes. Why does it say this? And was John looking at Jesus, did he actually see fire in his eyes? I think what he was seeing was what is veiled to us, but what is really there. There's a lot that is part of our world that we can't see. And I think he saw the spiritual, he saw the reality of Christ as Christ looks at you. And remember, his gaze would probably peer into your soul, and that fire would be one that would eliminate any pretense. If you're here and you're not really for real, you might as well just leave. And I'm not encouraging to leave, but I'm just saying, just be real. We want to look so, you know, everything's perfect in our life. Nobody has a perfect life. Let's admit that to the Lord, because his gaze eliminates facade. His gaze eliminates any pretense or any fakery. You know, you've had your kids try to pull one on you. Your kids ever said that they were sick and they didn't want to go to school? Ever happened to anybody? Now, rewind it a few years. Did you ever do that to your parents? Hey, we're finding out more and more stuff the older our kids are getting. Our daughter, who's in her mid-20s, told us that one time she lost her crackers. Okay? She took crackers
4: crowned them up and threw them in the toilet and said that she lost her crackers and she had to stay home. And I'm pretty sure we bought it. It's funny the things that are coming out now. But the gaze of Christ, the eyes of fire, it eliminates all that. You might as well not even try. You might as well be honest with God because he knows. Anyways, his eyes are as fire. Get rid of that pretense and pretending and pride. You don't need that. It's useless. It harms you. Get real. And then it continues in verse 15. His feet like unto fine brass and being smelted in a furnace and coming out pure and gleaming and beautiful. And everywhere his feet would touch, there would be left footprints of purity and holiness and righteousness. It says, feet like unto fine brass as if they were burned in a furnace. And then it says his voice. We already heard his voice was like a trumpet. Now we're gonna hear his voice as the sound of many waters. Here in the United States, I can't think of any other place that comes to mind the sound of many waters better than Niagara Falls. You ever been to Niagara Falls? It's amazing. And we stand there and it's not just that you're hearing it and you're seeing it, but you're feeling it. The roar and the power coming from water dropping. And it's an amazing sight to behold. It's amazing sound to hear, but it's a feeling you get. And I wonder, as John sat in that cave in isolation, as he was being revealed to who Jesus really was and about the future, the return of Jesus Christ, and as he was hearing the voice of Jesus, he was feeling the incredible power and might of God. I think some of you today need to feel God's power. He is powerful. He wants to help you. He wants to make you successful in a spiritual way. That's why we want to learn more about him so that we can tap into that power. An all-powerful God, his voice like many waters. Verse 16, and he had in his right hand seven stars. Now, what is that? We have some more symbolism here. What are these seven stars? Well, we're going to read in a second what those are, but I'm just going to go ahead and tell you. The seven stars are what the Bible says, the angels. We don't think them as actual angelic beings, but rather messengers, a messenger. So I believe that these seven stars are the seven messengers or the seven pastors of the seven churches. And notice that they are in the right hand of God. We need to have a high respect for the person that God has placed in the church as the pastor. But also think about this. Remember in John 10, when Jesus was saying that all that were saved, all the believers were in the hand of God. Think about this incredible picture as we're hearing about the power and majesty of Jesus Christ. Not only is the pastor in the hand of God, but all of you that have received salvation are in the hand of God. And then it says in verse 16, out of his mouth went a sharp, two-edged sword.
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4: Why is it important for us to understand this image of Christ? Because in this image of Christ, we see glory and we see power and we see might. And when we're in this earth, there's a lot of things that scare us. There's a lot of things that frighten us. There's a lot of things that make us worried. Well, when John saw this, he wasn't like, wow, that's amazing. You know what happened to him? Look at verse 17 of Revelation 1. When I saw him, I fell at his feet as dead. Remember what happened to Moses? Anytime anyone saw God in his glory, they fell on their face before the power of God. And this is so beautiful. And he laid his right hand upon me, saying unto me, fear not. You're going through a hard time? Circle those two words in your Bible. Fear not. Jesus, who is all powerful and almighty, is telling you, fear not. The peace that passes understanding had to have flowed through John at that moment when Jesus said, fear not, I am. Remember, he was the I am. The good shepherd, I am the door, I am the living water, I am the bread of life, I am. Why? I am is outside of time. I am is past, present, and future all in one. He said, I am the first and the last. We live in a frightening world, and we live in frightening times, and we live in a time when there's so much tracking of information. It's really, really frightening. And we see this world and it looks like there's a storm brewing because there is. Someone has said this, sometimes the Lord calms the storm, but sometimes the Lord allows the storm to rage and calms the child. Calms the child. Verse 18 of Revelation 1, I am he that liveth and was dead, and behold, am alive forevermore. Amen. And have the keys of hell and of death. How is it that we don't need to be afraid? Because if you put your trust in Jesus Christ, you've passed from death to life because he passed from death to life. And it says that he will never die. Look at it. Verse 19, write the things which thou hast seen, that's the past. The things which are, that's the present, and the things that shall be hereafter, that's the future. Alpha, Omega, beginning, end, first, last. He's outside of time, so he knows all, including the future. The mystery of the seven stars which thou seest in my right hand, the seven golden candlesticks. The stars are the angels. We call them the messengers of the seven churches. The seven candlesticks which thou sawest are the seven churches. How can we get through frightening times? How can we not fear? It's because he is the one that lives, that was dead. And he's alive forevermore. There's something amazing about that. Why? Because we live in fearful times. We live in turbulent times, whether it's political or social, or maybe it's a personal thing, and you're going through the storm, and God is gonna put his hand on you and say, it's okay. I'm outside of time. I know the future. You're going to be fine. I've read the last chapter. You're going to win if you're on my side. If you've been saved by the blood of this Son of God, you're going to be okay. Reminds me of that little five-year-old boy. His name was Johnny. He was in the kitchen. Mom was making dinner. And mom said, Johnny, I need a can of tomato soup. Can you get that out of the pantry? And little Johnny said, no. I'm kind of surprised her. She got a little upset. Says, no, Johnny, you're going to go in that pantry. You're going to give me that soup. And little Johnny says, but mom, it's dark in there. I'm scared. And the mom said, it's okay. Just go in there. It'll be fine. Just give me the soup. Mom, it's dark in there. I'm afraid. And she says, well, Johnny, you know, Jesus will be in there with you.
6: Okay, so Johnny went to that pantry and opened the door, and it was so dark, and he was afraid to go in. So he calls out, "Jesus, if you're in there, hand me the soup." Aren't kids precious? Why do we not need to fear? Because we've seen the glorified Christ. In his power and his glory, he was dead. He's alive. His countenance is like the sun. His garments are like a priest. His feet are like fine brass. His eyes are a flaming fire. His hair is white. Beautiful. Awesome. That God who is so powerful is the God that puts his hand on you, and you're in his hand. If you're in his hand, you have nothing to fear. If you're not, you have a lot to fear. You have no help for today, and you have no assurance of eternity. As a matter of fact, the Bible says if we reject the gift of eternal life by faith in Jesus, we are bound for an eternal lake of fire. My friends, that does not have to be. You can be in the right hand of God Almighty. Who can pluck you out of that hand? No one, not even yourself. The security a child of God has because we serve and know an all-powerful, almighty God. Do you know Jesus? We all have sin. This sin damns us to hell. That's what we deserve, separation from God in a place that God created for the devil. You say, "I'm not that bad." Actually, the more you think about it, the more that God reveals about your real thoughts and intents of your heart, the more we realize, yeah, we do. All have sinned. All deserve hell. The wages of sin is death. But there's good news. That is, Jesus, the second person of the Trinity, was born perfect. He never sinned. His name was Jesus, and he lived a perfect life, but then he was nailed to a cross. And when he died, he paid for the sins of the world. And you know what you now have an opportunity to do is believe in him. He's already done the work for you on the cross. He already paid for your sin. He already died and rose again. He's alive. And if you will believe in him, not your church, not your religion, not your good works, but if you believe in him, you have everlasting life and you're in the hand of God. There's security in that. You're going to go through hard times in life. He's got you. He cares about you. He knows you. You're on his side. You're his child. He will get you through these hard times that you're going through. But you first have to believe in him. It says that God loves the world. He loves us so much that he gave his only begotten son, that's Jesus, that whosoever, that's anybody, anybody that's watching, anybody that's listening, anyone that's here, anyone that believes in him should not perish, which is hell, but have everlasting life. It's by grace that we're saved through faith. It's not of ourselves. It's a gift of God. It's not of works. It's not of works. It's free. Because of the Lord Jesus and what he's done for us, we don't have anything to fear.
2: The gospel is so simple. Jesus died for our sins. This God of all glory, all powerful, omnipotent, all knowing God came into this world. He limited himself. He became a man in all ways except for sin, but yet he died as a sacrifice for our sins. He rose again the third day, and he is coming back with eyes of fire. That doesn't have to be frightening to you if you have put your trust in him. If you haven't, do it right now. Say, "Lord, I'm a sinner. I can't save myself, but right now I believe that Jesus died for me, paid for my sins, and rose again. I trust in him." And it's not magic words that saves you. It's a real faith. You're trusting in him, not a religion, not yourself, not a priest, not a pastor, but in the person and work of Jesus. And if you've done that, the Bible says you are saved today, tomorrow, and forever. We'd love to talk to you about that a little bit more. If you have questions or want to pray with someone, the number is 1-800-78-GRACE. 1-800-78-GRACE. And it's that same number To get more information about our Armageddon's Dawn prophecy chart, it's absolutely free. We'd love to send it to you, and it will help you as we go through this series, the study of the book of Revelation. The number is 1-800-78-GRACE, and the website is ingraceradio.com. We also want to encourage you to really understand Israel. It's a debated topic today. What should Christians think about Israel? 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I'd like to send this to you for your gift of any amount to InGrace. 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
10: 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Do not be deceived. God is not mocked. For whatever a man sows, that he will also reap. You will reap rewards amazingly directly from God when you sow gospel seeds, when you tell people how to get to heaven. We're seeing teenagers that are thrilled about giving the gospel to people and watching the Lord speak to hearts of those recipients of the good news and hearing them say, "Yes, I admit I've sinned. I believe on the Lord Jesus. I'll tell others about Him. Christ, through you, can change the world."
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2: 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Little Arlene was born in 1927 in Inglewood, Colorado.
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4: Your detour has an exit when your preparation meets God's purpose.
5: Life's little side trips happen for a reason. And Dr. Tony Evans says they won't end until that purpose is accomplished.
4: When your time connects with his time, you are now moving from detour to destiny.
5: This is the Alternative Broadcast, featuring the timeless biblical teachings from the archives of Dr. Tony Evans. Sometimes it seems like the end of one detour in life lands us right at the beginning of another. Today, Dr. Evans will let us in on the reason for that as he continues his look at the life of Joseph. Let's join him in the 39th chapter of Genesis.
4: Detours are not fun. They're not pleasant. They take longer than your trip was originally designed to take, because God must prepare you for the destiny. Myself and Sister Evans were on our way back from Denver, Colorado, and we got on a plane. Our plan was a straight line. Leave Denver, arrive in Dallas, an hour and 45 minutes. Two-thirds into the flight, the pilot came on and said, "There are storms in the Dallas area, and we have been rerouted. We won't be going to Dallas. We're going to be landing in Oklahoma City." Now, Oklahoma City was not in my plans. I had not requested it, desired it, anticipated it about it, thought about it, or wanted it. Yet somebody else was in control. And the somebody who was in control told me I wasn't going where I thought I was headed. And we wound up landing in Oklahoma City. Not only were we in Oklahoma City, but we were stuck on an airplane, a place I didn't want to be stuck. The pilot kept coming on and saying, "It's going to be 15 minutes, 20 minutes. 2 hours later, he came back on and said, "It's going to be 15 minutes or 20 minutes. For hours, stuck on a plane, in a place I didn't plan to be, for circumstances I could not control. Finally, we were told after hours on the tarmac, we could leave Oklahoma City and I could get back to my destiny, which was Dallas, Texas. And so the plane got on the runway. "Buckle your seatbelt. We'll have you in Dallas in just a few moments." As the plane began to take off, it slowed down and went back onto the tarmac. And the pilot said, "I am so sorry, but new storms have shown up in the Dallas-Fort Worth area. And so we were not able to take off, so we're going to be here for 15 or 20 minutes longer." It wasn't 15 or 20 minutes, and we were stuck in Oklahoma City. The detour, when we thought we were going to take off, took a detour. So they said again, Things have cleared up in Dallas. We're going to take off. Didn't bother to buckle my seatbelt.

to a gate. Now, needless to say, I am spiritually ticked off at this point. Because I had a 1-hour and 45-minute plan that has now turned into a 7-hour ordeal. I have been placed on a detour. Some of you feel like that's the story of your life. You plan to be over here by now, and yet you're in a holding pattern, and you don't know when this plane called destiny is going to land. Today, I want to talk to you about how you know it's time to land. How can you know that you're getting off of the detour and onto the main highway of destiny? Joseph's detour started when he was 17 years old. So you teenagers who are here today know that you want to stay close to God while you're young so that you don't wind up living a detoured life and never reaching destiny. Your detour has an exit. Here it is. When your preparation meets God's purpose. When your preparation hooks up with God's purpose, when your time connects with His time, you are now moving from detour to destiny. God is crafting a purpose while developing a person. When the person is prepared for the purpose, and the purpose is prepared for the person, God creates a hookup. And the hookup is destiny. The problem occurs when God creates a purpose and the person is not ready. When they've not allowed the preparation to prepare them for the purpose. So you have a purpose dangling out here without a ready person to fulfill it, because preparation has not been allowed to take place, which elongates detour. When we get into our story today, Joseph is going to be 30 years old. We started when he was 17. Chapter 41, verse 46 says that Joseph is 30 years old when these events occur. So this is a 13-year detour, because you don't go from detour to destiny in a straight line. But I'm going to share with you the three things to look for that will let you know you're getting ready to move off of detour on to destiny, onto the place God has for you, the place God's taking you to. There are three things that come out of this story of the life of Joseph that you ought to look for if you are serious about your relationship with God and serious about His purpose for you. Number one, you know you're getting ready to leave detour and enter the highway of destiny when God disappoints you just when you thought He was coming through for you. I know you didn't expect that one. You expected the hallelujah chorus. No. When God disappoints you just when it looked like He was about to deliver you. Let's look at chapter 40. Verse 14, keep me in mind when it goes well with you, and please do me a kindness by mentioning me to Pharaoh and get me out of this house, this jail. For I was in fact kidnapped from the land of the Hebrews, and even here I have done nothing that should have put me into this dungeon, this jail. Joseph looks like he's finally going to be delivered. He's interpreted the cupbearer's dream, told the cupbearer, you're going to live, you're not going to die. He's given the cupbearer good news. He says, and when you get delivered, mention me to Pharaoh. Tell Pharaoh, this is innocent Hebrew boy still in jail. Get me up out of here, up out of here, up out of here, because I don't belong in here. I'm tired of being in here, and you are going to be situated. And since I

0: the brother out. I HBO'd you. You remember me to Pharaoh when you get out of here. It looks like God has finally brought somebody into his life who can help him, who can deliver him, who can send a good word for him. It looks like his day has finally arrived. God has sent a contact who can speak on his behalf. Verse 23, yet the chief cupbearer did not remember Joseph, but forgot him. You know, you are headed toward destiny and off of detour when it looks like God has set things up to deliver you and he goes left on you. When God goes left on you, it's good news in a bad situation.
1: So how can we change our perspective when it feels like God has disappointed us? Dr. Evans will come back to tell us when he returns in a moment. Stay with us.
0: The Bible makes it clear that you know when God has cursed a land, when its fathers are nowhere to be found.
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1: You can find out more about the Tony Evans Training Center when you visit TonyEvans.org. 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I'll repeat that contact information after part two of today's lesson. Here's Tony.
0: I was on the phone with a brother at midnight who was bemoaning circumstances in his life. We went over this principle that when God disappoints you, when it looked like he was going to deliver you, it's really God telling you, get ready for where I'm taking you. And when he discovered that that's how God works, it didn't change his situation. It did change how he saw it. When it looks like God is going to deliver you, and then he turns around and disappoints you, as bad as it feels, it's great that it occurred, because God is setting you up for where he's taking you. Now that raises a question, doesn't it? God, why you want to do me like that? Why you want to set me up and then break my heart? Why you want to make it look like you're getting ready to deliver me and not deliver me? Why do you want it to look like you're going to work it out and then don't work it out? Anybody ever been disappointed by God? You thought God was going to work it out, and then it just happened just the opposite. Looked like you were on the verge of it, and God disappoints you. That feels bad, but actually it is good. Now let me tell you why. When God takes you to your destiny, he doesn't want to share the credit with you. He doesn't want to share the credit with the people you know, the contacts you have, the money you have, the clout you have, the notoriety you have, the power you have, the background you have, the prestige you have. So he wouldn't let Joseph's contact with the cupbearer be the means of his deliverance, so that the cupbearer couldn't take the credit and Joe couldn't take the credit for knowing the cupbearer. So God let him get to the edge, think he had a hookup, back him up, just to let him know it ain't gonna be through the human method you thought. It's not gonna be.

0: hookup out of this. So cupbearer ain't even gonna remember your name. Even after you were responsible for giving him the message of deliverance. Because when God wants to do his thing in your life, he wants to have all the glory. And he wants to get all the notoriety. 2 Corinthians chapter 1, Paul says, God took us to the point of death so that we would learn not to trust in ourselves, but to trust in the only one who can raise the dead. God does bring you to the point. Now, I know you got this statement. Let me correct it. Let me fix it up, because we've all said it and it's wrong. God will not put more on you than you can bear. All right, let's get that straight. The Bible don't say that. There is a time when God will put more on you than you can bear. And the time he will put more on you than you can bear is when he wants to strip you of you. When he wants to break a brother or sister down of your self-dependence, your self-sufficiency, your independence, he will wear you down until you cry, Uncle! Until there is total dependency on him. So one of the reasons some of us have not gotten off of our detour is we're still too self-sufficient. We still feel like we can handle it ourselves. We know the right people. We have the right money. We work the right job. We got the right hookup. And we think because we got this human ability, human talent, human contact, human resources, and then we just throw in a little prayer to make it seem spiritual. It is when God disappoints you, just when it looked like he was coming through for you, in order to increase your dependency on him and not you. But that's good news, because when your human contacts can't help you and your money can't buy you out of it and you are thrown on him alone, then guess what? He gets the chance to be God. Number two. Number one is when God disappoints you. Number two, which is kind of related to it, is when God skips you. Chapter 41, verse 1. Now it happened at the end of 2 full years that Pharaoh had a dream, and behold, he was sitting by the Nile. Joseph is 30 before all this is going to come about. It's getting ready to happen. He's in jail for another 2 years, so that means he's 28 right now. So he's 28, so for 11 years now, he's been on this detour. He finally looks like he's getting ready to be delivered, and the cupbearer forgets all about him, and he's stuck there for 2 years. He's sitting on the tarmac for 2 years, not knowing when this plane is going to ever take off. Yesterday when we were on the tarmac, there was a brief discussion about leaning to my own understanding, namely getting off the plane, catching a car, getting a car, and driving to Dallas in case we were going to be stuck overnight. Because it is very tempting when God has you on the tarmac to walk away, even though he has not given you a way of escape yet. Joseph is in his cell. He's thinking when the cupbearer leaves, any day now, somebody going to be knocking on his door, because the cupbearer, I just told him, he's going to tell Pharaoh, and Pharaoh going to want to meet me and all that, and that, I'm going to be found innocent. And for 2 years, he's got to wait for a knock that doesn't happen. But 2 years later, Pharaoh has a dream. Joseph has never met Pharaoh. He's never met Pharaoh. He knows Pharaoh is Pharaoh, but he's never met him. Joseph has no connection with Pharaoh's dreams. Pharaoh is going to sleep and he dreams. He dreams about some ugly cows, 7 ugly cows eating 7 good cows. Then he dreams about some corn and 7 ears of corn, tiny corn eating the good corn. And he can't figure this out. I got cows eating cows and corn eating corn, and I can't sleep. Wait a minute. Joseph is over here locked up in prison. Pharaoh's in a mansion in the king's house. Pharaoh has a dream. This dream is going to be the link between Joseph getting to meet Pharaoh. But the dream happens unbeknownst to Joseph. So God is working over here, unbeknownst to Joseph over here, because he's doing something there that's going to hook up over here, that over here has no knowledge is taking place over there. Okay, let's deal with vocabulary. Three words that either you shouldn't use at all, or if you use them, apologize after you use them. That is luck, chance, or fate. Luck, chance, or fate are not Christian words. You cannot have a sovereign God who's in control and have luck, chance, or fate. Because that means nobody was controlling the events. And since we have a sovereign God who the Bible says not one hair of your head drops off, of which he is not fully knowledgeable of and fully connected to, there can be no such thing as luck, chance, or fate. There is another word we'll describe later. It's called providence, where the fingers of God are in the glove of history controlling hookups when the 2 years are ready. Why are you going to leave Joe there for 2 years, God? Because I need 2 years before Pharaoh is ready for the dream, but I need 2 years for Joseph to develop full dependency. And when preparation meets purpose, detour meets destiny. Verse 8, now in the morning of his spirit was troubled. So he sent and called for all the magicians of Egypt and all of the wise men. And Pharaoh told them his dreams, but there was not one who could interpret them to Pharaoh. Pharaoh called the professionals, the creme de la creme. He called the magicians and the smart folk, called the wise men. He got the smartest people around. Said, this was my dream. What does it mean? And they said, I don't know. Because watch this. When God is setting something up, he will not let human wisdom come up with an answer.
1: 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Dr. Evans says a lot of what we consider random events in life aren't random at all, but part of a design. It's an enlightening look at the biblical concept of providence. That's coming up tomorrow. Be sure to join us.

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3: Someone once said, "You better care about the future. After all, you're going to spend the rest of your life there." The prophecies of the Bible are an essential part of both the Bible and the Christian life. How so? Well, first, realize close to one-third of the Bible contains prophecy. Second, the eternal God gave prophecy not only to prove He is there and He is not silent, but to call His people to a deeper spiritual walk with Him now. Billy Graham used to say, "I've read the last chapter of the book, and I know that in the end, we win." The Apostle Paul, after describing the glorious rapture events in 1 Thessalonians 4, told Christians, "Therefore, encourage each other with these words."
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5: Have you ever heard of a guy named Wolfgang Mozart that used to write music? Well, if you had lived in his day, the chances are you might not have heard of him. Mozart was a true child prodigy. He began composing his great works at 5 years of age. By the time he died at age 35, he had created some 600 works. Many of those works are still enjoyed around the world over 200 years later. But when Mozart died, he was penniless and in debt. Almost no one went to his funeral. He was buried in an unmarked pauper's grave, which has since been lost. Mozart's life illustrates the principle of someone who started well but didn't finish well. Unfortunately, many Christians will fall into this same category because of poor time management. To avoid being one of them, focus today on the vision God has given you. Then, plan your day to fulfill that vision so you'll redeem the time.
4: Redeeming the Time from LifeChangingSeminars.com, Salisbury, North Carolina.

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0: Have you ever heard the phrase, the unpardonable sin, and then maybe felt a little uneasy? What is it exactly? And can someone really commit a sin that God won't forgive? Well, that's where we're headed on through the Bible. Dr. J. Vernon McGee is going to take us into Matthew chapter 12 and walks us carefully through what the sin means and, just as importantly, what it does not mean. So open your Bible and turn there. And if you're new here, we're certainly glad you're with us. Welcome aboard the Bible bus. 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Now let's quiet our hearts before we begin. Father, thank you for giving us your word so that we can truly know you. And as we study it, Lord, fill us with your Spirit and then teach us about Jesus Christ, our Savior, and then press your truth deep into our hearts so that it influences the way we live. In Jesus' name, amen. Now here's Dr. J. Vernon McGee with our study of Matthew 12 on Through the Bible.
1: Now today, friends, we return back to chapter 12. The important thing is there's a movement in the Gospel of Matthew, and if you miss it, I think you missed the message that's here. Matthew's not attempting to give us a biography or even a chronological order, but he has a tremendous movement here. He presents Christ as king, born a king, went to the top of the mountain and gave what we call the Sermon on the Mountain, the ethic of the kingdom, the manifesto of the king. He came down and demonstrated he has the dynamic in the miracles he performed with power. Then he sent out his disciples. What was the reception and reaction? Rejection. And then he pronounced judgment on the cities. Now there breaks out into the open a conflict between the Lord Jesus and the religious rulers of that day, the Pharisees in particular. They were apparently very friendly to him at first, but now they break with him, and they break on the question of the Sabbath day. And he went through the fields, as we saw last time, his apostles with him. And I tell you, these 12 men pulling first on the right hand, left hand, it was really getting the grain. It was real harvest time for them, and they were hungry. It's the reason they did it. Now the Pharisees, they rebuke him, and they rebuke the disciples, and they tell the Lord Jesus, why do you permit it? And his answer was, verse 3 now of chapter 12 of Matthew, but he said unto them, have ye not read what David did when he was a-hungered, and they that were with him? If you'd go back to 1 Samuel, the 21st chapter, and the first 6 verses, you'd have the record of this there. It was during the days of the rejection of David as king, and Saul was ruling. Actually, the Lord Jesus was being rejected at this time as king. His messianic claims had not been acknowledged. Now, he takes care of his own on the Sabbath day. David did that. Let me tell you, he broke the Mosaic law. That's exactly what the Lord Jesus is doing for their interpretation. But the law even granted this to take place under certain circumstances. And notice what he says, how he entered into the house of God and did eat the showbread, which was not lawful for him to eat, neither for them which were with him, but only for the priests. Or have ye not read in the law how that on the Sabbath days the priests in the temple profane the Sabbath and are blameless? They work on the Sabbath day. But I say unto you that in this place is one greater than the temple. He claimed here superiority over the most holy center of their religious life, and that was the temple. As far as they are concerned, he's blasphemed. Not only broken the Sabbath, but blasphemed. Now in verse 7, But if ye had known what this meaneth, I will have mercy and not sacrifice. And by the way, that's in the law. Ye would not have condemned the guiltless. Now he defends these men and say they did not break the Sabbath day. Why? Well, the Son of Man is Lord even of the Sabbath day. And believe me, he put his hand on the most sacred thing that they had, and he said he was the Lord of the Sabbath day. He could make no greater claim in the eyes of the Pharisees. That certainly engendered their bitterness and their hatred. Now, I move down to verse 9. We leave the field where this incident took place relative to the Sabbath day and go into the synagogue inside, and we still have the same question. Verse 9. When he was departed thence, he went into their synagogue. He didn't say ours, but their synagogue. And you will notice in the Gospel of John, it was the Lord's temple at first, but he finally said, your house is left unto you desolate. Now will you notice, when he was departed thence, he went into their synagogue, and behold, there was a man which had his hand withered. And they asked him, saying, is it lawful to heal on the Sabbath days, that they might accuse him? And he said unto them, what man shall there be among you that shall have one sheep, and if it fall into a pit on the Sabbath day, will he not lay hold on it and lift it out? You see, they planted this man there. And when they planted that man there, the enemy actually paid him the finest compliment that was possible, because they made two important admissions. They admitted that he had power to heal the sick, or he wouldn't have put that man there. You see, they never raised the question about him whether he performed miracles or not. You've got to get 2,000 years this side of it. You have to be working in a musty library today on a doctor's degree or a master's degree before you can come to that conclusion. But if you'd been living then, you'd never been able to deny he performed miracles. So they admit that he had power to heal the sick. But something else, and this is to me the most wonderful thing at all, they acknowledge that when a helpless man was placed in his pathway, that he was moved by compassion to heal him even on the Sabbath day. And my friend, that's quite an admission. Now, the question of the legality of healing on the Sabbath day was, of course, designed here to trap him. But Jesus actually trapped the enemies. They would concede that a sheep should be rescued on the Sabbath day. The Mosaic law made allowance for that. But now notice verse 12 here. How much then is a man better than a sheep? Wherefore it is lawful to do well on the Sabbath days. And this is the crux of the whole matter. Should he do good on the Sabbath day? Well, regardless of your answer, then saith he to the man, stretch forth thine hand, and he stretched it forth, and it was restored whole like as the other. Jesus healed a man on the Sabbath day. Did he break the law? What's your answer? My answer is that he didn't. Now will you notice verse 14? Then the Pharisees went out and held a council against him, how they might destroy him. This is the break that he made with the religious rulers. Up to this point, they have been watching him, of course, at first friendly. Then when he would not cooperate with him, they very frankly wanted to attach their wagon to his little star, and they wanted to move that way, but he refused. And then they began to watch him. Then finally they became his enemy, and here the break is made. This is open conflict, and from here on these bloodhounds of hate got on his trail, and they never let up till they folded their arms beneath his cross. They begin now, because of this, to plot his death. They would have taken him at this time, but they were afraid of the crowd. Verse 15, but when Jesus knew it, he withdrew himself from thence, and great multitudes followed him, and he healed them all. He just didn't have a few that were healed. All of them were healed. There were multitudes of people, friends, in that day that he had healed. You and I can't even conceive of the impression that he made in that day. It was something that was absolutely astounding. They had to accept or reject him. And he's still controversial. The enemy today is still after him. These new dirty plays, new dirty books are blaspheming him. You have to make a decision about him. You have to decide about him. You will either be his friend or his enemy. He'll be your savior or he'll be your judge. You can't get rid of Jesus Christ. Now notice here, he healed the multitude, and he charged them that they should not make him known. He didn't come to this earth as a thaumaturgist, that is, a wonder worker. He came to present his claims as Messiah. When that was rejected, he then continues his march to the cross because he came also as the Savior of the world. And therefore, this caused crowds to come around, and he couldn't carry on his ministry as he wanted to. And he did this that it might be fulfilled, which was spoken by Isaiah the prophet, saying, "Behold my servant whom I have chosen, my beloved in whom my soul is well pleased. I'll put my spirit upon him. He shall show judgment to the Gentiles. He shall not strive nor cry, neither shall any man hear his voice in the streets. A bruised reed shall he not break." No, he will bind up that reed that will let him. "And smoking flax shall he not quench." No, if that one goes on and rejects him, he's like smoking flax. It'll break into the fire of judgment. He won't stop that because man has a free will. "Till he send forth judgment unto victory, and in his name shall the Gentiles trust." Now, there's this definite moving out today, not only for the fulfillment of prophecy, but fulfillment of prophecy that concerns the Gentiles there to be saved. "Then was brought unto him one," this is verse 22, "one that was possessed with a demon, blind and dumb, and he healed him, insomuch that the blind and dumb both spake and saw. And all the people were amazed and said, is not this the son of David?" This is our Messiah. He has the credentials. And this was a tremendous miracle here. Now, I've suggested this before, that the casting out of demons was the greatest miracle he performed. Frankly, friends, I think it's just as great as raising the dead, if not greater. Now, I'm going to reserve till we get to the Gospel of Luke before I go into detail about this matter of demon possession. Dr. Luke was a medical doctor of that day, and he presents this, and we want to look at the way that he presents it. Now, will you notice, the people say he's the Messiah. But what the Pharisees say, verse 24, "But when the Pharisees heard it, they said, this fellow doth not cast out demons, but by Beelzebub, the prince of the demons." Now, this is the matter of the unpardonable sin. Will you follow this very carefully? "And Jesus knew their thoughts, and said unto them, every kingdom divided against itself is brought to desolation. Every city or house divided against itself shall not stand. And if Satan cast out Satan, he's divided against himself. How shall then his kingdom stand? And if I by Beelzebub cast out demons, by whom do your children cast them out? Therefore they shall be your judges." Now they would never say that their own children, if they cast out demons, we're doing it by Beelzebub. Now he says, "But if I cast out demons by the Spirit of God, then the kingdom of God is come unto you." You see, the kingdom of God is among you in the presence of the Messiah. I'm here, and if I can do this, this is my credential, that the kingdom of God is here. "Or else, how can one enter into a strong man's house, spoil his goods, except he bind the strong man? And then he will spoil his house. He that is not with me is against me, and he that gathereth not with me scattereth abroad. Wherefore," listen to him now, "I say unto you, all manner of sin and blasphemy shall be forgiven unto man, but the blasphemy against the Holy Spirit shall not be forgiven unto man. And whosoever speaketh a word against the Son of Man, it shall be forgiven him. But whosoever speaketh against the Holy Spirit, it shall not be forgiven him, neither in this world, neither in the world to come." Now, the important thing is to see here is that There's no sin that you committed yesterday that he would not forgive you for today. He died for all. But you see, the Holy Spirit is coming to the world to make real the salvation of Christ. If you resist that working of the Spirit of God when he speaks to your heart, then, friends, there's no forgiveness, of course, because you have rejected the forgiveness that he offers that can only be made real to you by the Spirit of God. For it's the Spirit of God that regenerates you. It's the Spirit of God, you see. Therefore, this is the thing that he's talking about here, and this is the thing that would be unpardonable. Now, he'll go on in another gospel to amplify this, to say that the unpardonable sin was to attribute to him that he had done these things by Beelzebub when he was doing them by the Spirit of God. You see, they were rejecting the witness of himself and of the Holy Spirit. Now today, that particular sin cannot be committed because it could only be committed when he was here upon the earth. Therefore, there's no act of sin today that you could commit that there's not forgiveness for. But to resist the Holy Spirit, of course, there's no forgiveness for that because he's bringing forgiveness. It's just like a man who's dying of a certain disease and the doctor says, here's the remedy for it. Now, the man refuses to take the remedy. The man actually dies, not from the disease, but because he refused the remedy. There was a remedy for the disease, you see. Now there's a remedy for sin. The Holy Spirit applies it today. But to resist that, then there's no remedy, you see. That's the only way it can be unpardonable today. But to say that there's an act that you commit, of course not. We'll see that again, of course, when we get to Mark and to Luke. Now, verse 34, he says, O generation of vipers. John had called them that also, by the way. How can ye, being evil, speak good things? For out of the abundance of the heart, the mouth speaketh. Now, he goes on to say, a good man out of the good treasure of the heart bringeth forth good things. An evil man out of the evil treasure bringeth forth evil things. What's in the well of the heart will come out through the bucket of the mouth, someone has said. But he says, I say unto you, every idle word that men shall speak, they shall give an account thereof in the day of judgment. An idle word actually means blasphemy. For by thy words thou shalt be justified, by thy words thou shalt be condemned, because you're speaking the thing that's in your heart. Verse 38, then certain of the scribes and of the Pharisees answered, saying, Master, we'd see a sign from thee. Now these men are not sincere. They're trying to trap him. Listen to him. But he answered and said unto them, an evil and adulterous generation seeketh after a sign. There shall no sign be given to it, but the sign of the prophet Jonah. Now, what was the sign of Jonah? Well, listen to him. For as Jonah was 3 days, 3 nights in the whale's belly, so shall the Son of Man be 3 days, 3 nights in the heart of the earth. Now, Jonah was apparently raised from the dead when he was in the fish. God brought him out of it into light. Now, just as Jonas was, and that was a sign to the Ninevites. Listen, the men of Nineveh shall rise in judgment with this generation and shall condemn it because they repented at the preaching of Jonas. Actually, the whole city turned to God. And behold, a greater than Jonas is here. And they were rejecting him. Then he gives the queen of the south shall rise up in the judgment with this generation. They shall condemn it. She came from the uttermost parts of the earth to hear the wisdom of Solomon, and behold, a greater than Solomon this year. Puts himself greater than Jonas, greater than Solomon, you see. Now the Queen of Sheba was saved. She came all the way from the ends of the earth, and he's come to them, and yet they will not turn to him. And now he gives this parable. When the unclean spirit is gone out of a man, he walketh through dry places seeking rest and finding none. Now, a man has an unclean spirit. The unclean spirit goes without the man. And the man thinks he's all cleaned up. He's all swept, cleaned, and varnished. And what happens? He saith, I'll return into my house from whence I came out. And when he's come, he findeth it empty, swept, and garnished. Reformation is no good. You can quit doing a whole lot of things, friends, and that won't make you a Christian. Let me put it like this. If everybody right now would quit sinning in the world, there wouldn't be any more Christians. the next minute or the next day, because quitting sin doesn't make Christians. Reformation is not what we need. All we'd be is just a bunch of empty vessels, that's all. But what happened? Then goeth he and taketh with himself seven other spirits more wicked than himself, and they enter in and dwell there, and the last estate of that man is worse than the first. Even so shall it be unto this wicked generation. You see, the hardest people in the world today are unsaved church members, because they think they're all right. They're swept, cleaned, and garnished. But may I say to you, they're a vacant house, and all the evil spirits have to do, they can move in. The devil owns them, and they don't recognize it at all. Now, verse 46, while he yet talked to the people, behold, his mother and his brethren stood without, desiring to speak with him. Then one said unto him, behold, thy mother and thy brethren stand without, desiring to speak with thee. He answered and said unto him that told him, who is my mother? Who are my brethren? And he stretched forth his hand to his disciples and said, behold, my mother and my brethren. What's he really saying? He is saying that the strongest relationship today is the relationship between Christ and a believer. And friends, if you're a child of God today, and you have an unsaved father or mother, or an unsaved brother, you are closer to Jesus Christ today than you are to those that are blood kin to you, to the very mother that bore you. This is something that is tremendous today. And you're closer akin to other believers than you'd be with anyone that is blood related to you. This is tremendous. He's talking now about a new relationship. Verse 50, for whosoever shall do the will of my Father, which is in heaven, the same's my brother and sister and mother. What is the will of the Father? Well, that you accept the Lord Jesus Christ. You hear him. Trust him. Turn to him. Now, that brings us to chapter 13, and now we've come to one of the great chapters of the Bible. Again, I think I've said that about every chapter, but this is the second major discourse that we have, and here is a chapter that is greatly misunderstood. You have here the parables of the kingdom of heaven, and they show the direction of the kingdom that had been offered to Israel after it had been rejected by them. And it reveals what's going to take place between the time of his rejection until he comes again, until the king returns unto the earth. This is very important to see. You see, the Sermon on the Mount looks back to the past. That's the law for the land. And this chapter presents the mystery parables for the present, and the Olivet Discourse looks on to the future. Now, you'll notice, very active, Jesus is interesting. The same day went Jesus out of the house of Israel, sat by the seaside. The sea, with all of its waves, speak of the nations. He, as it were, leaving the nation and now turning to the world. And now he's speaking of what's going to take place in the world until he comes again. And great multitudes were gathered together unto him, so that he went into a ship and sat, and the whole multitude stood on the shore. What a dramatic scene this is. Now listen, he spake many things unto them in parables, saying. Now these are the mystery parables, and the first one, and it's the key to all of them, behold, a sower went forth to sow. Now these parables are remarkable. In fact, they are great. And we'll probably spend more than one time in these parables, but we'll see that next time. Until then, may God richly bless you.
0: Do you love a good mystery? Then don't miss the next stop on the Bible bus as we begin unraveling the mystery parables of Matthew 13. Now, if you want to get the most out of the study, why don't you take a few minutes to read the entire chapter ahead of time? 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We'll pick up in Matthew 13 when the Bible Bus rolls back through your neighborhood. I'm Steve Schwetz, thanking God for your company on the Bible Bus and for His grace in all of our lives.

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2: 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Now, if when you get jostled, all that stuff comes out, you're just full of all that stuff. 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Real love, Christian love, loves steadfastly. It loves unto the end.
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1: Here is a woman who wakes up with a limp and has a handful of autoimmune diseases that cause severe pain, especially at night. 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
2: 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Exposing the lies of Muhammad, exposing the errors in the Quran. 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
3: And hello and greetings to you in the name of our Lord and our Savior, Jesus Christ. It is our joy to have you with us as we continue our study of commentaries on the Quran. Today we'll move on to cover the rest of the verses of the Quran from which we learned the rejection by Allah and Muhammad to Jesus, that is Isa, son of Mary, to be the son of God or to be God. And that is by reading that which is written in Quran chapter 18 and verse 4. For there we read, and he warned those who said, Allah has taken a son. They have no knowledge of this, neither their fathers. A dreadful word came out of their mouths that they say, except a lie. Yes, indeed, the Christians are liars. And what is their lie? That they said, Allah has taken a son. Once again, that is a lie from Allah, the God of Muhammad, because no Christian ever said or believed that Allah took a son. In Quran chapter 19 and verse 35, we'll read the same message once again. It was not to Allah to take some son. Praise be to him when he decrees a matter, so surely he only says to it, be, so it will be. Wow. This is really what Allah said in the Quran. Yes, indeed. See, Allah did not take a son. Why? Because if he wants something to happen, he will just simply say to it, be, and whatever he wants, it will happen. So it is not really difficult for Allah to have a son, and he does not need a wife or a girlfriend to get pregnant by him, but he just simply say a word, and it will happen. Well, okay, I agree. The God of the Bible, not Allah, the God of Muhammad, is so powerful. If he decided to do anything, nothing is difficult, nothing is impossible. He just says to it, be, and it will be. And guess what? God chose to come to our world. And God chose to show his love to his creation. And God chose to bring his grace and his mercy to mankind. That's why he became a man in the Son, Jesus Christ, our Lord and our Savior. I do not know what is so hard for Muslims just to read Quran chapter 19 and verse 35 and found out, yes, we're in agreement. Allah did not take a son, because if he want to do something, he just say it and it's done. He just think of it and it's done, because nothing is difficult or is impossible for God, which means all the verses we read before, it's nonsense. Does really God need the help of some female to come to our world in a form of a human? The problem is not for God to become a man. The problem is for God to be a sinful man. Because God and sin cannot be in one person. And when we examine the life of our Lord and our Savior Jesus Christ, not only as it is written in the Bible, but even as it is written in the Quran, you will discover that that son is the son of Mary. There is none like him. If Jesus was just another created human, why he did not come to this world from a mother and a father? After all, Muhammad was greater than Isa, son of Mary. And not only he had a father and a mother, but a wicked one, very sinful ones, to the point that he's telling us himself that they are burning in hell forever. But notice that Isa is the only one in the Quran who is named by his mother, not by his father, because he does not have a father. That itself is a miracle, but more important than that, he was a perfect child, holy and righteous son, exalted in this world and in the hereafter. That's exactly what Allah stated in the Quran. Therefore, I have no problem to say that God chose to become a man. He chose to come to our world, and his word, which is eternal, and his spirit, which is eternal, became a human, a perfect man. That's exactly what we Christians believe, as it is written on the pages of the Bible. Old Testament prophecies and New Testament fulfillment, as we'll see in our study, Lord is willing. And now let me read to you that which is written in Quran chapter 19, beginning from verse 88. And they said, "The merciful has taken a son. Indeed, you have brought a wicked thing. The heavens might almost be torn apart from it, and the earth splits, and the mountains fall to pieces, because they ascribe a son to the merciful. It must not be to the merciful that he takes a son, that all what is in the heavens and the earth but comes to the merciful as a slave." Notice here that Muhammad or Allah emphasized in this passage on the propaganda that, yes, indeed, Allah never took a son. How dare they call to the merciful a son? And it must not that the merciful have a son, and so on with the rest of such teaching. Yeah, the heavens fall apart. The mountain will be destroyed. You're talking about chaos, the end of the existence of the universe, as we know, because the Christian said that the merciful has taken a son. I'm sorry. Once again, none of the Christians from the days of Jesus until today ever believed that God took a son. We actually believe that God is the Father, the Son, and the Holy Spirit. And believe it or not, we cannot say God is a Father unless he has a Son. Because you could not get the title of Father unless you have a Son. And the Holy Spirit obviously is the Spirit of God. And we did not say that. That is what God declares about himself throughout the Bible, Old Testament and New Testament, as we'll see in our next broadcast. Let's move on to Quran chapter 21 and verse 26. And they said, "The merciful has taken a son, praise be to him, yet they are honorable servants." Almost word for word. It's like a broken record. Muhammad kept inserting the same ideology all over the Quran that somebody said that Allah took a son. And once again, I will respond to it by saying Allah, Jibreel, and Muhammad were ignorant. No Christian ever said that God took a son. We don't believe in that. Let's move to Quran chapter 25 and verse 2. As Allah states, once again, he who has the kingdom of the heavens and the earth, and he did not take a son, and it was not for him to have a partner in the kingdom, and he created everything, and he determined it. Determining. Did you notice here how ridiculous for Allah to speak in the third person? And once again, you see, it's like Muhammad is obsessed about that big problem about the God of the Christians who took a son. And if he has a son, we have a problem. What is the problem here? It's very simple. If Allah took a son, that son will be a partner in his kingdom. And since Allah created everything and he already measured everything and determined everything, therefore he does not need a son. Otherwise, we have problem between Allah and his son. Wow. This is a clear obsession for Allah which the Christian has concerning Jesus is the Son of God. Now let's look together at that which is written in Quran chapter 37, verses 151 and 152. As Allah stated, "Is it not surely from their own lie they say, Allah has burst, and surely they are liars." Wow. Allah have a son. How the son was born? It's very simple. Allah had a girlfriend or a female companion or a wife, whatever, and he got her pregnant and he became a daddy. And that's how we see the Christian believe and worship Jesus Christ as the Son of God as a result of birth. A sexual relationship which causes pregnancy and ended with the birth of Isa, the son of Allah. That's not what we Christians ever said or ever believed. I'm just amazed. How can Allah, the knower of all things, does not know jack about what Christians really believe? That is a great evidence that the Quran is not written by any deity, but by men who misunderstood what Christians actually believe concerning the deity of our Lord and our Savior Jesus Christ and the relationship between Jesus and God the Father and God the Holy Spirit.
4: 600 years after Jesus Christ walked this planet, an obscure Arab preacher began proclaiming a radical and violent new faith. The would-be prophet, Muhammad. The new faith, the religion of Islam. And now, 14 centuries later, over 1.5 billion people claim to follow him and his supposed revelations from God contained within the Quran. But here in the modern West, what do we truly know about this deadly and dangerous religion that has conquered, killed, and enslaved hundreds of millions over the centuries? What do we know of its founder, of its holy book, and of its unalterable mandate to subdue and rule all of mankind? The Lord said through Hosea the prophet that, "My people are destroyed because of a lack of knowledge." To combat this lack of understanding, the Straight Way of Grace Ministry travels all across the United States to speak to churches and organizations with captivating and media-rich presentations on a wide variety of topics. 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That's Vicky spelled V-I-C-K-I. 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And now, back to our show.
3: If you remember all the verses which we have read, they said Allah took a son and how Allah denied that statement. Now we see the reason why Muhammad said that. As we read in Quran chapter 39 and verse 4. You see, Allah did not take a son, but here is the truth. Quran chapter 39 and verse 4 states, "Had Allah desired to take a son, he could surely have chosen whomever he wills from whom he had created. Praise be to him. He is Allah, the one, the dominator." Wow. I think Allah here has some kind of mental disorder. He always loved to speak of himself in the third person. Or maybe Muhammad here was speaking on the behalf of Allah because Allah does not know how to speak to his creatures. You see, Allah did not take a son because he did not desire to take a son. If he desired to take a son, it was very easy. He just take one of all the boys whom he created and he will make him his son. I imagine like adoption. But once again, that's not what we Christians believe. We don't believe that God adopted the son. We believe God is Father, Son, and Holy Spirit. Let's move on to Quran chapter 43, verse 81. It says, "Say, if the merciful was a son, so I would be the first to serve him. Praise be to the Lord of the heavens and the earth, the Lord of the throne, from what they describe." In the interpretation of the scholars of Islam, Al-Tabari and Ibn Kathir and others said, Allah here is speaking to Muhammad, and Allah is telling Muhammad to say that statement. If it was to the merciful a son, I, Muhammad, would have served him, would have worshipped him. But since Allah did not have a son, I will not worship anybody else. In Quran chapter 72, Muhammad made up a chapter concerning the jinn. These are the imaginary created being whom Allah made before the creation of Adam and Eve. And there's so much we can talk about concerning them. And we'll cover them in the future. They're not human. They're not angels. They're a separate creature. And when you read the chapter, you cannot help but to laugh, because the same message which Allah puts throughout the Quran now is repeated to us by the jinn. Beginning from verse 1, we read, say, it was revealed to me that a company of the jinn listened. So they said, surely we have heard a wonderful Quran. Wow. Allah revealed to Muhammad that some of the jinn listened to the Quran, and they think of the Quran very highly. And they said, it's a wonderful Quran. Continue in verse 2, we read, it guides to the right way. So we believed in it. Yes, indeed. The jinn are true Muslim believers. They believed in that wonderful Quran, which has guided them to the right way. And we will not partner anyone with our Lord. Yeah. True Muslim believers, not like the wicked Christians who partner Jesus with Allah. Let's move together to verse 3. And that he is exalted much. Our Lord did not take a female companion nor a son. Whoa! I think I know which chapter the jinn listened to when they heard the Quran. Oh, all the verses which we just talked about, because that is the summary of the word of Allah concerning the relationship between Isa, son of Mary, and Allah. Allah never took a female companion. He never had a girlfriend or a wife. Neither did he take a son. Wow. And that's what makes the jinn true Muslim believers. Now let me conclude the reading of the word of Allah in the Quran by that which is written in Quran chapter 112. As Allah states, the most repeated chapter which Muslims memorize, not just in the Arab world, but even among the Muslims who do not speak Arabic, Muslims use that chapter in their daily prayers. Here is what Allah said, Quran chapter 112. Say, he is Allah, the one of. Allah is absolute. He does not birth, neither was he birthed. And there is no one equal to him. Wow and wow. Allah is the one of. One of what? We do not know. Remember, in the first print of my translation of the Quran, one of my editors corrected that sentence and he made it to say, he is Allah, the one. And I said, after I was shocked to find out that it was printed like that, I went to my friend and I said, what happened? He asked me what? I said, what happened to my translation? I did not say, he is Allah the one, but I said, say, he is Allah the one of. He said, because I saw the word of is written by mistake. That's why I took it out. And we already printed few thousands of the copies of the Quran. Thank God I corrected it. And I apologize for all those who purchased the first copy of the Quran with that mistake. Because the Quran did not say, قُلْ أَللَّهُ وَاحِدْ, but it says, قُلْ هُوَ اللَّهُ أَحَدْ. وَاحِدْ is the one. أَحَدْ is one of. One of what? I don't know. And that is a problem for that verse itself in the Arabic language or the English language. Allah is a one of. Like you say, in a classroom of 20 students, that John is one of the students in the classroom. Why? Because there are another 19 students with John in the classroom. So John is one of the students. But in that case here, Allah did not tell us he is one of who. Or what we read is, قُلْ هُوَ اللَّهُ أَحَدْ, say, he is Allah, the one of. One of what? One of the gods? One of the creators? Yes, we know the Quran said that he is the best of the creators, as stated in Quran chapter 23 and verse 14. But here in that verse, Allah does not tell us he is One of who? But all that Allah said, say, he is Allah, the one of. But in the second verse, Allah is the absolute. Samad means solid, no emptiness in him. It is like a rock. But then we get to this important portion. He does not birth, neither was he birthed. That means Allah does not have a father and he never had a son. We always like to answer our dear Muslim friends and say, could Allah be hatched out of an egg? I know the Quran said he was not birthed, but was he ever inside an egg and he came out of it? After all, we know from the scholars of Islam that Satan actually lays 10 eggs a day. Every egg produces 70 jinns. As these eggs hatch, they produce 700 jinns a day. That is what we talked a little bit ago when we said that the jinn became Muslim believers and they believe in the wonderful Quran, which teaches that Allah does not have a female companion nor a son. But can Allah, according to the teaching of the Quran, be hatched out of an egg? Did Allah himself lay an egg and out of that egg we got Isa, son of Allah? You know how ridiculous that is? If Allah, the God of the Quran, if Allah, the God of Muhammad, will he have such a little brain with common sense or intelligence to tell us in his own words, just simply one time, that he was never born or he never had a son? Or it's just simply because Satan, the God of Islam, Allah, the God of Muhammad, want to emphasize once again in the last chapter of the Quran that Jesus is not the Son of God. And Jesus just simply a created being, the son of Mary. And then in the end of Quran chapter 112, verse 4, we read, and there is no one equal to him. I can say, yes, indeed, there is none like God. God is a very unique. There is none equal to him, and there is none like him. He is the one who told us in his word throughout the pages of the Bible, Old Testament and New Testament. He describes himself to us to be a triune God, a Father, Son, and Holy Spirit. He is always a Father, which means he always has a Son, and they are always united with the Holy Spirit. One God, unique God, there is none like him. He is Father, Son, and Holy Spirit. And because God describes himself to us to be that triune God, that's why we Christians believe in that triune God. We cannot tell God what he can and what he cannot be. We just believe how he declared himself to us. And that is what we will be studying in our next broadcast throughout the pages of the Bible, Old Testament and New Testament. And until we meet again in another broadcast, may the true God of the Bible continue to bless you and yours.
5: Perhaps the greatest fear that Muslims have is the constant insecurity that the Quran declares about heaven and hell. According to Islam, no one can know for sure if they will spend eternity with the Lord in heaven or suffering apart from him in hell. Even Muhammad said that he did not know if even he would make it to paradise. Did you know that the Bible says that you can know 100% for sure that your soul will be with the Lord after death? God knows that it would be impossible to live a life of joy and peace if a person was always in doubt about their soul. God wants you to be sure. In fact, Jesus had to come to this earth and die on the cross so that you could know that you had eternal life. You see, our problem is sin, which is rebellion against the God who created us and loves us. God is perfect and holy, and he cannot allow sin into his heaven. We must have our sins forgiven and removed, and that's why Jesus suffered and died on the cross, to pay the penalty for your sins and for mine. Because of what Jesus did on the cross, God can forgive you. He can save you, no matter who you are or what you have done. God has done everything necessary to save your soul. But now, the decision is up to you. Will you turn away from your sin and rebellion and trust Jesus as your Lord and Savior? Good works, church attendance, and baptism cannot get your soul to heaven, but Jesus can. The Bible says, whoever calls upon the name of the Lord shall be saved. Why don't you call out to the Lord right now? Perhaps saying something like this. Dear God, I know that I'm a sinner and that I do deserve to be punished. but I believe that you sent Jesus to die for me, to pay the price for my sins. Right now, I turn away from my sin, and I invite you to come and be my Lord and my Savior. Thank you for saving me. In Jesus' name, amen. Have you accepted the Lord Jesus Christ as your Savior? Or perhaps you have further questions about Islam or Christianity? Why not take a moment right now and visit us online at www.thestraightway.org. That's www.thestraightway.org. May God bless you richly until we meet again right here on Revealing the Truth About Islam. 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Thank you.

0: With SRN News, I'm Bob Agnew in Washington. A lot of tributes today on Capitol Hill as the body of U.S. Senator Lindsey Graham lie in state. He was remembered fondly by some of his fellow colleagues, as well as a number of visitors who just stopped by. Senate Majority Leader John Thune says that Graham fought hard for the causes he believed in, including his pro-life positions.
1: Until my last breath, I will be fighting for this cause, he said. And he was. He was a fierce defender of Ukraine. He was a fierce defender of the unborn. And on the surface, these might seem like two completely separate issues. But it strikes me that in another way, they are both of a piece. In both cases, Lindsey Graham saw injustice, and he spoke up.
0: Vice President J.D. Vance told an audience of current and former lawmakers, and Graham admires, quote, "May God rest the soul of Senator Lindsey Graham, a true American original." Americans' confidence in the economy fell this month as gas prices resumed their climb after the U.S. and Iran stepped up their fighting.
2: The Conference Board said Tuesday that its Consumer Confidence Index fell to 90.8 in July from 92.2 in June. Consumers' view of current business and labor market conditions fell by 3.6 points to 114.9, the third straight monthly decline. Consumer attitudes had improved modestly in June as gas prices came down to around $3.70 a gallon.
0: That is Bernie Bennett reporting. And the mayor of New York City brushing off the relatives of 9/11 families, calling in on him not to attend the ceremonies.
3: The families of 9/11 victims collecting more than 21,000 signatures so far on the petition website change.org. They're calling for the city's first Muslim mayor, Zohran Mamdani, to stay clear of the ceremony because of his associations with people who have minimized the radical Islamic terrorist attack. The mayor saying he will attend.
0: And that report from correspondent Laura Winters, and this is SRN News. New guidance on religious liberty coming from the Trump administration. Here's correspondent Michael Harrington.
4: The Department of Justice has sent a memo to all executive branch agencies updating religious freedom rules in light of recent Supreme Court rulings and adding a section on parental rights. Kelly Shackelford of First Liberty Institute is praising the DOJ guidance, saying it will, quote, ensure that the federal government will respect the religious liberty rights of all Americans when implementing the president's policies. Michael Harrington reporting.
0: Benjamin Netanyahu says New York Mayor Zohran Mamdani is fomenting hate by calling the Israeli prime minister a war criminal who should be arrested if he pays a visit to the city. Speaking to Fox News, Netanyahu said he fully intends to attend the United Nations General Assembly gathering of world leaders in New York this fall. Mamdani has publicly admitted that he actually lacks the authority to arrest Netanyahu. This is SRN News. The co-host of NBC's Today Show, Savannah Guthrie, releasing a new video begging her mother's kidnappers to lead them to her body. And Nancy Guthrie has been missing since she was snatched from her home in Tucson back on February 1st of this year. A Secret Service agent arrested for allegedly taking part in a college hazing.
5: Florida authorities have arrested a U.S. Secret Service agent and two other men on felony charges, saying they committed brutal beatings as part of a fraternity hazing ritual. One of the defendants, 29-year-old Marquez Christopher Pinder, is an agent in the Miami field office and is now on administrative leave. Pinder and the two other defendants are charged with felony hazing, aggravated battery, and attempted manslaughter. Pinder's arrest warrants says a University of Miami graduate student and another young man required hospitalization for severe injuries.
0: And this is SRN News.
6: John chapter 13, verse 34. A new commandment I give unto you, that ye love one another, as I have loved you, that ye also love one another. John chapter 13, verse 34, our Lord speaking of the supremacy of love in our relationships.
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9: Music. For Abraham Lincoln, it was 87. But for us, it is 250 years ago. Hi, this is Randy Melchert. 250 years ago, the Declaration of Independence was developed, drafted, and debated in the old State House in Philadelphia, Pennsylvania, now known as Independence Hall. Across the street is the Liberty Bell, and along the way, we can find the Betsy Ross House, Carpenter's Hall, the Old Burial Ground, the Ben Franklin Museum, the Revolutionary War Museum, and the Philadelphia Society of the Bible. We'll also get a photo at the famous Rocky Steps, try a Philly steak and cheese. We'll even head over to Lancaster and enjoy one of the smorgasbords, as well as Sight and Sound in Lancaster that'll be performing Joshua. Learn more about this upcoming trip at 844-807-0254 or vcy.org.
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11: And welcome to the broadcast. Glad you are with us. Aaron Lavarco, our reporter from Israel, is in the studio. And for those watching by television, Dolly, for some reason, just can't stay away from him. She keeps jumping up in his lap to give him kisses. She's so happy to see you. The last time you were here, she was about a year old. She was a little shy, but now she just absolutely loves you. So anyway, you're getting a very big welcome, at least from our studio dog, Dolly.
12: Yeah, well, last time we weren't friends. This time, I think we're friends for life.
11: I think you're very much friends. She definitely knew who you were, but she also recognizes your voice.
12: Yeah.
11: She hears your voice enough. She recognizes your voice.
12: Yeah.
11: Well, we're glad you're here. Aaron Lavarco on the ground here in the Mid-South. And of course, right now we have the funeral service going on for Lindsey Graham. And at that funeral, you not only have Zelensky, but also Netanyahu, as well, of course, President Trump and many members of the U.S. Senate. High, high security event happening right now in the nation's capital. We're going to talk about much of what is happening in the Middle East. We have a lot of news to report. We want to talk a little bit about Erdogan and his Ottoman dream, and the headline at Israel 365 News, why a Turkish bid to reclaim the empire should worry U.S. Christians more than Jews. We're also going to talk about the Houthis. They're continuing to crack down on Christians. And then, of course, we have none other than the Islamist Marxist himself. Mondani publishes names and addresses of New York City property owners who could be hit with new tax. This is ridiculous what's happening. But also we've gotten news now that shrapnel has broken bones and caused head trauma to U.S. troops who were wounded in Iran war. Also, defense minister in Israel says the U.S. is blocking us from fighting Iran. Look at that headline. The U.S. is blocking us from fighting Iran. We also have other news we'll get to today, including, I mentioned it on television last night, Selective Service System seeks software to aid the military draft. Are you hanging on to your young people, folks? Because I've been warning you about this since 2018. I'm not saying one's coming, but I'll tell you something. We do seem like we are on the verge of an all-out war. I think we've been in World War III for some time. Cyber war, information war, border war, drug war, all kinds, economic war from our enemies. But it could go absolutely kinetic, as there's a lot of evidence to that fact growing quickly. And yet the U.S. military does not have, according to numerous reports, the munitions that we need. In fact, the U.S. had to let some Iranian projectiles through the defenses. This is according to the BBC. Many reports that America's munitions are way down. And of course, one has to wonder if this is playing into the decisions by President Trump not to follow through with his decision to strike a bridge or a power plant with every strike of a ship. We'll get to all that and what could possibly have been said in the Oval Office this morning as Prime Minister Benjamin Netanyahu has already released a picture of him and President Trump from their meeting in the Oval this morning. Zelensky, I think, slipped out the side door and Netanyahu came in another side door. And it was very much low key today. I think the attention they're wanting to keep on Lindsey Graham today.

0: as well.
1: I had a great time with Shyam in Knoxville. He hosted me in his home. We had a home group meeting. We had an interview together. Great fun. Great guy.
0: Good, good, good, good. And Shyam, welcome to the broadcast. Thanks for being with us.
2: Great to be with you, Brandon. As always, thank you so much. And it was great to have Aaron here. It was truly a blessing for our body here to have him and also for our audience and studio.
0: Absolutely. All right, let's go to, do we have any footage, any reports, any clips, anything coming out of the Lindsey Graham funeral that's going on at this point, guys, in the control room? They're looking. Let's go to the Middle East. Let's start with that. Let's start with the Middle East. I want to start out, Shyam, with this issue of Trump. And he was so adamant, you strike us, or you strike a ship, and are one of our partners, and we're coming after a bridge or a power plant. That has not happened at all. Has someone walked in and told him, Mr. Trump, we're running out of munitions? Or is it what he's saying? I'm trying to give peace a chance. What do you say, Shyam?
2: Well, I saw that munitions report. And the only reason I have any pause on that munitions report is because I'm trying to figure out who is going to get criminally charged for leaking that. If that is accurate, then somebody leaked classified information, right? That you know, specific numbers on their SAMs and their different types of missiles that they were using. But I do think, obviously, there is an element that President Trump sees himself as the peacemaker. And I think that is part of that sort of ego that he has, is that he believes he can bring peace to the world. And let's not forget, he is the head of the Board of Peace. So post leaving office, you know, he's going to be the leader of the Board of Peace. So I think part of that is driven there. But I've said it all along, this mixed messaging is so frustrating for many because it communicates to me weakness, double-mindedness. And yeah, maybe if there is any legitimacy to the fact that they don't have the level of munitions or they underestimated some aspect of Iran, that could be a problem. And they may be saying, hey, Mr. President, we don't have what we thought we have. You know, we're not decimating them like you claim we're decimating them. And I think the article that you just showed on screen, that the Israeli defense minister, I think that was, who was saying that we're being stopped by the U.S. from fighting Iran. To me, that's the bigger problem. What is behind that? Yeah, there you go. What is behind the U.S. once again? This is not the first time. Let's not forget June of last year when the 12-day war was being very effective. And many believe that it would have led to very quickly the collapse of this regime if the U.S. had not intervened and tried to stop Israel from doing what they needed to do. So that's the bigger issue. And we'll see what happens here with regards to what the real reason is for why they again are stopping and wanting to again find peace, which is ridiculous with this regime.
0: Yeah, it sure it is. And I think I saw a video last night, or this morning, I should say, of IRGC troops riding around on motorcycles. I'm guessing that was IRGC riding around on motorcycles, supposedly executing people right in the streets. Shyam, have you heard that? Have you seen that?
2: I have seen that video. What is hard to know is the date of that video, whether because there's a lot of stuff that's coming out of Iran. The problem is some of the stuff that's coming out of Iran is actually old video,
0: okay,
2: from the blackout. So it's hard to verify that. But I will say this, Reza Pahlavi came out over the weekend and said that he is getting secret messages, back channel messages from members of the IRGC, from members of the police who are ready to defect if they can trust that this campaign will go to its end and not get this, you know, deal, no deal, yo-yo. That they are there. So that was according to Reza Pahlavi, that he is having secret communications. He's being approached by members who are identifying themselves as either in the police or in the IRGC. And Brandon, remember, I've said the number one way to arm the Iranian people is to have these defections. That's the number one way. We don't

0: need boots on the ground. We need the defections to come over a percentage. 20-30% of the defections can arm the Iranian people and change the dynamic inside the nation.
1: Aaron, you want to comment on this, including what the defense minister saying the U.S. is blocking us from fighting Iran?
2: Well, firstly, what Shahram was saying about defectors, I wonder if the Mossad, if the CIA are going to have a part of that to try and work with underground people, their own intelligence in the land of Iran. That's got to be crucial. You know, we know that that's how the Mossad work. They work through deception. So maybe that's going to be a way that they do that. Number two, regarding our defense minister saying, you know, that the U.S. is stopping us, that's a calculated thing to say publicly. I don't think he's saying it in a critical way. I think he's saying it to let the public know where we stand. And by making that statement, Brandon, he's saying, we want to attack. That's what he's saying. We want to attack, but the U.S. are stopping us. So that is, I think, strategic. I think it's making a message to the Iranian people. We are ready to press the button. The Americans are stopping us. So they're kind of, they're saying, Iran, we're coming at you, but in the meantime, we're being held back, but be on guard.
1: Mm. Here's a video fresh from the Prime Minister Netanyahu. Let's hear, well, I better plug in the audio. Let's see what he has to say about his meeting with the president. Here we go. Nothing, no audio. All right. So, yeah. All right. Well, we'll just have to grab that later then. No idea why there would be no audio. Let's see. Not muted. All right. Let's see now. All right. It's all in Hebrew. I guess you'll understand that, won't you? All right, let's back it up. You can translate for us. Here we go.
3: I finished the
2: meeting.
1: And now he can't hear it, guys. Let me start it over.
2: I started a wonderful meeting with the president.
3: אחת השיחות הטובות ביותר שקיימתי עם נשיא ארצות הברית, ידידנו דונלד טראמפ. היה שם גם כל הצוות הבכיר שלו, הצוות הבכיר שלנו. גם כאן הייתה הזדמנות להחליף רעיונות וגם לתאם תאומים שהם חשובים לביטחון ולעתיד של מדינת ישראל. אני מכאן הולך יחד עם רעייתי שרה לטקס ההשקבה של ידיד נפלא שלנו, לינדזי גראהם.
2: ובטוח שאני מייצג כאן את כל אזרחי ישראל.
1: All right. Thank you for that translation. So what do you think he said? We got a break coming up here any second. But what do you think he said in the Oval Office this morning to President Trump, particularly after yesterday's comment by the president? I guess I'll let you think about that as the music plays. But I want to ask you, what do you think Netanyahu thought? And what do you think he said, particularly after President Trump on Air Force One said, you know, Bibi doesn't tell me who I sell stuff to or don't sell stuff to. I make my own decisions. Particularly talking about Erdogan, and again praising Erdogan, even though there are strong concerns about what he is saying about taking over Jerusalem, et cetera, et cetera. So again, I want to get your response to all that when we come back. Aaron Lavarco is our reporter on the ground in Israel, but he is stateside now. 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We'll be right back.
4: Be sober, be vigilant, for your adversary the devil as a roaring lion walketh about seeking whom he may devour. 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
1: 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Joined by Aaron Navarco in studio and Shahram Haidian at the other end of the state. And we're talking about President Trump meeting with Benjamin Netanyahu in the Oval today. He also met with Zelensky. What are you hearing, Aaron? I'm sorry, Shahram. Reports are that the war in Russia and Ukraine is colliding with the war against Iran. What are you hearing about that? Because I guess I read a report today about some Ukrainians over in the Middle East involved in some of the shooting. Are you hearing this?
0: You're talking about in the shooting inside
1: in the Middle East,
0: or well, remember I think I talked about this last week or last time I was on with you that it was concerning that Ukraine connection because Ukraine seems to be trying to play both sides of this. Zelensky met with Reza Pahlavi, tried to affirm Reza Pahlavi, but then at the same time, if Ukraine is somehow supporting Iran. We know the Russian element of supporting Iran, but this Ukrainian element is problematic. So I haven't seen anything specifically on them participating, but I'm not surprised. But yes, yeah, so now you're saying that if they actually come against Iran,
1: Here's the Straits Times headline from yesterday. Okay. Have Saudi Arabia and Ukraine entered the war against Iran? So are these wars all going to collide?
0: Well, that's exactly what we're thinking could happen, right? Is the concern has been all along that we now have information with regards, I mean, I think credible information that potentially Russia and China were feeding Iran targets to hit U.S. bases, to hit U.S. assets, in places like Jordan, in places obviously in the Arab nations. So if that's credible, and Ukraine, I honestly don't know about Saudi Arabia. I still when I hear that, I get a pause in the sense of there's been so much about the Saudis. I mean, Aaron and I talked about this last week. There's been so much about the Saudis and what Trump demands of the Saudis. I don't know about them openly coming into the war, but I could see Ukraine doing something to help help with the effort against Iran. That's possible because, again, Zelensky, as I said, has met with Reza Pahlavi, has publicly said that he stands with the Iranian people against this regime.
1: And here's the Times
0: Russia
1: of Israel.
0: Yeah, go ahead.
1: Times of Israel headline, Iran's foreign minister claims Ukraine struck Iranian vessel at Israel's behest, vows retaliation. Aaron, can you imagine what happens if the war between Russia and Ukraine spills over and becomes a part of the war with Iran? If Ukraine and Israel unite and they begin joining in against Iran, I mean, at this point, I've been saying for a few years, I think we're already in World War III, but I think that would pretty much confirm it, right? If you've got all these huge nations now openly fighting each other, how is that not a world war?
2: And then when you think of the alliances that Ukraine has or Russia have, will they reach out to their friends, their partners to get involved as well?
1: Like NATO.
2: Like NATO. And I wonder...
1: Which is a weird thing because so many of the NATO people are anti-Semitic. Are they not?
2: They are. They are, but, you know, when it comes to natural resources and money, and that's what I suspect why Ukraine are getting involved here. There's got to be a carrot. There's got to be something in it for them. They're not just going to – they're already being stretched with their war with Russia. So something has got to be offered to them to get involved. I don't know what that is. I don't think it's a religious reason why they're getting involved.
1: You don't think it's a religious reason? Yeah, absolutely not. Money is what makes the world go round. So it's got to be money, right? Money and powers.
2: And Ukraine are very desperate. They need help. They need finances. They need weapons. So obviously, in my opinion, that they've been offered something.
1: And then let's bring in NATO and Turkey, because NATO is obviously has Turkey as a member. And yet we have reports again that NATO the NATO ally Turkey has a Russian missile system, and they have the second largest army in the alliance. So that this is really weird. I mean, you got Turkey lined up with Russia. We've actually, I think we've seen even some meetings with the leader of Turkey with Iran, have we not?
2: Yes.
0: Yes.
1: And so
0: yes.
1: Where is he? Is he going to eventually peel off and become a part of that axis?
0: No doubt. No doubt that Erdogan will peel off if he has not already ran it. Right. Again, let's not.
1: And yet
0: forget.
1: We're going to give him F-35s.
0: Yeah. I mean, that's insane. That's insane. Now, I just read an article just before we went on air that some aspects of the Pentagon are saying that Turkey has still not met whatever conditions are put. So the sale is not, you know, it's not 100%, even though Trump has signaled that he wants to give him the F-35s because Erdogan's my buddy. Remember the pictures that we just had during the G7 or whatever the summit was in Ankara, where they were holding hands. They were walking and holding hands. That was disturbing. But the F-35, you know, they have the Soviet air defense system, and now you give them F-35s. These are fifth gen stealth capable that can easily defeat our F-18s. And other types of our aircraft. This is suicide when, as you mentioned, if Turkey sides with Russia, then you have a problem for NATO if they're a member of NATO. And Mark Rutte, the head of NATO, admitted Turkey's size of their army, admitted that they are now one of the largest armies in the world, and like you said, the second largest inside NATO. And do we not remember when Erdogan said, what, about 8 months ago?
1: He wants to take Jerusalem?
0: The land invasion. Exactly. He said that the land invasion of Israel and taking Jerusalem is on the table. And this is putting aside Bible prophecy, but Turkey is still working with Qatar as the number one funder of the Muslim Brotherhood and the Islamic world. Remember how many times, Brandon, over the last number of years have we said the Sunni power has shifted from Saudi Arabia to Turkey, and Qatar is the funder of the Sunni power, but Turkey, I believe, is running the Sunni power. I believe Erdogan is the guy. It's not been Solomon and Saudi. The Saudis right now, I think they're more token. Yes, they represent Islam. Obviously, that's the headquarters of the Islamic world in the sense of its birth. But they're not the power in the Sunni world anymore. It is Turkey, and we're missing that. And then now we're aiding them? How is this any worse than when Obama and Hillary were going to give $8 billion to the Muslim Brotherhood in Egypt when we were all calling that out back in 2011 or 12, whenever that was, nine, I can't remember the date now, but it was during Obama's, I think, first term. We were calling that out as absolutely evil. And now Trump is doing it. And, you know, it's not getting the attention that it should.
1: And yet at Israel 365, Aaron, we have an article about what's happening to the Christians in Turkey. The article says Christian communities in Turkey had hoped Erdogan's Justice and Development Party would improve their circumstances when it first took power in 2002. Those hopes have been disappointed. The U.S. State Department's most recent religious freedom report on Turkey found that Turkish authorities, quote, continue to undermine religious freedom by deliberately attempting to stifle the spread of Christianity, end quote, and documented the systematic mistreatment underlying the community's collapse from 20% of the population a century ago to roughly 0.2% today. Church buildings in Turkey face height restrictions that mosques do not. Historic Armenian, Greek Orthodox, and Assyrian churches are still officially treated as foreign institutions subject to constant government monitoring, and foreign pastors and missionaries have been deported and barred from reentry for the offense of publicly evangelizing. Converts from Islam face harassment, family rejection, and threat of violence, and are frequently compelled to hide their faith entirely. So again, President Trump is praising Erdogan. He is a tyrant. He's a dictator. He's a jihadist. I mean, I don't know how anyone could say anything less than that.
2: Yeah, two things, Brennan. Number one is if I was a Christian living in Turkey, I'd be very worried. Let's not forget, just over 100 years ago, the Muslim Ottoman Turks slaughtered 1.5 million Christians, Armenians, the Armenian genocide, slaughtered them. They've never repented. They've never said, we're sorry. They've never recompensed anyone. They say it was a religious war. So, as I say, if I was a Christian living in Turkey, I'd be very concerned, number one. Number two, Turkey have a little bit of a barrier or wall if they are thinking of making a move. And when I say making a move, the fact that the Turkish army are so powerful, and they are extremely large, powerful, they've got to time their move very, very tactically. They haven't moved yet. The world's waiting. They're talking. The world is waiting for them to make some kind of a move. And as Shahram said, they want to be the alpha of the Muslim world. They're climbing up that ladder. They're probably there now. But there's a barrier, and that barrier is Syria. Because southern Turkey is the land of Syria, which is a huge land. Below Syria is Israel. And if they want to get to Israel, they've got to take over Syria. I just read today, Brannon, that Jolani, the new president of Syria, he is moving towards security agreements with Israel. How about that in the latest? Syria, the Syrian president wants to make cooperation, wants to make a level of peace, starting with security cooperation with Israel. Now, I don't know whether Jolani is concerned about Turkey himself, but I would be, knowing the power of Turkey. So we're keeping our eye on our northern border, which is Syria, and then above Syria are Turkey. You know, just when we think we're dealing with one problem, you've got these other nations in the shadows waiting to strike. So we need to be watchmen on the wall for sure and keep praying.
1: And yet the persecution of Christians in Turkey has to be added to the persecution of Christians in so many other countries, including we now have Yemen. Houthis are cracking down on Christians there. They're imprisoning them there. We have a new report from Jihad Watch, as well as Open Doors. Yemen is third on the world watch list, a place extreme persecution for many Christians. This was brought into sharp relief at the turn of the year when more than 60 Christians were detained in an unprecedented crackdown. Some were stopped at checkpoints in the presence of their wives and children. Others were dragged from their homes in front of their neighbors and taken to undisclosed locations. As news of these arrests swirled in the Yemeni church, fear heightened and isolation deepened. Christians were forced into hiding, some to different provinces. Phones were turned off for weeks to avoid tracking. Some were destroyed. According to local partners, prison visits have been allowed for almost all those imprisoned. While people are grateful to visit loved ones, some are taken aback at how sick the prisoners look and how they've aged in such a short time. You know, this growth, I mean, it's been going on, but it seems to be spiking. The Islamic persecution of Christians, and I can't help but add this to all the other convergence of things that seem to be setting the stage for what we say, what we hear, what we read is going to unfold in the tribulation. I want to ask both of you about that. Islam is on the march, and I'm telling you, it's going to take over America with the Marxists. We'll be right back.
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1: 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Unveil the mysteries of Daniel and Revelation. You'll find my Daniel study there. You'll find my Revelation series there. It's all there for you to learn. It is, again, free. It is, again, brought to you by our foundation in part. We could put all this behind our paywall, but we don't. We want as many people to find it. And should the church be removed soon, we want people to definitely find it. All 53 lessons from Revelation are there. And all of my lessons, I think 18 now on the book of Daniel are there. I'll be taking off the next few Sunday nights to finish up some books that I want to make sure try to get out by this fall. And also spend time with my daughter and granddaughter coming to town. And so, again, next couple Sunday nights will be best ofs. But then we'll be right back to it in the book of Daniel. But please, in the meantime, point all your friends. The Last Days, you're going to have two S's in a row. Lastdaysstudy.com. It seems as though, Sharam, the spike of Christians being murdered, imprisoned, persecuted by the Islamists around the world, as President Trump is speaking at Lindsey Graham's funeral, it seems as though this is really increasing, which I think has to be added to the stage setting and the trends and the convergence of prophetic stage setting that seems to be happening. Because we know that once the church is removed, if people hold to that pre-tribulation view, once the church is removed, it is just the, you know, now we have tribulation saints, people are becoming believers. You have two witnesses that show up in Jerusalem. They're preaching. We have the 144,000 Jewish evangelists. We have an angel flying across the sky preaching the everlasting gospel. I would have to think that within hours, many people are becoming believers because they were so close, many of them already. They heard enough to understand some things, but had not made a profession of faith. Then, of course, we have things like lastdaysstudy.com. That website will be there for people to start studying what has happened. And so they start becoming believers so quickly. And then when you think about all the flock cameras and all the ability to track people, and Islam, I think, is going to play a much bigger role in the tribulation period than I think modern day dispensationalist Bible teachers considered in the 60s and the 70s and the 80s. Would you agree with that, Sharam?
0: 100%, Brandon, 100%. It's something that we've been trying to sound the alarm, first of all, within our own camp, to those, as you said, who are strong supporters of dispensationalism, but yet have sort of missed the elephant in the room, which is the Islamic influence, the Islamic place that is in number one in the spiritual deception. As you know, I've talked about this, that Islam plays a major role in the spiritual deception of this kind of one world religion. So much of that deception of interfaithism and ecumenicalism and multifaithism has been pushed from within the Islamic world to deceive Christians, to deceive Jews. But also, as you said, the book of Revelation specifically says those who are beheaded for their testimony, those who are beheaded for refusing to take the mark of the beast. And we've pointed out for two decades now, who does beheadings? What ideology has beheaded more people than any other ideology on the planet, and that is Islam. So I think that's, number one, something that better be recognized, that Islam plays a much bigger role. Number two, that Islam is playing the significant and number one role in the persecution of Christians. What is undeniable, you know, you mentioned the World Watch List, which, by the way, Turkey is number 41 on that list now. So Turkey has been added now back onto that list of top 50 countries in the world that are persecuting, jailing, torturing, and killing Christians. So you mentioned Yemen, number 3. Iran is number 10. Pakistan's number 8. So the World Watch List identifies that we are in the worst numerical persecution of Christians in church history. So for 2,000 years, we've never seen the sheer number of Christians around the world that are facing persecution. And of the 50 countries that are persecuting and killing Christians, over 40 are Islamic countries. So there is no doubt they are number one. They're the main source, but they're being ignored to our peril. And we need to wake up and understand. And it is stage setting, as you said, for the tribulation period, when the greatest persecution will come to Christian or to the believers that are the persecuted believers within the tribulation, and to Jews who fell for the Antichrist deception. And now when the Antichrist flips on them, they're going to recognize that Islam was not their ally.
1: Aaron?
2: You know, what Sharam is saying alarms me, being here in the United States, because I'm seeing more and more Muslims taking over. I've traveled through Michigan. I've traveled through Minnesota. I'm going to be going to Texas, where I'm hearing things are taking over. So if that's true, what Sharam is saying, and I believe it is true, that there's going to be more and more persecution of Christians, that's going to happen here in the United States as well.
1: Yep.
2: So here's the question. How does the Christian prepare? We can pray, we can pray, we can pray. And I love praying, and I'm passionate about prayer. But I think there's going to be needing more than prayer. And that may mean going to the gym, working out, joining, get a group of men together, prepare. I don't know what.
1: Go to a firing range.
2: Yeah.
1: Get well-trained. Make sure you have plenty of ammunition. I hate to say this, Aaron, but if this trend of people like Mamdani continues and these people keep growing, I mean, Wisconsin right now, and we're going to open the phone lines up, but Wisconsin right now, I think, has a bartender who's running for governor, who is a Democrat Socialist of America candidate,
0: right,
1: who's doing very well. Very well. And you add Mamdani to it. And Mamdani there, I think he's an Islamic Marxist. He is now wanting to go after private property. And he publishes the names and addresses of all New York City property owners. Let me tell you something. I believe this is just the forerunner to them publishing the names of Jews and Zionists. Mm. Okay? So,
0: yes,
1: I agree with you, Aaron. Christians had better prepare, and they better prepare, like Jesus said to the disciples, do you have a sword? If not, sell your cloak and go get one. That's biblical self-defense. I'm not getting into the details, but we began implementing security measures. Aaron, you know what they are. You've seen them. Sharam, I think, does too. We began implementing security procedures at our studio and home that my wife was like, what? You're what? And that's how much? And now 5 years later, my wife says, how did you know? That was so smart. And I feel so much safer. Babe, that's what we do here is trends, right? So I'm telling you guys, I'm not suggesting to you something I haven't done. And I've taken procedures and precautions that most of you probably won't take, don't want to take, and maybe don't need to take. But I'm telling you, we are on full preparation for this to increase if the Lord doesn't return and for them to come after this studio.
2: Brandon, a great example is go to the Judea and Samaria, politically called the West Bank, and you will see our settlers, Jewish people who live in those areas. They're all loaded, and there are many times that there's not enough army, there's not enough police.
1: Of course not.
2: To protect them. So what do? They have to protect themselves.
1: And if the police were to show up, I hate to tell you this, but most of them are not a good shot. You're a former police officer, Sharam. I've had police detectives in my own town tell me if something happens, just zig and zag, because not only are the criminals no good at shooting, most of the cops couldn't hit the zigging and zagging criminal. They've tried to pass people who were shooting into the dirt, and they couldn't get them to pass and had to let them go. They were hires because they were female and non-white, and they were only there because of quotas, but they were shooting into the dirt, and they couldn't get them qualified. And yet many of our officers don't get enough time on the range. And I'm not saying that that's their fault per se, the more and more of these police departments need to be putting them on the range and paying for that and giving them the time to do that. But even if the police show up, most of them are not going to be good enough shot to protect you. And they're going to show up just to take the report and put up the yellow tape over, and throw a towel over your body.
0: You're correct in that. That was my experience in being a police officer in training and qualifying. Number one, we never had enough time on the range. There was barely enough time. You were only required to be on the range once a month to do basic qualification. That should be more often. And as you said, the scores were abysmal and also under stress. There was not enough training under stress.
1: Oh, that's such a good point.
0: You don't have to train with live fire. You can train with rounds that are like that. You know, if you ever seen the laser guns, you see different aspects of you can train to train the stress, not just the actual bullet.
1: Training in a firing range is not the same as training.
0: Exactly. Mm-hmm. More civilians typically will get training with stress and or moving. One of the things we used to do in our department that was good was just even getting your heart rate up, where they would make you run and then try to shoot. Because when you're going to be in a stressful situation, your heart rate is going to be 150, 160, 180. Now your hands are shaking. And when your heart rate is that high, your blood goes away from your dexterity to your vital organs. So that's one of the reasons they're bad shots, is because your dexterity isn't getting blood flow because your body is in fight or flight mode. Mm. So the training is not there. But can I add one more quick thing to you mentioned back to this DSA? By the way, you're talking about Francesca Hong, the one who's running in mm-hmm. Wisconsin, who is radical. Did you guys see the interview? It was on Fox, and obviously I don't watch Fox very often, but somebody on Fox was interviewing the co-chair of the DSA.
1: Yeah, we played it last night, and she's saying, we're going to open the prisons, we're going to defund the Pentagon, all these things. And I said last night, that's a lie.
0: Get rid of the Senate.
1: Yep.
0: Huh?
1: And get rid of the Supreme Court and all this. That's a lie. They are not. They're going to stack the court. They're going to turn the courts into their puppets to prosecute people and give it the veil of legitimacy. They are going to empty the prisons so that they can use those people as their brown shirts and thugs and Antifa.
0: Exactly.
1: And they're going to fill the prisons right back up with the Christians and the Zionists and the Jews. And they are not going to defund the Pentagon. They're going to turn the Pentagon and the military against the American people. So she was not being fully honest at all. They are going to keep the courts. They're just going to stack them and pervert the court. They're going to fund the Pentagon and the military and turn it inward on the American people. They'll let the prisons go, turn those guys into their police force, and then fill them right back up with us.
0: And let's not forget, as far as their police force, remember, we've talked about this for months. One of my biggest concerns is these departments that are now majority Muslim police officers, which will be the NYPD as well. They're turning armies out of our police departments for their red-green access.
1: Let's go to the phone calls. 1-800-347-9829. 1-800-347-9829. Your thoughts, your comments, your questions. Fill up the lines. Quick comments, quick questions. We'll roll through as many as we can. 1-800-347-9829. I think if this doesn't resolve itself, America, I'm sad to say, will go to some kind of breakup or civil war. I don't know about the rest of the country, but down here, they are not going to tolerate having their property stolen by the Democrats.
5: World events are a constant cause of worry for many people. 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What does the Bible say? In the book, What You Need to Know About the Rapture, Dr. Charles Ryrie examines the rapture question. 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
1: All right, welcome back. 1-800-347-9829, 1-800-347-9829, 1-800-347-9829. John, one of our regulars, is asking, where's Stitch?
2: Oh, it's heartbreaking, John.
1: That's his dog back
2: yeah,
1: in Israel.
2: We had to hand him over to another family.
1: But he has a nice home.
2: He has a nice home, another dog and a yard.
1: Oh, he's happy.
2: He's happy.
1: You ever go see him?
2: No, because the people said it's not good because it could create emotions from the past and it could stir him up and bring up some trauma. Leave him in a new environment. Let him break the tie.
1: The bond. Yeah.
2: The bond.
1: All right. There you go. Let's go to the phones. 1-800-347-9829. Jim is calling in line one. Thank you for calling. No, wait a minute. That's yesterday. Let's see. Who is today? All right, we don't have one yet. But as soon as I see a name, we're going to it. 1-800-347-9829. Shram, I don't know how this union can stay together. I mean, the Democrats have gone full Marxist. They've gone full Islamic. The red-green axis, they're now both Islamist and Marxist. Some of them are obviously working together. There's no way that the people of Tennessee are going to accept the values of the Democrat Marxist and take their property and tax them into oblivion. They won't. They just won't tolerate that. So I think there's no way for this country to stay together because we don't have a shared worldview any longer. We don't have shared values. You agree?
0: 100%. This is what I've been saying for about the last actually 10 years. Is that I believe that that time is coming. I don't know when it's coming, but as you said, this is not even a marriage anymore. This is not a union. This is where you have adulterers in this country, spiritually speaking. You have foreign armies and foreign enemies in this country, literally speaking. You have people that absolutely hate this nation, and there is no coexistence. So either we succumb to them, they succumb to us, or we're going to go to civil war, or we're going to have to split.
1: And
0: I've
1: frankly
0: been saying
1: think,
0: the same thing, Brandon.
1: I frankly think if we get to the midterms and a bunch of them win, and President Trump's coming to the end of his term, he realizes the Marxists and the Islamists are taking over, Cuba's infiltrated, China's infiltrated. I think he has a constitutional duty to implement the Insurrection Act and not leave. I mean, at some point, he's going to be too old, but he cannot leave office and turn it over to a Marxist Islamic president. He cannot constitutionally do that. If he does that, he will be betraying his oath to the Constitution, Jerome.
0: Yeah, I mean, I in principle, I 100% agree. I would have said also the same thing should have been happening in 2021.
1: Well, we did on this air. We did on this program.
0: Right?
1: With General McInerney.
0: Exactly, that he should have imposed the Insurrection Act, should have never left, because he knew, we knew that that was a stolen election. We knew that that was illegitimate. You had a great interview last week with the former ambassador to South Korea, where he talked about they stole the presidency. They put somebody in there that is illegitimate. And these folks are like to say, like, again, this is not a political divide. This is a fundamental divide of survivability. They want to destroy America, destroy our freedoms, come after Christians, come after anybody that supports Israel, come after people that are for pro-family. I was just covering this on my show earlier where I said they want to continue to indoctrinate our children, mutilate our children. They're now attacking people that have too many children. So now you have too many children, you homeschool. Just like Western Europe did, right?
1: Yep.
0: That's another target.
1: Yep.
0: That's another target to add to the list of you have too many guns and so forth. Yeah.
1: Let's run to the phones. Aaron, line one. Aaron, thanks for calling in, Aaron.
6: Oh, hi. Thank you. Yeah, calling from Wisconsin. I just wanted to comment, maybe you've heard this, but our state Supreme Court has officially gone liberal. So my husband and I are really concerned in that area, too. And if you know about our voting population statewide, the northern half of the state is pretty disengaged. You're lucky to get them to vote for president elections. A lot of them have a different news media. Their news media is Minnesota, I think. So, and Madison is growing, crazy liberal Madison. And this Hong is pretty far ahead of the polls, which is scary. So we have a girl in middle school, a girl in high school. We think if she gets elected, we're going to accelerate our plans to move to Tennessee or something, because the state is just leaning more and more towards the blue, crazy liberal.
1: Yep. It's unfortunate, isn't it? Because it's a beautiful state with great people. We know that firsthand, but I understand. I absolutely understand. Let's go to Terry, line two. Terry, thank you for calling in, Terry.
7: Yes. I live about 20-some-odd miles from Madison. I see this stuff on the fake news network, and I've mentioned it several times, and I mentioned it out loud in the Madison VA because I am a veteran. I said, this is a communist city, and it's going towards a communist-controlled state. And some of those liberals do not like that term. And that's a fact. Matter of fact, the mayor of Madison shouldn't even be in that office because she's a useless idiot. And I understand what that criminal getting killed like that. Yes, that was a criminal. Now he's getting glorified.
1: And which one are you talking about?
7: For those
1: before those who don't know, Terry, who are you talking about that got killed?
7: I don't even say his name, and I won't. That black guy, that Corey, whatever.
1: Okay. And that was a situation in Wisconsin.
7: I know the situation and the threats that are coming out, even to people like me.
1: Wow. Thank you, Terry. I got to run real quick to Jacob in Indiana, line three. Jacob, go right ahead. Go ahead, Jacob.
8: Oh, hello.
1: Yes. Yes, sir. Go right ahead.
8: My question was, is just, would it be a bad idea to like flee the country?
1: Where are you going to go? Are you Jewish, Jacob?
8: No, I'm a Christian here in South Bend.
1: But if you were Jewish, I would say yes. If I were Jewish, I would be going to Israel. I may still be going to Israel if I could get them to accept me as a reporter and the ship will take me over there without an airplane.
8: Yeah.
1: I don't know. Yeah. Are they going to make me quarantine Dolly? Can I bring her in?
2: Absolutely.
1: They won't make me quarantine her, will they? I'm not going to quarantine her. So I may still go. If it gets bad enough over here, I'm out of here. I'm gone. But otherwise, my tendency is to stay, and most of us have to, Jacob. So where are you going to go?
8: Yeah.
1: There's no other place to go. I mean, unless you can go to Israel, where are you going to go? I know of no other country that isn't subject to changing and flipping on a dime. All right? Stay tuned for Crosstalk, guys. Take care.
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0: time, Bob Agnew in Washington. President Trump paying tribute today at the funeral for Senator Lindsey Graham, recalling his decades of public service.
1: For more than 30 years, nothing of consequence happened in this Capitol without Lindsey Graham knowing about it. Nothing of significance happened anywhere in the world without Lindsey Graham having a view on it. And no bill became law in the most exceptional republic in human history without Lindsey Graham having a say in it. He was a man who gave America the full measure of his good and mighty heart until that heart itself just gave out.
0: Senator Graham, the son of pool hall owners, rose to become one of his generation's more influential U.S. politicians at home and abroad. Americans' confidence in the U.S. economy fell this month as gas prices resumed their climb after the U.S. and Iran stepped up their fighting once again. The Conference Board said today that its Consumer Confidence Index fell to 90.8 in July, down from 92.2 in the month of June. The consumer's view of current business and labor market conditions fell by 3.6 points, a third straight monthly decline on that front. An upcoming vote for a permanent director of national intelligence.
2: The Senate is expected to confirm Jay Clayton later today to become head of the nation's intelligence agencies. Clayton is expected to be confirmed along party lines after a contentious hearing 2 weeks ago in which he repeatedly refused to say that former President Joe Biden won the 2020 election, instead saying,
3: "Joe Biden was certified as the president of the United States."
2: I'm Lisa Dwyer.
0: On Wall Street, the Dow right now up by 569 points, but the high-tech stocks struggling a bit. They're down in the NASDAQ 257. This is SRN News.
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5: During the War for Independence, General George Washington, the man we refer to today as the father of our country, led American troops through military defeat after defeat. And in the bitter winter of 1777, he wrote this somber note to a friend in Philadelphia. Quote, "You might have tracked our army from White Marsh to Valley Forge by the blood on their feet," end of quote. Many soldiers continued to march through the deep snows of Pennsylvania without shoes. Others suffered from disease, hunger, and freezing conditions. Nearly 2,000 of Washington's men died. Yet George Washington did not lose faith. Amid the hardship, loss, and uncertainty of Valley Forge, he turned to God in prayer. At a time when our nation once again faces division and uncertainty, may we follow Washington's example, kneeling humbly, praying faithfully, and asking God to guide the future of America.
0: Johnson & Johnson is proposing a multi-billion dollar talks settlement to end a Marathon legal battle.
6: Johnson & Johnson has agreed to pay $5.5 billion to tie up remaining lawsuits that claim its talc products caused ovarian cancer. The drug maker has been dealing with talc-related lawsuits for years. It says the settlement requires at least 95% of remaining claimants to participate. Johnson & Johnson will make an initial payment of up to $3 billion next year. It has no additional payments due until 2028. A U.S. bankruptcy judge denied a $9 billion settlement proposed by company's subsidiary Red River Talc last year. It would have been one of the biggest mass tort settlements in history. I'm Mike Hempen.
0: Johnson & Johnson decided not to appeal an earlier ruling and instead fight it out in court. You'll find more of these stories at srnnews.com. From Washington, I'm Bob Agnew.
7: John chapter 13, verse 34. "A new commandment I give unto you, that ye love one another, as I have loved you, that ye also love one another." John chapter 13, verse 34. Our Lord speaking of the supremacy of love in our relationships.
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10: Yeah. History was made on today's date. Stay tuned for an American Minute with Bill Federer.
11: German composer Johann Sebastian Bach died this day, July 28, 1750. He was considered the master of masters, combining the tradition of Baroque music with harmonic innovations. The majority of his works were religious, including Passions According to St. Matthew and Jesus Meine Freude, Jesus My Joy. In expressing his convictions on the purpose of music, Bach asserted, "The aim and final end of all music should be none other than the glory of God and the refreshment of the soul. If heed is not paid to this, it is not true music, but a diabolical bawling and twanging."
10: This has been an American Minute with Bill Federer. 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
1: Thank you for joining us on Crosstalk here on VCY America. Lots going on today as we think about the memorial services going on for Senator Lindsey Graham today, and those have been underway. Also, the president today meeting with the Prime Minister of Israel, Benjamin Netanyahu. This is the first time since the Iran war began, and we understand this is about the eighth meeting between President Trump and the Israeli Prime Minister to be taking place. And certainly there's been disagreements that have been there between President Trump and the Prime Minister, and strong feelings felt at times regarding this. The meeting is probably very good that it is taking place with his visit to the United States, but certainly much underway there. And friends, be praying that that President Trump surround himself with godly advisors as it relates to the affairs of our nation and certainly our involvement in matters around the world as well. In considering our program today, the various stories and issues that are afoot, my mind was taken to Romans chapter 1, verse 21. But for context, I'd like to start at verse 18 and share with you what it says in Romans chapter 1. It says, "For the wrath of God is revealed from heaven against all ungodliness and unrighteousness of men who hold the truth in unrighteousness, because that when they knew what may be known of God is manifest in them, for God has showed it unto them. For the invisible things of him from the creation of the world are clearly seen, being understood by the things that are made, even his eternal power and Godhead, so that they are without excuse." Yes, even creation, friends, declares God's glory. Verse 21, "Because that when they knew God, they glorified him not as God, neither were thankful, but became vain in their imaginations, and their foolish heart was darkened. Professing themselves to be wise, they became fools, and changed the glory of the uncorruptible God into an image made like to corruptible man, and to birds, and to four-footed beasts, and creeping things. Wherefore God also gave them up to uncleanness through the lust of their own heart, to dishonor their own bodies between themselves, who changed the truth of God into a lie and worshipped and served the creature more than the Creator, who is blessed forever. Amen. For this cause God gave them up unto vile affections. For even the women did change the natural use into that which is against nature, and likewise also the men, leaving the natural use of the woman, burned in their lust one toward another, men with men, working that which is unseemly, and receiving in themselves that recompense of that error, which was meet. And even as they did not like to retain God in their knowledge, God gave them over to a reprobate mind to do those things which are not convenient. Being filled with all unrighteousness, fornication, wickedness, covetousness, maliciousness, full of envy, murder, debate, deceit, malignity, whispers, backbiters, haters of God, despiteful, proud, boasters, inventors of evil things, disobedient to parents, without understanding, covenant breakers, without natural affection, implacable, unmerciful, who knowing the judgment of God, that they which commit such things are worthy of death, not only do the same, but have pleasure in them that do them." The phrase that stood out to me was from verse 21, "Their foolish heart was darkened." And that's exactly what we see. Let me share that verse again, because that when they knew God, they glorified him not as God, neither were thankful, but became vain in their imaginations, and their foolish heart was darkened. Darkened hearts. That's what we're seeing in our society today. Darkened hearts which have rejected God. We're going to be sharing a number of stories and issues with you today to make this very point in our program today entitled Foolish Hearts Darkened. I'd like to begin with this tragic event that took place at an event. Again, we have vehicles going through a parade. This time it was a singer at Berlin. A homosexual parade says she had hoped the attacker was not Muslim, but was hoping it was a white Christian. And there are those that are seeing, though, that

according to the truth. You shall know the truth, Scripture says, and the truth shall set you free. Sanctify them through thy truth. Thy word is truth. And there are so many that are disregarding the pages of Scripture today and what the Lord has said. Also, very interesting, those of you following this in the state of Texas in particular, and I'm looking at an article that came out from the Daily Wire. On the campaign trail, Democrat candidate James Tallarico often describes his faith as biblical Christianity. But the Senate hopeful once credited Islamic mystics with shaping his faith just as much as Christian writers, audio unearthed by the Daily Wire reveals. In a recent interview with the New York Times, Tallarico asserted that his faith was rooted in biblical Christianity, and during an appearance on the State of Belief podcast, April 2024, alongside Muslim State Representative Salman Bojani, Tallarico praised Islam for shaping his religious beliefs. He said, "I know personally that I've learned as much about my faith from Salman's tradition, from the Islamic mystics, from poets like Rumi, as much as I have from Christian authors and Christian writers," he said. "This kind of interfaith dialogue, it doesn't water down your tradition. In fact, it strengthens it, brings out new flavors and new colors." He also said Texas is proud to be the home of more Muslim Americans than any other state in the nation, and that advocating for the Ten Commandments to be displayed in classrooms was deeply unchristian. The creep of Islamic ideology into Texas has been a hot issue over the past few years, with Governor Greg Abbott designating the Council on American Islamic Relations, that's CARE, as a foreign terrorist organization, November 2025. Abbott accused CARE of attempting to impose Sharia on the Lone Star State. State officials have also moved to challenge planned Islamic cities to keep schools promoting Sharia from receiving state dollars and push back on efforts to brand the Alamo as an Islamic building. Tallarico, who describes himself as a Christian who hates Christianity, has said he believes God is non-binary and that Jesus was a radical feminist. Yes, indeed, from Romans chapter 1, foolish hearts are darkened. And friends, this darkening is going to continue because just yesterday, the Council on American Islamic Relations announced a webinar that is going to take place in order to instruct and inform how the August recess of Congress works, how Muslims can request meetings. And once you're in the room, what do you say? Certainly, they have this recess advocacy toolkit that they are announcing and using, again, to promote a system, a religious system, a political system that is darkened. Yes, foolish hearts are darkened, and there are going to be many that are going to be falling prey to a system that is actually working to eradicate Christianity. It doesn't stop there. Let's go on to an important issue that's coming up. There's going to be a hearing taking place, I believe it's tomorrow, in the Senate. Anthony Fauci has been subpoenaed to appear. And the Christian Post reports this, that Dr. Anthony Fauci raised eyebrows over the weekend for his recently released pandemic-era diary entries, some of which included reflections of his own newfound fame, his interactions with influential media figures, and a picture of a prayer necklace featuring himself as a saint. Released Saturday by Senator Rand Paul ahead of Fauci's scheduled testimony before the Senate Homeland Security and Governmental Affairs Committee this week, the thousands of pages of diary entries recounted Fauci's daily reflections as he interacted with political leaders and became the public face of the COVID-19 pandemic response. "I have said for years that Anthony Fauci cared more about his own image than the truth, and now on his own diary proves it," Paul posted on X Monday afternoon. "My investigation uncovered that Anthony Fauci kept a diary. What he wrote privately and what he told the country are two different stories. Various entries showed Fauci appeared to bask in the media attention and widespread adulation that he was receiving during his the early years and days of the pandemic. The situation with my national and international fame is explosive," he wrote, "and really unimaginable. It's not hyperbole to say that today I am the most famous and talked about person in the country and one of the most recognizable persons in the world," Fauci wrote in his diary May 21st of the year 2020.
noting that there had been a very flattering front-page article about him in the Washington Post. He said, "Press is going wild with me." He wrote,

March 22, 2020, front page in Washington Post yesterday, an op-ed by Maureen Dowd in New York Times today about me and my relationship with the POTUS, profile by Peter Nicholas on me in the Atlantic. I am trying, and let's see, May 23rd, 2020, Fauci suggested President Donald Trump and the White House were growing jealous of the attention that he was receiving. On and on these diary entries go, and showing that what he was writing in his diaries conflicted with the public testimony that was given that put this nation in lockdown. Schools closed, businesses closed, not just for the time of the so-called pandemic, but it was also many who lost their businesses as a result. This is when we were told that essential businesses were like Planned Parenthood and other, you know, risque places. But yet the common sense shopping that many people did that was considered non-essential had to shut down churches, no hymn singing, had to make sure even cars were socially distanced in church parking lots. I mean, where this all went. And Anthony Fauci basked in the media attention. These diary pages bore that forth. And as a result, testimony is going to be required of him tomorrow. We'll see if he just sits back and pleads the fifth or not. But as I consider what had happened to this nation, what had happened to the economy of this nation, what has happened to the families of our nation, what has happened to the development of young children who only saw adults with masks over their faces and not being able to interact with them and seeing the smiling faces of adults looking down upon them, of seeing children that were sidelined in their educational studies. We saw that happen all across this nation and the drastic decline that happened as a result of this man's pride and arrogance and infatuation that he had with the media. And indeed, friends, as we take a look at this, and I'm sure there will be much more coming forth and excerpts of the diary shared in the testimony that will be coming forth, I believe it's tomorrow in the Senate committee. My mind again goes back to the scripture verse of Romans chapter 1, verse 21, because that when they knew God, they glorified him not as God, neither were thankful, but became vain in their imaginations, and their foolish heart was darkened. Friends, we're going to take a break, and when we come back, I've got some very, very troubling stories that I need to make you aware of, things that are happening to just show how, indeed, how dark the times are, and the importance that we let our light shine for Jesus Christ in such times as these. Yes, friends, we see in full display today, foolish hearts are darkened. Back in a minute on Crosstalk.

0: Back to Genesis with Dr. John Morris, scientist and creation researcher with the Institute for Creation Research. Dr. Morris, where is the Garden of Eden today?
1: Chris, we don't know. The location of the Garden of Eden is forever lost. After Adam and Eve were expelled from the garden, God placed an angel to guard the entrance so that no one could go there again. There is no such place on earth that's guarded by a fearsome angel. The Bible does tell us, however, that in the days of Noah, the world was totally restructured by that great flood. All landmarks of the previous world were destroyed. The earth was completely restructured by that flood, so we wouldn't expect to find the Garden of Eden. While the names of the rivers that are given in Genesis do correspond to modern-day river names, they don't actually correspond to any known rivers. Chris, let's go back to Genesis and think carefully about what it teaches there.
0: For more information, visit our website at icr.org. I'm Chris O'Brien. Thanks for tuning in.
2: You're listening to Crosstalk on VCY America, and today taking that phrase here from Romans chapter 1 and verse 18 about foolish hearts being darkened, verse 21 rather, and we are seeing that over and over again in our society. And I'd like to point out several more issues that are taking place right now, even as we speak. A story that was just released yesterday by the Christian Post about a new California law that requires public schools to provide at least one mixed-sex restroom option on every campus is set to take effect as students return to school for this new school year. I hope you hear that, friends. Understand, we're talking every public school in the state of California required to have at least one mixed-sex restroom option. Every campus. It was Senate Bill 760 that was authored by then-State Senator Josh Newman of Fullerton that mandates that schools offer at least one all-gender restroom, a move which supporters say is to create safer spaces for trans-identified students. The law allows the facility to be either single-stall or multi-stall and requires it to be unlocked and easily accessible. California Department of Education has published guidance on its website detailing all access restrooms for schools, including background information, planning and design resources, and best practices for gender-inclusive facilities. All access restrooms are not gendered and are open to all students. The guidance describes them as facilities containing multiple private water closet compartments or rooms with self-contained or shared lavatories. Under its rationale for creating the mixed-sex all-access bathrooms, the CDE website states, quote, being able to access restrooms safely and without fear of shame or stigma affects students' health, learning, attendance, and school climate for all students, adding that doing so helps school districts provide safe, inclusive, and comfortable learning environments that positively affect student achievement and well-being. The state website also attributes a trans educator identified as Benjamin Kay, who describes sex-segregated restrooms as a source of suffering in traditionally generated cisgendered systems and calls bathroom access an education equity education justice issue. You see, in 2023, Governor Gavin Newsom signed this bill, SB 760, into law, paving the way for all public schools statewide to provide gender-neutral bathrooms on or before July 1st. At the time, Newsom called the legislation one of the most robust laws in the nation in protection of LGBT-friendly school bathrooms. Oh, friends, I'd need to quote again from the 21st verse of Romans chapter 1, because that when they knew God, they glorified him not as God, neither were thankful, but became vain in their imaginations, and their foolish heart was darkened. This is affecting every public school in the state of California as this new school year unfolds. But friends, it gets worse. This coming from the New York Post, just published a few days ago. I know the story has been percolating that things were going to move forward, and now they have. First of their kind, transgender dolls complete with removable genitalia, will debut in some Minnesota classrooms this fall to kids as young as 4 years old. The paper dolls with gender-neutral names like Sam, Rory, Avery, and Parker have removable internal and external genitalia, along with more than 100 interchangeable pieces of clothing, accessories, and hairstyles, like just like a trans Mr. and Mrs. Potato Head. The goal is for kids to learn about the different options that exist for who they can be, according to a therapist at the University of Minnesota Medical School that spent over a half a decade developing the controversial project funded by lefty Minnesota Governor Tim Walz, reports the New York Post. The medical school's Institute for Sexual and Gender Health Research over those 6 years included paying $20 to $60 for trans and gender diverse children and their parents to play with the dolls and to talk about gender and bodies in groups. Prototypes of the dolls were shown in a 2024 conference where one named Sam can be seen in what appears to be some phase of a gender transition, and I'm going to spare you the details of what that looks like. But the trans doll, which promises to make gender fun, will be made available to teachers and school counselors, pediatricians, mental health providers, according to a website of My Gender Dolls Company. It features an image of a boy doll wearing a dress and others in various states of sexual identity confusion. It's not known whether parents or children themselves will be able to order a doll or if they'll only be marketed to professionals in schools, but it's not known if parents will be able to opt their children out of this therapeutic play for their kids. Friends, again, we're talking children as young as 4 years old. The dolls began as a University of Minnesota research project, which was later spun into a commercial venture, My Gender Dolls, by two licensed psychologists who are professors at the medical school. The University of Minnesota's medical school has been receiving $15 million annual funding from the state via Walz, cash earmarked to increase the medical school's research capacity and to ensure its national prominence. But the school doesn't report how much it funnels to its Institute for Sexual and Gender Health, which has a total research budget of $1.4 million, according to its 2025 annual report. Walz, who's pushed pro-transgender policies on the Midwestern state, was bestowed the Institute's inaugural Distinguished Sexual and Gender Health Champion Award in 2023. It's a title that was created just for him. The scandal-plagued governor was even pictured with a wide grin alongside medical school associate Professor Nick Ryder, co-founder of My Gender Dolls, which is bringing the radical dolls now to market. Ryder's a psychologist who specializes in children and teen transgender health, goes by they-them pronouns, according to a bio on the medical school's website. Associate Professor Diana Berg, the other co-founder, said everyone should be learning that there is a diversity in gender identity and that what makes you real is not what your body parts are, but how you think and feel, she told the university's Discovery magazine, adding that she has already begun using the dolls with her own patients who are between the ages of 5 and 10 years old. Other therapists from the university's medical school said that they've used the dolls to get the kids talking about their private parts. Critics say the dolls risk being misused by adults who want to push their ideologies on vulnerable children. They will find anybody who's in trouble use this as a tool to say, that's why you're unhappy. That's absolutely grooming, said Dr. Quentin Van Meter, the past president of the American College of Pediatricians. That's right, he said, they'll find anybody who's in trouble and use this as a tool to say, this is why you're unhappy. He said, it's profoundly inappropriate. Friends, can I go back to Romans chapter 1? As we look at verse 21, because that when they knew God, they glorified him not as God, neither were thankful, but became vain in their imaginations, and their foolish heart was darkened. Think of the darkness of this heart, bringing about these taxpayer-funded trans dolls to hit classrooms this fall for children as young as 4 years old to learn about different options. No wonder why Romans chapter 1 goes on to tell us about these such individuals who God gave them up to uncleanness. Then God gave them up unto vile affections. And then also God gave them over to a reprobate mind. I want to hit another issue under this topic here today of foolish hearts darkened. Deals with the matter of abortion, the killing of innocent life, the murdering of babies in the womb. And it was Margaret Sanger who was the founder of Planned Parenthood, and she sought to eliminate black Americans. And her dream is being fulfilled. I want to share that with you, that her dream is being fulfilled. And friends, if ever there was evidence of foolish hearts being darkened, it is in the abortion industry. It is taking place. She introduced her euphemistic, what she called, not my words, but hers, she called it the Negro Project, Sunday, June 25th, 1939. And since then, black Americans have never been the same. Laverne Tolbert, a PhD who was the first black and former Planned Parenthood board member, wrote in response to a Washington Post article dated July 21, 2020, Margaret Sanger's goal, as attested with her own words, was to limit the growth of the black population. Read any of Sanger's autobiography, she considered blacks and other minorities as inferior. Birth control and abortion are not gratuitously designed to help African Americans. Abortion is to reduce the black population, which has become very effective. It's very clear that Planned Parenthood is both a racist and eugenic organization and a facilitator of genocide. It's also clear that Planned Parenthood knew that abortion is child sacrifice, literally murder, because it ends a human life. In Planned Parenthood's own brochure in 1952 and in 1964, they admitted that an abortion requires an operation. It kills the life of a baby after it has begun. I'm reading an article from LifeNews.com. Considering all of the above, the details get worse. A statistically reconstructed estimate of the total fertility rate for black women in the 1850s was 7.9 births per woman. In order for the culture to maintain itself for more than 25 years, there must be a total fertility rate of 2.11 children per family. A total fertility rate of 2.11 represents replacement-level fertility, or in other words, the average number of children per woman that is needed for each demographic to exactly replace itself generation after generation naturally. With anything less than 2.11 total fertility rate, a culture will decline. Historically, no culture has reversed a 1.9 total fertility rate. According to the Population Reference Bureau, dedicated to informing people around the world about the population, health, and the environment, long periods of low fertility rates have an irreversible consequence. A total fertility rate of 1.3 is impossible to reverse because it would take 80 to 100 years to correct itself, and there's no economic model that can sustain a culture during that time. 1.3, impossible to reverse. In 2023, the article states, the total fertility rate for black women was 1.4. A total fertility rate of 1.4 is knocking on the door of irreversible. Today, Margaret Sanger must be singing and dancing in her grave, the author writes. Indeed, as it was targeted, and we mentioned this just the other day on Crosstalk here, the black population targeted by Margaret Sanger. She saw them as nothing more than human weeds. Friends, we're talking about human life. Ken Ham talks about this as we are all one blood. These are brothers, sisters, family members. They're cousins. We all coming through Noah, Shem, Ham, and Japheth. And yet we have Margaret Sanger in her special project to eliminate black Americans. And friends, it is happening now. It is happening now. And look where Planned Parenthood puts their so-called clinics in cities across the country. And again, as I refer to Romans chapter 1, verse 21, because that when they knew God, they glorified him not as God, neither were thankful, but became vain in their imaginations, and their foolish heart was darkened. I'd like to share more with you after the break. This is Crosstalk on VCY America.

0: When someone becomes a believer in Jesus Christ, their life has come under new ownership, moving from the kingdom of darkness to the kingdom of light. 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In the book, Deep Roots, Good Fruit, author Kristen Elizabeth Couch uses story and scripture as she shares teachings on the transforming fruit of the Holy Spirit. 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
1: You're listening to Crosstalk on VCY America, and you know, friends, we talk about this whole matter of, you know, this being our 250th year, and we know that it is such that we go back to that Declaration of Independence and how we're endowed by our Creator certain unalienable rights, and among these are life, liberty, and the pursuit of happiness. How far we have strayed from this. How far we have strayed from so many biblical principles that laid the foundation of this nation as well. But it really goes back. Scripture warned about this many, many years ago. The foolish hearts were darkened. When we ignore God, when we deny God, when we refuse to glorify Him as God, we become vain in our imaginations. This was what was taking place during the time of Noah. And friends, it's happening again before our very eyes. I'd like to share another story with you today on this matter of foolish hearts darkened, to awaken our consciousness to what is taking place today. I mean, how horrible that story in regard to Margaret Sanger, how horrible the stories as to what's taking place in the California schools starting this school year, how horrible it is to know what's going on in Minnesota with these transgender dolls for young children as young as 4 years of age. But friends, it's happening in the halls of government as well. I'd like to read this narrative that came from LifeNews.com just yesterday. It says this: he sat on the bed. He brought me a cup of water in a cream-colored plastic cup and a biscuit and said, "During our trip, I noticed you weren't drinking enough water, and for the sake of your pregnancy, I want you to stay hydrated." And then he went on to say, "I'm not going to leave here until you finish this entire cup of water." It was when he insisted that she drink faster that Catherine looked down in her cup for the first time. What was left was a murky, almost milky white liquid, and she knew something was very, very wrong. Starting into the dregs, Catherine's mind was gripped by panic. Was he trying to harm me or the baby? She remembers thinking. I had no idea what was in the cup at the time. It could have been lighter fluid. I had no idea. With her marriage on the rocks, the pregnancy had come at an inopportune time, but the idea that they wouldn't keep the baby never occurred to her. It occurred to her husband, Mason, though, and he tried 6 more times in 38 days to spike her drinks with the abortion drug. She said, "I would take the cup and pretend to drink it or pour a little bit out and make him think that I was drinking it." Ultimately, she hired a private investigator who helped her test the liquid, and when she found out it was mifepristone, she said, "I couldn't believe it," she told Family Research Council's Casey Harper. No doubt she also couldn't believe that every single Democrat in Congress is turning a blind eye to these horror stories. In an absolutely diabolical development, all 259 House and Senate members are actively fighting to put every American woman in the same position as Catherine by lobbying the court to let moms and their sinister boyfriends, traffickers, or in this case, her husband, get their hand on the abortion drug without ever seeing a doctor, an absolutely crucial safeguard against coercion. In a jaw-dropping announcement, the entire Democratic caucus, all 47 senators and 212 representatives, filed a brief with the Fifth Circuit Court of Appeals, taking the fringe position that making sure women have medical oversight somehow threatens patient care. Catherine and an army of walking wounded are living proof of just how wrong they are. The FDA policy to strip away any accountability in this drug, which also lands 11% of women in the hospital, was a brainchild of Joe Biden's, who believed the agency's common sense conditions for accessing the pills would rob too many moms of the opportunity to destroy their unborn babies. Turns out it also gave predatory men a free pass to abuse women and kill the unwanted sons and daughters. Now, friends, even if not coercion, I am opposed to this regardless, opposed to the abortion pill as it is, because it is taking the life of a preborn child. But again, I hearken back to Romans chapter 1, as not as God has given them over, but we see foolish hearts are darkened. And when there is a whole side of the political aisle that is there to support the freedom of the abortion pills making their way across the country, it is darkness that is taking place. We are seeing that. And, you know, in South Dakota right now, just reported also yesterday from LifeNews.com, an attorney general running for Congress is fighting back after a Biden-appointed federal judge temporarily blocked the state's law banning advertisements promoting abortion. South Dakota law, which bans selling, dispensing, distributing, or advertising articles or things for the purpose of obtaining an unlawful abortion, was enacted in March and took effect in July. Pro-abortion nonprofit May Day Health and a former Democratic state senator sued Republican South Dakota Attorney General Marty Jackley and Governor Larry Rodin in May, claiming the law violates the First Amendment, according to the court complaint. Federal Judge Camila Thieler, an appointee of former President Joe Biden, issued a preliminary injunction on July 17th, temporarily blocking the red state's law as the lawsuit proceeds. The federal district court ruled that the state cannot enforce the law until a permanent injunction trial is heard, Jackley told the Daily Caller News Foundation in an interview. He said, part of my argument to the court has been and will continue to be, there's no difference, no different than methamphetamine or fentanyl. The legislature gets to decide these issues, and they've made a determination that mifepristone is illegal. And the fentanyl and methamphetamine, and when you mail it into our state, and whether you call it solicitation or conspiracy or the direct criminal act, it's unlawful, and the First Amendment does not protect it, Jackley said. But yet, friends, we see this movement to stop, you know, they want the death machine to go forward, and it's because foolish hearts are darkened. But friends, this is affecting the whole of the nation, and this story is very, very disturbing. That also came out over the weekend from LifeNews.com. A peer-reviewed study, and we've done a full crosstalk program on this issue, but now it is a peer-reviewed study that was just published July 20th, has detected significant levels of anti-progesterone activity equivalent to the abortion drug mifepristone in environmental water and municipal tap water samples from three U.S. cities that are leading pro-life advocates to urge the EPA to expand monitoring and to protect the public health. The study, Anti-Progesterone in Environmental Water, appeared in Issues in Law and Medicine. Researchers collaborated samples upstream and downstream of water treatment facilities, as well as from household taps in Austin, Texas, Blacksburg, Virginia, and Carbondale, Illinois. They found levels of mifepristone up to 0.041 micrograms per liter in all but one of the nine sampling categories. Conventional water treatment did not consistently remove the compound. A study inspired by Students for Life Clean Water Advocacy shows that our concerns are valid, said Kristen Hawkins, president of Students for Life of America. In three cities where water was tested, the new active metabolites of mifepristone, the chemical abortion pill, were in the water. We need the EPA to nationalize its examination, especially in light of so many struggling with infertility. You don't have to be pro-life to want crystal clear drinking water. Hawkins said, not only does this show that we're right all along, some of us are drinking other people's abortions, but it also shows the EPA that there's a test for mifepristone, as that is one of the criteria the agency considers when adding something to be to a tracking list. Mifepristone, the first drug in the two-drug abortion regimen, functions as a progesterone antagonist and is recognized as an endocrine-disrupting compound. The abortion pill abortions accounted for 642,700 procedures in the United States in 2023, or 63% of the total, according to data cited in the study. Lead researcher Elise Rose, a PhD, talked about the importance of progesterone for human and animal health, and the presence of this antiprogesterone in the environmental tap water poses potential health risk, saying everyone should be concerned that we're possibly being exposed to this endocrine-disrupting compound without our consent. Yeah, the study finds the abortion pill traces in tap water across the United States. This pro-life group is calling for action. We've interviewed people connected with Liberty Counsel on this very aspect. But friends, this is going into our water supply. Again, why is this taking place? Because when they knew God, they glorified him not as God, neither were thankful, but became vain in their imaginations, and their foolish heart was darkened. Let me share one last story, and then we'll be opening some phone lines here on the program today. This also, from lifenews.com, came out July 23rd. On many states, or rather on many levels, the United States is a land that is solicitous toward disability. Over the past half century, it's adopted national legislation to render public services and private establishments accessible to people with a wide range of conditions. Everything from curbs to crosswalks to shop entrances has been rendered safer for people in wheelchairs or with vision and hearing conditions. Access to education, health care, and employment have been improved with resulting increases in lifespan, and special athletic competitions have taken place. They've become community staples. Heisman Trophy winner Tim Tebow has emerged and transformed public perception in celebrating the lives of the disabled, including individuals with Down syndrome. Despite these advances in social and medical outcomes for the disabled, other trends have become established, contradicting a positive narrative and limiting horizons of hope. The expansion of non-invasive prenatal testing, NIPT, non-invasive prenatal testing, this testing not always accurately, can potentially identify the presence of a health concern. According to the report chaired by Utah Senator Mike Lee, the use of NIPT as a screening tool has contributed to the tragic statistic that an estimated 67% of babies diagnosed prenaturally with Down syndrome are aborted in the United States. The toll is even higher in other nations. A figure reported by the National Health Service in the United Kingdom in 2021 found that 87.26% of babies prenatally diagnosed as having Down syndrome were aborted. A compelling report from CBS News nearly a decade ago asked the question, "What kind of society do you want to live in?" And it documented how the near universality of prenatal screening in Iceland has led to the near eradication of Down syndrome in the island nation. But it's not Down syndrome that's being eradicated by this means, but it's the eradicating of human beings who have it. The work of the Harvard and Massachusetts General Hospital-based Dr. Brian Skotko, who has spent his career promoting well-being of children with these conditions and documenting their happiness and accomplishments. A key analysis of survey results that they published in 2011 in the American Journal of Medical Genetics found that among those surveyed, nearly 99% of people with Down syndrome indicated that they were happy with their lives. 97% indicated they liked who they are. 96% liked how they look. Nearly 99% of people with Down syndrome expressed love for their families. 97% liked their brothers and their sisters. People with Down syndrome encourage parents to love their babies with Downs, mentioning that their own lives were good. They further encouraged healthcare professionals to value them, emphasizing that they share similar hopes and dreams as people without Downs. Overall, the overwhelming majority of people with Down syndrome surveyed indicated that they were living happy and fulfilling lives. 67% of babies tested prenatally in the U.S., aborted. 87.26% in the UK are killed. Why? The foolish hearts are darkened. I'd like to open our phone lines if you'd like to comment on this topic today, these stories today. Our number is 1-800-733-9829. Oh, friends, we are the light of the world, but that light's not going to shine if that light is hidden. Our number, 800-733-9829. Foolish Hearts Darkened, our topic today. Back in a minute on Crosstalk.

0: 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This week aboard Air Force One, President Trump said it again. This is the third or fourth time he has said that Israel would not exist if it was not for him. Well, folks, we certainly appreciate the president and his administration standing with Israel in their, well, for their protection. But the statement that he keeps making, that Israel wouldn't exist without him, is a very dangerous statement, because we know that God is the one that protects Israel. He has promised to protect Israel. And yet I'm concerned for President Trump that a Nebuchadnezzar moment may be coming, that God may have to, well, humble President Trump and also judge America at the same time in order for the world to see that he is God. He is a jealous God. Let's pray that President Trump stops saying this and understands it is God who neither sleeps nor slumbers and is the one that protects Israel.
1: Friends, isn't your heart touched by these stories here today? The things that are happening in our society today, to see the darkness of man's heart that is on full display because we have turned our back on God? Our line is open here, 800-733-9829. That's 800-733-9829. We see a nation that was wrecked through the actions of Anthony Fauci and the lies that were told the American people. We are certainly concerned about the mixed-sex bathrooms for students that are going into California this school year. Does that cause you to be concerned for this nation, be concerned for the children that are going there? What about the removable genitalia to these trans dolls that are going into Minnesota classrooms for children as young as 4 years of age? What about Margaret Sanger's plan to eliminate the black population through eugenics and through the auspices of Planned Parenthood? What do we think about the matter of the abortion pills and those who are abusing women having ready access in order to rid the evidence? What do we say also as it relates to the abortion pill traces now found in a tap water study? And then the eradication of children with Down syndrome. Again, all of these things that point out the foolish hearts are darkened. Let's go to the phone lines here. We've got Holly calling in from Venice, Florida. You're on the air.
2: Well, I'm almost speechless. I am just amazed at how far our society has tumbled down a certain path. But I'm calling because of the fact that I worked in a school system for years, and I saw the teenagers, you know, and that biggest thing I noticed is that thing of wanting to concentrate on feelings. All these doctors that want to come out with transgender dolls, whatever they are,
1: Yep. They're
2: getting children to focus on their feelings, and feelings are the most unstable thing you possibly think of or focus on, because they're so unstable that they could hate themselves or your husband or whatever today and love them tomorrow.
1: Yep.
2: And you can't live that kind of life. So between focusing on feelings and being self-absorbed in America, we need a lot of prayer. And I just had to say that. And I'll take your answer offline.
1: Thank you, Holly. Thank you for the call. And she's talking about the feelings. And friends, that's what's coming through, all this social-emotional learning that's invaded classrooms across this nation. We've done full programs on that, all about feelings, all about feelings. And friends, you know, it's troubling, but it looks like every story that I shared with you has come out within the past 7 days, just within the past 7 days. Tammy is calling from New Berlin, Wisconsin. You're on the air.
3: I have a short scripture portion in response to what you've brought to our attention today, Jim, from Jeremiah 17, 9 and 10. The heart is more deceitful than all else and is desperately sick. Who can understand it? I, the Lord, search the heart. I test the mind, even to give to each man according to his ways, according to the results of his deeds.
1: Yeah. Yeah. And, you know, the King James is even more forceful in that, saying the heart is deceitful above all things and desperately wicked. Oh. Desperately wicked. Who can know it? Thank you, Tammy, for sharing that today.
3: Thank you.
1: Lauderdale Lakes, Florida, we have Larry calling in. Hi, Larry, you're on the air.
4: Yeah, praise the Lord. Right on for everything you're saying. I see all these things going on over the years, and I testify that my foolish heart was darkened for 36 years up until the 70s, and until I became saved, born again in 1984. Hmm. And so when I got saved, what was right before became wrong, and it's all the reverse of what people are going through and seeing. And so that's sad, but I'm thankful that God delivered me from the darkness.
1: Amen. Amen. And there's many more, so many more that need that deliverance from the darkness, Larry. Thank you for the call.
4: Amen.
1: Thank you.
4: Yeah.
1: Paul is calling next. We'll get there in just a moment. One moment here. There we go. And we've got Paul in Cameron, Wisconsin. You're on the air.
5: Yeah, thank you, Jim, for taking my call. Yes, I know a woman within the apartment, Section 8 apartment complex I live in, and she has an adult child that has Down syndrome, and he's a very happy adult,
1: yeah,
5: though.
1: Yeah, indeed.
5: Which pretty much assimilates with everybody else. He's much
1: and yet,
5: happy and jovial, what I know about.
1: And yet, with our darkened hearts, we try to exterminate them and make attempts to exterminate them, weed them out. Thank you, Paul. Let's go next to Mike, who's calling from Wisconsin. Mike, you're on the air. Hello, Mike.
6: Hi.
1: You're on the air.
6: I'm having a little hard time hearing you. Can you hear me?
1: I can hear you well. You're on the air.
6: Oh, okay. Well, I was just wondering if maybe you guys could address the situation with the Epstein people and all these powerful people molesting girls and young children, and I haven't heard anything. I don't listen to your radio.
1: Okay. So if you don't listen, then that is why you haven't heard it. So that has been addressed. We have talked about that in many stories through the time. But again, that's an example of foolish hearts and hearts that are darkened. Thank you, Mike. Paula in Fort Worth, Texas, you're on the air.
7: Yeah, this abortion pill stuff. When did this come down? I'm madder than a hopping hornet right now because they turned around and years ago they put out where you could put a baby at a fire station, you could drop them in a hospital, any of that good kind of stuff.
1: Yep.
7: We got so much health care out there, you can take a baby somewhere, you can go to a hospital, have it checked, everything like that. You don't need to have a baby aborted.
1: Yeah, no.
7: There's so many adoption agencies out there, your head could spin and swim.
1: Yeah.
7: If I would have done that to my daughter years ago, and I mean years ago, she is 40-something years old today. She's like 45 now because I gave her up for adoption instead of aborting her. There's no reason to kill a baby.
1: That's right. Thank you, Paula. And one last call. John in Germantown, you're on the air.
8: Hi, Jim. Just remembering something I learned like 48 years ago when I went to Maranatha Baptist University, a psychology class, Dr. M. James Hollywood. He talked about two things, two Latin terms, argumentum ad misericordium and argumentum ad populum. And isn't that what's been used since the time of Eve where Satan said, has God said?
1: Yeah.
8: Always appealing to all emotions and always appealing to popular support.
1: Right.
8: And that's the very thing we're fighting through right now. 2 Chronicles 7:14, we can't forget it. We've got to pray it.
1: Yeah,
8: thank you.
1: Thank you very much. And we're out of time now on the broadcast today. But friends, I trust that these give us a pause to think about this, even from Romans 1. Because that when they knew God, they glorified him not as God, neither were thankful, but became vain in their imaginations, and their foolish heart was darkened. Friends, that's what we're seeing exhibited in our society today. And that's why it's so important. As you often hear, we are salt, we are light. Friends, we need to take the gospel, the good news, to help those who are blind to see, to come from spiritual darkness to spiritual light. God bless you, friends. Thanks for joining us today on Crosstalk.
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0: KXRN News. I'm Bob Agnew in Washington. A day of commemorations for former Senator Lindsey Graham. He's being eulogized today in Washington. His flag drape casket arrived this morning at the U.S. Capitol building, where he served for more than 30 years. Vice President J.D. Vance there calling Graham a swashbuckling figure and a true American original.
1: He was the kind of guy who would walk into the Senate. And when he walked into the Senate, this was a guy who couldn't have stood more than 5'6" or 5'7", but he'd swashbuckle in with his jacket open like he was 6'5". He had an attitude to him, and it's one of the reasons why Lindsey Graham was Lindsey Graham.
0: In a funeral now being held at the National Cathedral, President Trump was among the speakers. A new report out that specific members of the first family are being targeted by Iran, and that comes in a new video as Laura Winters reports.
2: First Lady Melania and son Barron Trump reportedly targeted by Iran in a disturbing new video encouraging their assassination. The New York Post publishing the details and frame grabs. It shows a picture of Melania in the presidential motorcade with the window down and pictures of high-end department stores like Saks Fifth Avenue in New York City, where she is known to shop. There is a red target over the store sign. Toward the end of the extremely disturbing video, Barron Trump is also threatened with the words, "This is just the beginning. Barron Trump, wait for us."
0: That is Laura Winters reporting. A tornado struck northeastern Wisconsin yesterday, blackening the midday sky, sending workers sheltering in office basements as fierce wind splintered homes, scattered twisted metal across the highway, and knocked out power lines. Menasha, Wisconsin resident Kimberly Jones spoke to WBAY-TV.
3: Sirens went off, and my daughter and I grabbed a cat, went in the basement, got really quiet, like ears started to pop, almost like a, you know, we're on an airplane or something, and it was intense.
0: And this is SRN News. Israel is making preparations for a big Christian event. Here's correspondent Michael Harrington.
4: 2030 is considered to be the 2000th anniversary of the baptism of Jesus in the Jordan River, and Israel's foreign ministry says it's laying the groundwork now for a major celebration. Thousands of Christians visit the Jordan every year, and the government expects a huge surge in 2030. Foreign Minister Gideon Saar says he will seek to, quote, deepen dialogue with churches and Christian leaders worldwide and prepare for the arrival of the pilgrims. Michael Harrington reporting.
0: For the first time in nearly a century, Orthodox Christian monks have returned to Estonia. The Kirikla Orthodox Monastery is the first of its kind to be established by the Estonian Apostolic Orthodox Church in decades. The monks' daily routine includes prayer, garden work, and spiritual talks with a growing number of visitors from the outside who come to learn more. That includes a lot of young people asking questions. This is SRN News. A Secret Service agent has been arrested for allegedly taking part in a college hazing.
5: Florida authorities have arrested a U.S. Secret Service agent and two other men on felony charges, saying they committed brutal beatings as part of a fraternity hazing ritual. One of the defendants, 29-year-old Marquez Christopher Pinder, is an agent in the Miami field office and is now on administrative leave. Pinder and the two other defendants are charged with felony hazing, aggravated battery, and attempted manslaughter. Pinder's arrest warrants says a University of Miami graduate student and another young man required hospitalization for severe injuries after they were beaten with paddles and canes in April. I'm Lisa Dwyer.
0: French authorities have ordered nearly 4,000 more people to evacuate from tourist sites on the Atlantic coast. The returning heat threatens firefighters' fragile hold on a vast wildfire burning west of Bordeaux. More at SRNNews.com.
6: John chapter 13, verse 34. A new commandment I give unto you, that ye love one another, as I have loved you, that ye also love one another. John chapter 13, verse 34. Our Lord speaking of the supremacy of love in our relationships.
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9: 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This election will narrow the field of candidates for the November 3rd election. Early voting is underway and will continue through Friday, August the 7th. 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Otherwise, it will be important for you to show up at the polls August 11th. 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Some will also vote on state senator. 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
11: A public school teacher files suit because her bad behavior has been reported to school authorities. We're going to be talking about this on Faith and Freedom. I'm Matt Staver, founder and chairman of Liberty Counsel. Joining me is Holly Mead.
12: Well, this is the case where the teacher posted inappropriate post, wasn't it, regarding the assassination of Charlie Kirk, which this is just unbelievable. A teacher would do that, considering you have students looking up to you. And then she's shocked and she gets mad and sues because someone reported her as inappropriate.
11: I know. Her name is Hope McMath. She was a public school teacher in Duval County Public Schools, which is the Jacksonville, Florida area. And you're right. She goes on social media and posts these offensive, inappropriate comments mocking the assassination of Charlie Kirk.
12: You know, social media has made it so easy now for people just to voice off whatever they choose, and whether it's inappropriate or appropriate. I mean, think about, would she want, if somebody in her family had this happen to them, would she want other people posting things about that?
11: You know, it doesn't matter whether somebody agrees or disagree with someone. You know, you can have your disagreements with them politically or otherwise, ideologically, but you don't mock their death. This particular scenario of Charlie Kirk being assassinated right in front of the students in this brutal way, that's just horrible. Nobody should be applauding that. For a teacher now that's influencing students in a K through 12 setting. This Hope McMath is a public school teacher, and she then goes out on social media. So she doesn't just have this comment privately to somebody that is exposed. She doesn't just think these thoughts. She actually broadcasts them to anybody and everybody who is on her social media platform. And then when parents see that, and they have children in the schools where she teaches, and they're upset, they're aghast by what they see, that a teacher would say something like this publicly, then they actually communicated with Moms for Liberty, and this parents group, Moms for Liberty, and others, they contact the school board authorities for the Duval County Public Schools, and they also contact the Florida Department of Education, and they report that information to the proper authorities, and those authorities, they investigate this teacher, and they understand the concerns, and so the government, you know, employees with the Duval County Public School Board and the Florida Department of Education, they take action against Hope McMath. So Hope McMath then is upset, and she files a lawsuit against Moms for Liberty for reporting her.
12: They ended up firing her too, didn't they?
11: They ended up reprimanding her. I think they removed her.
12: Yeah.
11: Not sure exactly what her current status is, but they did do some particular action right away because these are shocking.
12: Good.
11: And she now gets upset. Well, you know what? She's the one who caused it. She's the one who posted this. She did it voluntarily. She put it out there for the world to see. What does she expect? When parents complain and then they go to Moms for Liberty?
12: So
11: what's Moms for Liberty supposed to do? What's parents supposed to do? Are they supposed to be quiet?
12: Yeah.
11: I mean, if she is applauding that and she's influencing other students, the dangerous consequence of that is some student who looks up to her could actually see that she's giving a green light to go out and do the same thing to somebody else that they don't like.
12: Exactly. But also not being very concerned for all those students and all those parents, for Charlie's family, for his employees, all those people that loved him and witnessed the horrendous murder of him, and then to make light of it is just so inappropriate.
11: And this happened, you know, on a college campus. This shooter shot Charlie in the neck.
12: In front of all those students.
11: In front of all those students in that horrible scenario.
12: Yeah.
11: He could have also killed other nearby students who were in the line of fire. So is this teacher really so blind to not see the consequence of her applauding the death of Charlie Kirk in the presence of students?
12: You know,
11: and
12: agree,
11: she teaches students?
12: Yeah, agree or disagree. You know, you have the freedom to do that in this country. You have the freedom of speech, but you don't cross the line. You know, it's like you don't yell fire in a theater. You don't cross the line and use social media to vent, you know, atrocious comments like this against someone who has passed away and been murdered.
11: Yeah, so

0: when some neighbors or others would come up to the zoning meetings and they would say, we don't want this particular entity in our neighborhood for these reasons, these corporations, these big well-financed corporations, would file suits against these individuals to stop their participation in the public process. So they were called strategic lawsuits against public participation. So these corporations tried to intimidate these individuals, and now you got this big law firm retained by this big corporation that's trying to bully its way through zoning and shut up all the citizens and terrify them. So states, and Florida is one, passed what they called an anti-SLAPP law. And so when someone files suit like Hope McMath for engaging in free speech in a lawful manner, which Moms for Liberty's free speech is protected when they report something like this, or parents report something like this, to proper authorities. And that's what they did. They went through the proper authorities.
1: And those are their children. Those are their children they're protecting.
0: And the parents are protecting their children. Yes. Moms for Liberty is a parent's
1: group. Very appropriate, yes.
0: So their interest is to protect the children that are attending that particular school.
1: Right.
0: And they're then reporting this teacher's comments and her public post to the proper government officials. Then they get sued. That's a classic case for this anti-SLAPP law. So under that particular anti-SLAPP law, we then filed a lawsuit, or we filed a motion, I should say, asking for the case to be dismissed. Mm-hmm. And instead of being reasonable, Hope McMath, through her attorney, is doubling down. In fact, now she's wanting to amend her complaint. Interestingly, in her request to amend her complaint, because it doesn't have any legal basis, and she knows it, and our motion has pointed that out, she now is starting to point her wrath at Liberty Counsel and some of our attorneys. So she's already targeted Moms for Liberty for exercising their free speech rights. Now she's pointing her wrath at Liberty Counsel for defending Moms for Liberty and even speaking about the case.
1: Wow.
0: It's unbelievable. That this particular legal process, it's really lawfare. It's what we call lawfare, using the court system in an unlawful way to silence somebody or harass somebody because of the hassle that they're going through to defend. So we're asking the court, number one, to dismiss Hope McMath's frivolous case. It is frivolous. It has no basis in the law. She has no basis at all for claiming defamation or any other action. And number two, because she did not voluntarily dismiss this case when she had the opportunity to do so, to award sanctions against the plaintiff, to award sanctions against Hope McMath. And that includes attorney's fees and cost.
1: It would be very costly for her for, you know, keeping her feet in the ground here.
0: Well, you know, the First Amendment is very strong protections for free speech. And when somebody like this file suit against an organization for speaking out protected free speech and reporting her public information, not private, but public information, to their local authorities. That's a classic scenario. Now they get sued. And if we don't win this case, imagine the implications that it says. Mm-hmm. So you have a teacher that's performing bad acts. Well, do you remain silent because otherwise you'll get sued by the teacher for reporting the bad acts? No, I mean, the precedent would be horrible if that were the case. So pray for this case. It's a case involving Hope McMath against Moms for Liberty and others. Liberty Counsel is defending the First Amendment rights of Moms for Liberty and other parents in this particular case. For more information, go to Liberty Counsel's website, lc.org.
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0: will the world experience peace and safety. 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In the book, What You Need to Know About the Rapture, Dr. Charles Ryrie examines the rapture question. 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
2: Our word for today comes from 1 Chronicles chapter 5. Yet Judah prevailed over his brothers, and from him came a ruler, although the birthright was Joseph's. One lesson stands out in these chapters today. God's purposes are not determined by human privilege. Reuben was Jacob's firstborn and should have received both leadership and a double portion of inheritance. Yet because of his sin, he forfeited those privileges. The birthright went to Joseph, while the leadership line came through Judah, from whom David and ultimately the Messiah came. Throughout Scripture, God often works contrary to human expectations. Abel rather than Cain, Isaac rather than Ishmael, Jacob rather than Esau. Again and again, God reminds us that His plans are not governed by birth order, status, or natural advantage. What matters most is our willingness to trust God, walk faithfully with Him, and submit ourselves to His purposes.
3: From the editor's desk, Rob Pugh from Wisconsin Christian News.
4: At the end of Matthew 28, Jesus gave his disciples the Great Commission. He said, "All authority in heaven and on earth has been given to me. Go, therefore, and make disciples of all nations, baptizing them in the name of the Father and of the Son and of the Holy Spirit, teaching them to observe all that I've commanded you. And behold, I am with you always, even to the end of the age." In John chapter 14, when our Lord was instructing his disciples as to what would soon come, he made another very bold and very clear statement. "Truly, truly, I say to you, whoever believes in me will also do the works that I do, and greater works than these will he do, because I'm going to the Father. Whatever you ask in my name, this I will do, that the Father may be glorified in the Son. If you ask me anything in my name, I will do it." He then went on to explain how those who love him will receive the gift of the Holy Spirit. Verse 17 says of the Holy Spirit, "whom the world cannot receive because it neither sees him nor knows him. You know him, for he dwells with you and will be in you." Now I ask you, do we believe these words of Jesus or not? He said, "All authority in heaven and on earth has been given to me." If Jesus has all authority, how much is left for the devil? The answer is none. Our Lord's earthly ministry was marked by many miracles, many healings, profound teaching, and intense courage. He was absolutely countercultural, and he confronted the religious and political leaders in those days with the pure truth of God. And we know that he came to destroy the works of the devil. Of course, Satan and his demons continue to rage against God and his children. They continue to wreak havoc and chaos in this world as the spiritual warfare that's been going on since the fall of man will continue until Christ returns to rule and reign. Jesus put Satan in his place when he walked this earth, but when he ascended to heaven, he left that job for us, Christians, to do. And Jesus told us, "Whoever believes in me will also do the works that I do, and greater works than these will he do." That's quite a statement, but I'll never doubt the words of Christ. If he said it so, then it is, no matter how much doubt the devil may tempt me with. Because I have the Holy Spirit, I'm able to discern between lies and truth, between good and evil. Satan is a defeated enemy, but he's busier than ever these days deceiving the unsaved world, all those who cannot receive the Holy Spirit of truth. But I know the Spirit lives in me. If you're one of God's true children, he lives in you too. Now, Jesus also warned us that in this world we'll have tribulation, but we should never fear that because he has overcome the world, and we have too, through our salvation in him. Christians have always been some of the most persecuted people in the world, and many have given their lives for Christ, a small price to pay for the reward of eternal life in God's kingdom after having stood firm till the end. Unfortunately, though, man has a carnal fleshly nature as well as a spiritual side, When we bow to our fleshly nature rather than follow the counsel of the Holy Spirit, we become easy targets for Satan and we become useless to God, good for nothing except to be thrown out and trampled under the feet of men, Jesus said in Matthew 5. And unfortunately, this seems to be where the modern American church has been residing for decades now. So many professing Christians seem to be ashamed of Jesus, too cowardly to let their light shine before men for fear of being mocked. Most churchgoers are too ashamed of their faith to even pray over a meal in public. Many can't even bring themselves to do that in their own homes with their own families. This being the situation, how then are we ever to impact the world for the Savior we claim to serve? If we don't even have the courage to pray in public or in private among family and friends, what chance do we have to turn the world upside down as the early disciples did? Read the book of Acts. Notice it's called the book of Acts because the disciples took action. James 1:22 instructs us, "Be doers of the word and not hearers only, deceiving yourselves." Sadly, many today are grossly deceived. They may attend church services at a building several times a week, but their religion is in vain and they're only deceiving themselves, having a form of godliness but denying the power thereof. And the Bible tells us, from such, turn away. Modern American Christianity has become churchianity. We have a form of godliness, but it's vain, powerless, and irrelevant. As I recall, the government declared, and most pastors agreed, non-essential. I really hate to lay so much of the blame for this at the feet of our pastors, but knowing the truth of the matter, I must. As I asked at the outset, do we believe the words of Jesus or not? Because we can draw a direct correlation between the cowardly stance of most pastors and today's non-essential, ineffective, irrelevant church. Having studied God's word long enough to make a vocation of the pastorate, our preachers should know better. They should be the most courageous of us all, teaching the whole counsel of God, the weightier matters of the law, speaking even the hard things, and then leading their flock out of the church house to the streets to preach the truth in this wicked world of demonic deception and make disciples and save souls. Jesus called his people not just to be salt and light in this world, but also fishers of men. But our modern American churches have become what I call deboning facilities. If by some chance a man is invited to church, it seems the first order of business is for that church to remove the poor man's backbone. Our churches today are not places where people are trained and equipped for ministry with courage and conviction. They've become the religious equivalent to the safe spaces we now see on our college campuses, where students can hide from the real world, safe in their leftist views, without ever being challenged to think or learn truth. In 2014, George Barna completed a two-year study that revealed most pastors believe that the Bible addresses the current issues of the day, but few speak about them from the pulpit. Barna's organization asked pastors across the country about their beliefs regarding the relevancy of Scripture to societal, moral, and political issues, and the content of their sermons in light of their beliefs. He found that 90% said, yes, the Bible speaks to every one of these issues, but less than 10% of pastors would ever speak on them. Perhaps even more telling is how these same pastors defined a successful church. It turns out they measure success by 1, attendance, 2, giving, 3, number of programs, 4, number of staff, and 5, square footage. Pastor Chuck Baldwin stated, "It's been decades since even a sizable minority of pastors have bothered to educate and inform their congregations as to the biblical principles relating to America's political, cultural, and societal lives." He went on to say, "America's malaise is directly due to the deliberate disobedience of America's pastors and the willingness of the Christians in the pews to tolerate the disobedience of their pastor." Baldwin concluded, when Paul wrote his own epitaph, it read, "I fought a good fight, I finished my course, I have kept the faith." He didn't say, "I had a large congregation, we had big offerings, we had a lot of programs, I had a large staff, and we had large facilities." These ministers are not pastors, they're CEOs. They're not Bible teachers, they're performers. They are not shepherds, they are hirelings. So as I look around at what's become of our country and what is now coming upon the whole world, I see the judgment of God on ungodly people. If we're to be honest with ourselves, even those who call themselves Christians don't really qualify to use Jesus' name. Pastors have so much power over the works of the devil and over this present darkness we're living in. The power of Christ himself, all power in heaven and on earth, through the working of the Holy Spirit that should be within them. Jesus promised that if they were faithful, they could do even greater works than he himself did. Yet they cower in fear, fear of the opinions of unsaved men and women, fear of losing attendance and income, fear of being controversial, fear of losing popularity. I have news for you. Jesus was probably the most controversial man to ever walk the earth. We were commanded to do as he did, not be like the religious hypocrites. Revelation 21:8 speaks of those who will end up in the lake of fire, and first on the list are the cowardly and unbelieving. Jesus ranks the cowardly and unbelieving ahead of the rest of those that will suffer the second death, which are the abominable, the murderers, and whoremongers, and sorcerers, and idolaters, and all liars. I wouldn't want to be on that list. I've long said that pastors should be preaching from their pulpits with a Bible in one hand and today's headlines in the other. Pick your topic: sodomite so-called marriage, the murder of innocent babies in the womb, the lies of politicians, the lies of government, health officials, and big pharma, the unjust weights and measures we see in every stolen election, the kings of the earth constantly conspiring against the Lord and his anointed, the deliberate twisting of the minds of our little children in public schools, the sexualization of our kids and young people, the lies of transgenderism, the building of the New World Order, the coming One World digital currency and Mark of the Beast, the so-called Great Reset, the deliberate destruction of our economy and every American institution, the rebuilding of Babylon. Yes, God's Word instructs us on all these things, and yet our pastors will never speak a word about any of it. And so the people are left to wander on their own, make up their own minds, do what they feel is right in their own imaginations, following the official narrative of the lying mainstream media and crooked politicians. And why would that surprise anyone? The pastors will not speak. They refuse to teach righteously on these matters. These are not political things. These are moral things. It's their duty, yet they remain cowards. Hear these words from Ezekiel 34. Thus says the Lord God to the shepherds, "Woe to the shepherds of Israel who feed themselves! Should not the shepherds feed the flocks? You eat the fat and clothe yourselves with the wool. You slaughter the fatlings, but you do not feed the flock. The weak you have not strengthened, nor have you healed those who were sick, nor bound up the broken, nor brought back what was driven away, nor sought what was lost. But with force and cruelty you have ruled them. So they were scattered because there was no shepherd, and they became food for all the beasts of the field when they were scattered. My sheep wandered through all the mountains and on every high hill. Yes, my flock was scattered over the face of the whole earth, and no one was seeking or searching for them." Yes, the sheep are scattered, wandering, lost, wondering what to do, and they become victims of evil, wicked, demonic, global elites bent on their ultimate destruction. They become food for the devil seeking to control the whole world. And, Pastor, you have said nothing. How do you sleep at night? 1 Peter 5:2. Feed the flock of God which is among you, serving as overseers, not by compulsion, but willingly, not for dishonest gain, but eagerly. Acts 20:28. Pay careful attention to yourselves and to all the flock in which the Holy Spirit has made you overseers, to care for the church of God which he obtained with his own blood. Now understand, I'm not casting judgment on all pastors. I know several very good, courageous, and diligent ministers who do preach the whole counsel of God's Word, who do raise up and train disciples for the work of the ministry, and who do rightly divide the word of truth. But what was perhaps 10% in 2014, I dare say is now closer to 1% or fewer. Pastors have the very power of God himself at their disposal and nothing to fear, yet most continue to live according to the flesh, fearful, cowardly, and unbelieving, and they're leading millions astray while the world burns. If only they had an ounce of courage. Audio CDs and transcripts of this message are available when you call me at Wisconsin Christian News, 715-486-8066, or email Rob, R-O-B, at WisconsinChristianNews.com and ask for message number 361.
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2: 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One. So that's easy. We just answer that one, right?
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4: 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Early, the Lord brought tragedy into our marriage, as our first child, little Eleanor Louise, died 4 months after her birth. The days following were very difficult, but they proved to be a gracious learning period for us both. 2 years later, we went home on furlough. Little Arlene was born in 1927 in Inglewood, Colorado.
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1: Stories of Great Christians. 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

0: Missions is miracles. From the very first moment you commit your life until that first day you step on the shore of the land to where you were called. As a 20-year-old college student, I began to see his miracles take place in my life. The miracle of a Sunday school teacher who prayed that I would take her place on the mission field. The miracle of a life transformed by a loving Lord, which caused a Jew to find completion in our Savior. The miracle of a mother's prayer answered through me. And the miracle of provision, when I went off to Moody Bible Institute to begin my training. There were two events which I will never forget. The first was an evening meeting with a returned missionary from Africa. Mrs. Reeby used as her text the passage from Mark 8, where the Lord had just healed the blind man.
1: And made clay to put on the man's eyes. Then Jesus asked the man what he saw. And he said, I see men as trees walking. So Christ anointed his eyes again. And then the man saw every man clearly. Now, I'm sure you students all know the Lord Jesus Christ as your Savior, or you wouldn't be studying in a place like this. But I still believe there are many of you like that blind man. You still see men as trees walking about. I'm praying that tonight God will help you to see our Africans as souls for whom Christ died.
0: That night, I went to my room and told the Lord that I would serve him in Africa. The Lord laid it on my heart. The second incident involved Dr. Gray in his graduation day talk. I'll never forget it.
2: Recently, there has been a huge influx of counterfeit money in this country. Enough so that the government has become alarmed and called in the FBI. Now, to meet the demand for counterfeit money agents, the FBI held a special 6-week course to study the problem of counterfeit money. Do you know how many pieces of counterfeit money those agents handled in order to become thoroughly acquainted with the problem? Not one. Those agents never saw a piece of it. These 6 weeks of study were for intensive training to know every thread, every picture, every number that was inherent in an authentic printed bill. In this way, they would recognize good money immediately. The FBI knew that if these trainees were absolutely acquainted with the genuine article, they could tell immediately when a counterfeit bill came along. Now, you young people are called of the living God to take the gospel of the Lord Jesus Christ to the uttermost parts of the world. Give out the gospel of the Lord Jesus Christ. He'll take care of the counterfeits. He is the only one who can.
0: Oh, how I thank God for that message. I didn't realize how much it would mean. I graduated from Moody on August 7th, 1919, and returned to Denver for nurse's training, which would qualify me as a medical missionary. I applied to several boards, but the Lord had convinced me that I should go with Baptist Mid-Missions. Up popped the old problem, finances. Baptist Mid-Missions was a faith mission, which meant I would have to raise my own support. As I talked one evening to a friend, I was once again convinced that the Lord is able to provide over and abundantly above anything we could ask or think.
3: I know it's difficult to think about all the money it's going to take to go to Africa, Margaret, but you have to believe that the Lord's already taken care of it.
0: I know that, but I just...
3: Have you ever read the story of Hudson Taylor? The man God used to start the China Inland Mission.
0: No.
3: His life was so full of faith, it's hard to believe he ever lived any other way. One part I particularly liked was when he was a young man, just finished with his training and ready to go to China.
4: Sounds like me.
3: That's what reminded me of it. He was determined to live entirely by faith. So he withdrew completely from family and friends all supplies of resources. He moved into a little bare attic room in the poorest section of London.
4: Why did he do that?
3: So that everything he needed, God would have to supply. Anyway, one evening, very late, a little boy who had heard him speak came to his room. He told Hudson Taylor that his mother was very ill, and his father had sent him to ask if Hudson Taylor would come and pray. Of course, Hudson Taylor went. But when he arrived and knelt to pray, he couldn't.
4: Why not?
3: He had a piece of money in his pocket, a sovereign.
4: And that kept him from praying?
3: Well, no, but the struggle did.
4: What struggle?
3: He felt that the sovereign was God's provision. He thought he should give something, but not the whole thing, and he couldn't give it to them and ask for change. So he had a struggle which hampered his prayers.
4: Well, what did he do?
3: After several pleas from the father to please pray for the salvation of the dying mother, Hudson Taylor finally reached in his pocket, gave the sovereign to the man, and told him to go purchase provisions for the family. Then he prayed.
4: Well, what happened then?
3: The abundant provision of God. The entire family accepted the Lord, and the woman was restored to health.
4: But that didn't solve Hudson Taylor's problem about the money he needed for his own expenses.
3: The Lord had taken care of that. The next morning, during his personal Bible study, there was a knock at the door. It was the postman, more than an hour early. He handed Hudson Taylor a letter which included a check for more than five times the amount he had given the family the night before. The Lord reminded him of a verse of Scripture. He that giveth to the poor lendeth to the Lord.
5: Well, that did it for me. I decided to go out under Baptist Mid-Missions and leave the details up to the Lord. And he truly would have to supply. The church I joined in Denver had only 40 members. I didn't know how they were going to support me in Africa. But the Lord already had that worked out. Another miracle.
6: Margaret, we've been meeting with you each week to pray for your financial needs.
4: Yes, Mrs. Hoover, and I do appreciate it. It's been such an encouragement to me.
6: As you know, we're unable to be with you for the past 2 weeks.
4: Oh, I certainly understand. I'm sorry to hear about your mother.
6: Oh, don't be. She was a sweet Christian and is much better off with the Lord. She was in such pain, you know.
4: Oh, well, I'm glad to hear she was a Christian.
6: But I want to share this. As my mother's will was read, I turned to my brothers and sisters and I told them about you and said that if they would give one-tenth of their portion towards your support, I would give my full inheritance.
4: Mrs. Hoover,
6: My brothers and sisters agreed, so here is some of the Lord's money to help with transportation and some expenses on the field.
5: This was another miracle, a miracle of sacrifice and love. If I seem to have passed over my days of preparation rather quickly, it's because Africa has been my life. Everything that went into my life up to the time of my arrival in Africa was necessary and preparatory. But it was on the field that my life for the Lord really began. I didn't know what to expect when I arrived, but I knew that the Lord had brought me to this place.

0: One of the first things I learned as I sailed from France is that it takes a long time to get there.
1: Oh, it seems we've been on this ship for ages.
2: Exactly 14 days, and 14 more to go on this ship.
1: 28 days?
2: Oh, that's just the beginning. Once we reach the coast, it will be another 2 days' travel to Kinshasa. From Stanley Pool in Kinshasa to Bangui in French Equatorial Africa, it will be another 14 days at least.
1: Oh, phew. It tires me out just thinking about it.
2: Don't get tired yet, Margaret. Oh. You'll find that travel, many days' travel, is a way of life here. And I don't want to discourage you, but the conditions and weather aren't the best. It gets rather warm, to say the least. Welcome to Africa.

0: Margaret, welcome to Bangashaw. How did your language study go in Cebu?
1: Well, I'm sure I can't write a book in French, but I can speak it somewhat.
0: The French government wants to open a French school here in Bangashaw, and you were our most likely candidate.
1: Oh, well, that seems rather overwhelming, having been in Africa a total of 4 months.
0: Oh, but you're capable, Margaret. You've grasped the language very well.
1: Well, with the Lord's enabling, I'll do what I can.
0: I know you will. Are you well?
1: Oh, I could sleep for a week. I've ridden a bicycle inland for the past 13 days, and... Oh, the last day I covered the distance, it would have normally taken 2 days in order to arrive today. I'm completely exhausted.
0: Margaret, I don't think you will be able to sleep for a week.
1: I know, but I do need to get some sleep.
0: You'll have to rise tomorrow, rather early.
1: What?
0: Tomorrow you'll have to meet the high French officials and talk with them about their plans for the school.
1: They that wait upon the Lord shall renew their strength. They shall mount up.
0: I'm sorry, Margaret, but there was no other way to do it.
1: Well, at least I know I'll be able to fall asleep tonight with no trouble. All I need is to find a bed.
0: Then as soon as you've had a bite to eat, we'll show you to your quarters. And you can soon be asleep.
1: If you don't mind, Mr. Haas, I believe I'll go to bed at once.
0: All right, Margaret. We'll be sure that your things are brought to your quarters.
1: Thank you, and good night.

This is what I committed my life to. These hammocks aren't so bad once you get used to them. Oh, it is a far cry from a soft bed in Denver. But the nights there weren't as quiet and peaceful as these African nights. Oh, I should have no trouble getting to sleep as tired as I am. Oh, these peaceful sounds to lull me to sleep. I should be off to sleep.

You have just heard Chapter 2 of They Called Me Mama, the story of Margaret Nicol Laird. 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

Hi there. Come on in. I'm Uncle Charlie, welcoming you to Children's Bible Hour Story Time. Hey, do you like to go fishing? Well, we're going to go fishing in today's story, but we're also going to learn a lesson about being a good witness and standing up for Jesus. Let's have some go-along-with-the-story music first. Listen to this good song about being a Daniel.

King Darius arose very early in the morning and went in haste to the den of lions. And when he came to the den, he cried with a loud voice unto Daniel. And the king spake and said unto Daniel, O Daniel, servant of the living God, is thy God, whom thou servest continually, able to deliver thee from the lions? Then said Daniel unto the king, O king, live forever. My God has sent his angel and has shut the lions' mouths, that they have not hurt me. Then was the king exceedingly glad for him, and commanded that they should take Daniel up out of the den. So Daniel was taken up out of the den, and no manner of hurt was found upon him, because he believed.

Well, thanks for that good song and that good story right from the Bible. Yeah, I'm going to be a meanie and make you wait a little longer for today's fishing story as we hear another good go-along-with-the-story song with such a wonderful message. I am not ashamed of Jesus.

0: After our good music, let's go fishing. Our story, written by Nancy Thompson, is called One Fish Too Many. Sitting on the bank of Willow Pond, Danny and Jeff were enjoying their first fishing trip together as new friends. Danny had recently moved from New York City to Jeff's little country town of Willow Bend. The sun was shining brightly and the birds were singing when suddenly, Danny hopped to his feet. Reeling in another pan-sized beauty, he exclaimed loudly,
1: "Wow, 10 fish for each of us.
2: Didn't I tell you Willow Pond's the best spot for fishing in this whole country?
1: It must be. Boy, are we gonna have a fish fry tonight. I can almost taste them now. I'm sure glad your mom and dad asked me and my family over for supper.
2: I am too.
1: Your whole family has really been nice to us since we moved here. I guess country people are just friendlier than city people. Huh, Jeff?"
2: Well, I don't know about that. Hey, it's getting pretty late. We better get going now. It's a long walk home, you know."
1: "Yeah, okay, but wait. How about if we try to catch just one more fish? What do you say, Jeff? Just one more for the fun of it, okay?"
2: What good would it do, Dan? We just have to throw it back anyway. Remember, the limit's 10 on this kind of fish."
1: "Oh, sure, I know. I'll just get this squirmy old nightcrawler baited on here and see what happens. And don't worry, Jeff. As soon as I get another fish, I'll toss him right back in. I promise."
2: "Well, okay, I guess. Looks like you've already made up your mind anyway."
0: Brushing the wet leaves off his jeans, Jeff walked over to where his backpack was lying against a tree stump. As Jeff got busy packing up the equipment, Dan suddenly yelled loudly,
1: "Hold on, I've got one. I've got another one. And is he a fighter? Look, Jeff, look."
2: "He is a nice one. Too bad you can't keep him. But maybe next time we come, you'll catch him again. When he's even bigger."
1: Sure, Jeff. Say, my scale's right here in my tackle box. I'm gonna measure him just to see how much fish I'll be giving up. Here, put my pole over by the rest of the gear."
2: "Sure."
0: Jeff turned his back and walked over to put the pole away. As he returned, he noticed Danny's fish was no longer in his hand.
2: "Well, Danny, you sure measured that thing fast. And I see you already threw him back, too. How big was he, anyway?"
1: "I don't know. Decided just to toss him in and forget about measuring. You know, since I couldn't keep him anyway, right?"
2: "Right."
0: A short time later, the boys stopped at the old weather-beaten bait shack where Mr. Benton waited to count the fish.
3: "Yeah, hello there, boys. How you doing?"
2: "Hi, Mr. Benton. Meet Danny Sorensen. He just moved here."
3: "Ah, well, Danny, you've got yourself a great fishing partner, and from the looks of that pail here, you're not too bad yourself. Now, let me look in that pail and see if you two got all the fish you're allowed. Let's see. 1, 2, 3, 4, 5, 6, 7, 8, 9, 10, 11... 12, 13, 14, 15, 20. Sure enough, 10 for each of you. Well, you boys will be busy a while cleaning these whoppers."
1: "Yeah,

0: There's gotta be wrong with your foot. Let's stop and take a look at it.
1: Nah, probably just hurts from stepping on that rock.
0: Hey, when we get to the end of this path, we'll be by Mark Hamilton's farm. My church has a Sunday school picnic there in July each year, and a huge bonfire every fall. Maybe you'd like to come, huh?
1: That sounds neat, Jeff. Maybe I can. My ankle is killing me.
0: Okay, Danny. Now we've got to see what's wrong. Sit here and lean against this fence post.
1: Oh, come on, Jeff. It'll be okay. Honest. Quit pulling on my boot.
0: I'm not going another step till we take off this boot and see what's the... What? What is this? How'd you get this fish in your boot? But, Danny, you said you threw it back.
1: I know I did. I was really going to. But when you put my pole away, it was just too tempting to keep it. So I slid it down into my boot.
0: Tempting's the word, all right, Dan. Here, let me see your ankle. Boy, it sure is a good thing that you had these thick socks on. All you got are some scratches from the fins. Here, I'll wrap this clean rag around it till we get home.
1: I guess taking one more fish wasn't such a great idea after all.
0: Still, it's never a good idea, Danny. Now we better get that wiggly friend of ours back to the pond before he dies.
1: What? Take him back? But why? Nobody will ever know. We can just toss him in with the others when we clean him. Okay, Jeff?
0: Not okay, Dan. Remember when you asked me if I'm friendlier because I'm from the country?
1: Yeah.
0: Well, that might be a little of it, but the real reason I care a lot about people is because I'm a Christian. I wanted to tell you that lots of times before, but I didn't. Then a Bible verse my dad taught me kept popping into my mind.
1: A Bible verse? What's that got to do with this?
0: A lot, Dan. It says in Romans 1:16, "For I am not ashamed of the gospel of Christ, for it is the power of God unto salvation to everyone that believeth." Maybe I seemed a little ashamed to tell you that before, but I was wrong. Jesus is the best friend I've got, and I've just got to tell you about him. He's the one who makes me want to be friendly and honest. Well, your leg is sore, so I'll take the fish back for you. In fact, I'll take one of these other fish back, one that's still living. Then we can still have the 20 we're allowed to keep. Now you just sit there and take it easy. I'll be back in no time.
2: As Danny watched Jeff head back down the narrow path, he thought to himself, "Boy, he really is different. I'd sure like to be like him." Well, kids, perhaps you are wanting to win some of your friends to Christ. Let them see by your life that you are different. Be friendly, be kind, and above all, no matter what temptation comes your way, be honest. Oh, sure, the kids at school and in the neighborhood may make fun of you for being a goody-goody, but deep down inside, they'll respect you for doing the right thing. And don't ever be ashamed to let your friends know about Jesus, your very, very best friend. Remember that verse that Jeff quoted, Romans 1:16. "For I am not ashamed of the gospel of Christ, for it's the power of God unto salvation to everyone."

One little fish. What does it matter? Is stealing so bad if it's just one little fish? Well, what does the Word of God say? One of the Ten Commandments says, don't.

don't steal. That's simple. Don't take something that doesn't belong to you. It doesn't say don't rob a bank, don't steal $1,000. It says don't steal, period. End of discussion. You see, the problem with taking something small and keeping it leads to stealing something bigger and seeing if you can get by with that. And if you can, you steal again and again. Of course, the other lesson in today's story, Jeff tried to help his friend Dan see that it was wrong to steal. And he told Dan why he cared about him, because he wanted to see Dan come to know Jesus as his Savior too. Well, two good lessons in today's story. Thanks for joining me for Storytime, just another old-time story but with old-time lessons about old-time values that never change. That's what we're all about. Storytime is a production of CBH Ministries, P.O. Box 1001, Grand Rapids, Michigan 49501, supported by listeners like you.

0: See, you brought along some good saltwater taffy.
1: Yeah, Cynthia mailed it to me, knowing how much you like the stuff.
0: Yeah, but my dentures don't anymore.
1: Ooh, that bad, huh?
0: Mm-hmm. I'm beginning to feel like the last chapter of Ecclesiastes. But that was mighty nice of Cindy. Cynthia's Sam's wife. The most gentle nurse in the world. You two met while you were interning in Michigan.
1: That's right.
0: That goes back quite a few years. Why, I remember
1: Bill,
0: when... What's that?
1: I think we better go back even farther than that, huh? Remember, I promised myself that if I did come visit with you, I wouldn't let us get too far off the track of the story, huh?
0: Oh, yes, you did. Okay, you win. Oh, where were we?
1: At little Jim's house. His mother was serving some delicious banana cake while everybody was waiting for you and me and Tom to show up.
0: That's right. An announcement was going to be made. It had something to do with Mr. Padler and us.
1: Yeah, and they were all impatient to have us get there.
2: Well, if we're not here to help pack, why are we here?
3: I'd rather wait until Bill gets here, and Circus, too. Of course, it has a lot to do with Mr. Padler.
4: God bless you.
5: If he did as many times as I sneezed, I've got blessings for the rest of my life and then some.
4: Even if you didn't sneeze that much, I'm sure you'd get the blessings.
2: Couldn't you give us a hint about what it's about?
4: Curiosity killed the cat.
2: Satisfaction brought it back.
4: I should have known not to go reciting poems to you.
2: Oh, that's all right. I can wait. That is, if I can have another piece of banana cake.
6: Well, you sure it won't spoil your dinner?
5: Nothing spoils Poetry's dinner. He's a regular vacuum cleaner.
6: Well, what about you, Big Jim? And Mr. Padler?
7: Sure, I can handle another one.
4: None for me.
3: What about me, Mom?
6: Well, I know it'll spoil your supper. Besides, we've got to save some for Circus, Phil, and Tom.
5: Tom? You mean Tom Till?
2: Why not? He's part of our gang now.
5: But I thought he was helping Mr. Collins in the field today.
6: Well, he'll just be away for a little while, just until we make the announcement.
2: What announcement? The suspense is killing me. You got another piece of cake.
6: Well, I suppose I... Oh, that must be the boys. Come on in.
4: Well, now we'll all be together and have our little meeting and give our announcement. Well, fellas, why the glum faces?
5: Something happened, Bill? Circus? Hey, Tom, you been crying?
8: Something real serious has happened.
9: More than serious.
4: Well, son, come on over here. Here's a hanky. Now blow on it. Want to tell us about it?
10: Bob's, well, he's... My brother's run away from home, and he...
4: There. Now, you go ahead and cry them tears right out.
8: Bob broke into Mr. Simonson's grocery store, took the money out of the cash register. The police are tracking him down.
6: Oh, I'm real sorry about that, Tom.
7: Where do you think he'd head to?
10: Chicago.
3: Chicago?
10: He's been wanting to go there for a long time.
7: Well, we're going to Chicago. Maybe little Jim and me can find him.
4: Oh. Maybe you'll all have that opportunity.
7: What was that?
4: Well, I wanted to tell you this under more pleasant circumstances, but this was the time we'd planned on.
11: What are you saying, Mr. Padler?
4: Well, you remember, not too far back, you fellows saved me and my money from that tram.
7: Oh, that wasn't anything, Mr. Padler.
3: Yeah.
4: To you, it wasn't. And a lot of the things you boys do and don't think about mean a lot to other folk. Of course, that's as it should be. But once in a while, there's some who like to show their appreciation. And this is one of them there, Tom.
2: Are you trying to say that we're all going to Chicago?
4: Yeah. It's the detective in you. Always second guessing, and this time, rightly so. All of you, including Tom.
7: That's just great. I never would have believed it could happen.
2: I guess it.
10: I don't know, Mr. Padler. I don't think I should leave my folks.
4: Well, if Bob is in Chicago, he might be able to convince him to come home.
2: Yeah.
4: Give himself up.
10: I don't think I could talk him into anything. You see, ever since I became a Christian, well, we sort of stopped talking. I didn't, but he just doesn't want anything to do with it. He and Dad are always making fun of me. Mom and me, I just don't want to talk about it.
4: Well, you think it over. You're welcome to come, you know. And if Bob does happen to be there and he sees you came all the way there looking for him, maybe he'll have a change of heart.
9: Yeah. We'd love to have you come along with us, Tom.
6: Yeah, Tom.
3: Sure would.
6: Come on.
10: Thanks, fellas. I think I better get on home now. I'll talk to you guys tomorrow.
6: I'll see you to the door, Tom.
10: Oh, no, ma'am. You don't have to do that. I can find him myself. Excuse me, I gotta go.
9: Bye, Tom. Maybe one of us should go with him, huh?
4: Oh, I don't think so, Big Jim. This is a time when he ought to be alone.
12: Why would Bob steal from Mr. Simmonson?
13: Well, for a starter, he likes money.
12: Well, he's gonna get in big trouble.
6: Well, I don't mean to throw a damper on this conversation, but there's nothing you can do except pray.
9: We'll be doing that, Mrs. Reynolds. You can be sure of that.
2: I know this is going to seem selfish, but can we talk about our trip to Chicago?
4: It seems sort of anticlimactic now.
2: No, it doesn't. Old Bob Till is always getting into trouble. It's nothing new. And I'm not going to let him spoil what could be one of the happiest days of my life, finding I could go to Chicago with little Jim at circus.
9: Aren't you afraid of getting lost in the underground?
2: All right. I know I said that, but you know it was only because I knew I couldn't go. Now I can, and it does mean a lot.
4: Well, Poetry, I don't agree with all you said, but I do feel we can hold off discussing Bob's problem. Big Jim, can I leave you responsible for checking on Tom after we finish our meeting?
9: Sure, Mr. Patton.
11: I'll go along.
3: Me too.
6: Oh, no, me too is staying home.
3: Oh, Mom.
6: Now, don't waste the energy, little Jim. I'm not changing my mind. Mr. Padler, would you mind shuffling all the boys into the living room? I've got to start dinner. And, oh, I forgot. Did you and Circus want some cake?
11: Thanks. I don't think so.
12: Yeah, it's too close to supper.
6: Well, into the parlor, all of you. And don't forget to wipe your feet on the mat before stepping in.
2: Okay.
6: Just get some of the dust off your feet.
2: Right.
4: You know, if these boys decide to go to Chicago, they're going to have to wear shoes.
13: I forgot all about that.
2: I'm willing, so long as I can take them off when we're in our rooms.
9: We certainly appreciate this, Mr. Padler. You make us feel kind of... Well, saying thank you is such a small thing for what you're doing for
11: us.
9: Right.
11: Mm.
4: Only in the minds of some. I'm glad I can do it for you. It'll be a great thrill seeing Circus and Little Jim performing for the Lord. Why so glum, Bill?
11: I was just thinking about Tom. You know, he was helping my dad today, and he came a little early so he could have devotions with us. Do you know he never knew people sat around and read the Bible and prayed before they started the day?
4: Well, that ain't unusual, Bill. You fellas are fortunate being raised in Christian homes.
11: Big Jim, let's go have our talk with Tom.
9: Okay, Bill. Mr. Padler, how can we ever thank you?
4: Just by living in the Lord's ways. That's the best thanks of all. It's the difference between storing treasures in heaven and taking them out of a cash register.

0: I'd invite you in, but...
1: Oh, that's okay, Tom. We just wanted to come on over and see if everything was all right.
2: Mom made this basket of food for y'all. Thought maybe your mom would be too upset to cook.
0: That's awful kind of her. Mom is real upset.
1: Can you figure why Bob would do such a thing?
0: Well, he's been wanting to run away from home, but when you don't have money... Dad was real drunk one night and beat up on Bob. Bob's bigger than Dad, but he won't lift a finger except to protect Mom. Look, could we just walk a little way?
1: He's really going at it, huh?
0: Yeah, I don't know how Mom puts up with it. I'm no help, I just leave. It's better with Mom being a Christian, but still...
2: The Lord's gonna work things out, Tom. We pray every day for your dad.
1: Yeah.
0: Yes, I heard you this morning. You know, I talked to Mom about that, and she said that we could do that after Dad left for the day, reading and the Bible
2: That's
0: and praying.
2: That's wonderful, Tom. I'm real glad.
1: Have you thought any more about coming to Chicago with us?
0: I still don't know. I don't know about leaving Mom and look, Mom's coming out of the house. I guess Dad must have passed out. Ma?
1: Why don't we go on over?
2: Yeah.
3: Howdy, fellas.
1: Everything all right, Mrs. Till?
3: Oh, yeah. He just yelled a lot and then, well, fell asleep. I'm getting some cool water for his forehead.
1: We're real sorry about Bob, Mrs. Till.
2: Yeah.
3: Nothing to be sorry about. We sow what we reap. I'm just thankful God intervened with Tom and myself. And I know he'll do the same with Bob and with my husband. I heard Mr. Padner's doing a wonderful thing for you youngins.
1: Yes, ma'am.
3: I'm getting Tom's clothes already.
0: I'm not going, Ma. I ain't leaving you alone.
3: Oh, what do you mean you're not going? Nothing happens here I can't handle. I've been living with your father for 20 years. He may be rough at times, but I always know what he's gonna do.
2: Does that mean you're gonna go, Tom?
0: I don't know.
1: It won't be the same without
3: me. Oh, he's going.
0: Ma!
3: Son, you listen to me and you listen close. Mr. Padler's given you the opportunity of a lifetime. You are going to see the Moody Bible Institute, where people who love God go to train to work for him. And then you're going to see the other side. The Pacific Garden Mission... Where the cast-offs, the men who turn their backs on God, go for shelter and the hope of regaining some dignity in their wretched lives. Oh, I want you to see both sides, so that if you ever have second thoughts about your decision to give your heart to Jesus, that's all you'll ever have to do is remember what you saw in Chicago. Big Jim, Bill, he's going. He'll be ready. He'll be clean, patched, and packed. Now you get in that house and make sure your dad's still lying there where I left him.
4: Yes, ma'am.
3: And son.
4: Yes.
3: Now that I've found the true meaning of life, I ain't letting you not get a taste of it.
5: Now that I've found the true meaning of life, I ain't letting you not taste of it. Why, that's beautiful. Mrs. Till's life was such a testimony. What a change when she became a child of God. And Tom was just beginning to benefit and learn a little bit what it's like to have a Christian parent. Oh, you're probably wondering where Sam went to. Well, he's in the control room watching how these stories get taped. But he'll be back next time when we have the Sugar Creek Gang finally take off for Chicago and into a whole new experience. We'll be seeing you soon, Lord willing. And until then, just keep praising.

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1: Experience the American dream with today's Patriot of the Past interview. I'm your host, John Gillespie. It's March 5th, 1770. I'm in front of the Customs House in Boston Square with African-American Crispus Attucks. Crispus, why are you shouting at the British troops?
2: Johnny, these lobster backs need to go back home. They don't belong in our homes, violating our liberties and hurting our families. The King of England must leave this land.
1: Unfortunately, Mr. Attucks and four other Americans were killed that day at the Boston Massacre, feeding the flames of freedom that were spreading throughout America. To learn more about the Boston Massacre and Crispus Attucks, call 800-728-1776 or visit the nation's most realistic educational website, 1776americandream.com, a great way for students to appreciate America from the actual words of our founders.
3: How do you do?
4: Castles built on sand are intriguing, aren't they, but fragile and temporary. The first big wave that comes ashore undermines the effort, and the second one carries it away. As the man in this story learned, you can't build a house on sand. You need a solid foundation, a rock that doesn't move under you. Well, he found that rock and built his house when his heart and mind and life were unshackled.

0: Bringing the good news through true life stories of real people, this is Unshackled, dramatized and produced in Chicago by Pacific Garden Mission. Being homeless is not confined to any age or gender. Mothers with infants, young people with addictions, old men without hope, every kind of person passes through the doors of Pacific Garden Mission seeking refuge. They have so many needs, including the unspoken yearning for some way to fill the emptiness in their lives. Folks at the mission know the answer for that, and they speak the truth in love. Pacific Garden Mission has more than 121 years of experience in helping the homeless, providing food, clothing, shelter, medical and dental care, and all without charge. But these things don't fill the emptiness in the soul. Only God's love can do that. And God's love is what changes every person who receives new life at the old lighthouse. Now for broadcast around the earth, here is program number 2509 in the series Unshackled, the program that makes you face yourself and think.
1: Hey, let's go to my house and get blasted.
2: Yeah, if I can just remember where I parked the car.
1: Hey, look, it's those guys that got thrown out of the bar.
2: Yeah, what are they hanging around for?
1: What is it?
3: My chest, the pain. Something's wrong, Kurt. Let me unzip my jacket and see. I'm bleeding bad. I've been stabbed.
1: Stabbed? One of those guys did it.
3: Got the blood. Oh, man, it's going everywhere. Hey, get me to the hospital.
1: I'll call an ambulance.
3: Somebody help me. Am I dying?
4: All right, hang in there, buddy. You're going to make it. Stay awake now. Don't close your eyes. You hear me?
3: Oh, it hurts so much.
4: No, we're looking for the anesthesiologist, okay? Then we can get to work on you.
3: I'm dying!
4: His blood pressure's dropping. You're going to have to open him up and stop the bleeding. We can't wait for the anesthetics. He's bleeding internally.
3: I can't stand it. Do something!
4: Hold on, buddy. Just hold on.
3: I'm dying! Ah!
0: The man in our story was in the wrong place at the wrong time when he was stabbed in the chest, not for anything he had done or not done, but for the company he kept. He was not even 21, certainly not ready to die. The truth is, he hadn't really lived yet, and he'll tell us about that. This is the true story of Kevin Mazur right now on Unshackled.
2: Before I was born in 1965, my parents were already divorced. Mom brought me home from the hospital to the Grimm Housing Project in West Cleveland, where I grew up. We were a minority there, and I always felt scared, even with one older sister and two older brothers. Mom was mentally unstable, and from time to time she was hospitalized. Her mother lived right behind us in a high-rise, and she was the main source of stability in my life.
5: Look at the little book, Kevin. Sure, and it's a toy to warm your heart, lad.
6: I didn't do what I should have. And now it's too late. I must take care of it. I must. Why doesn't somebody help me?
5: Did you take your medicine or did you hide it under your tongue?
6: Oh, yes, I did. I swear I did. Oh, what'll I do?
5: You didn't, I can tell. You spit it out or else you've been drinking again.
6: No, I took it, Mom. I swear I did. Get away from me!
5: Peggy, why are you doing this to me? I'll have to be calling your doctor.
6: No, don't lock me up. I won't go anywhere. It's Christmas. I won't go. You can't make me.
5: Call the police, child. She's out of control again.
6: It's not my fault.
2: That Christmas Eve when I was 7, the police came and took Mom away, screaming in handcuffs. As the years passed, her visits to the mental hospital came more often and lasted longer. It was extremely difficult for us to visit Mom, locked up like a criminal. Except for my aunt and my grandmother, we might have ended up in foster homes. When I stayed with my grandmother, I could look out her window on the 15th floor and see the place where Dad worked across the street.
3: Grandma, look. I can see my dad down there. Maybe he'll come up here and get me.
5: More likely he's going across the street to that beer garden, the bum.
3: Yeah, that's where he's going, all right.
5: Him and his booze.
3: Well, maybe when he leaves there, he'll come up and get me. He'll take me with him on his truck route.
5: Not likely, child. All he cares about is his drinking. Come on in the kitchen and I'll get you a graham cracker.
3: Oh, I want to stay here and watch. I can see his car.
5: Don't worry. You'll be there for hours, lad. Come on.
3: Grandma, I love you.
5: You're a dear child, Kevin. Very dear. I love you too, lad.
3: How come my dad doesn't love me?
2: At an early age, I used to think if I just had a dad, everything would be all right. But he rarely came to see me, and I would watch with a terrible ache in my heart as his car drove out of sight, going home to his new family. My mom's boyfriend would stay with us, but he would often become enraged and beat her. I was really lonely after my older brothers went to live with Dad. When my sister was 18, she left home, leaving me more insecure and alone with Mother. I was 10 when a friend and I were caught shoplifting. The security guard called Mother, who came and got me.
7: Kevin, what made you do something like that?
3: I don't know, Mom. I'm sorry.
7: Stealing is wrong, son.
3: I'll never do it again. I promise.
7: What did you take?
3: A cap gun and some play money.
7: Oh, Kevin, that's junk. You could end up in jail for taking junk.
3: I know. The guard already told us that. Please, don't tell anyone what I did.
7: I won't.
3: You promise?
7: Yes, I promise. But you apologize to them before we go and tell them you won't ever do that again.
2: That scary incident ended my career as a thief because I didn't want to go to jail. I was deeply insecure, living in a terrible neighborhood where I often had to fight for survival. Sometimes I'd wake up at night and Mother would be out drinking with her boyfriend. At 13, I began to smoke and drink and cuss just like the other kids I knew. But I dreamed of being a great football player, so I didn't do drugs. When I was in 9th grade, Mom could no longer take care of herself and went into a nursing home. She remained there until she died. I went to live with Dad.
8: Hey, Kevin, get up and clean up this mess.
2: Huh?
8: Come on, get up, you lazy good-for-nothing.
2: Okay, I'm up.
8: Well, why didn't you clean it up before you went to bed?
2: I wasn't the only one who was drinking last night.
8: Hey, don't talk back to me. You're a user, that's all. You use people and you manipulate them.
2: Anything else?
8: Don't be smart with me. Spend all your time lifting weights. Well, let's see you carry your own weight for a change.
2: I do as much as anybody else around here.
8: You don't do nothing. You don't even study. You're just another mouth to feed. Think you can sit around and wait for the pro football teams to call? Well, it ain't gonna happen.
2: I've had offers. I even had my picture on the front cover of the sports page.
8: Oh, so you think you're somebody. Well, you won't amount to a hill of beans. Look, pal, when you turn 18, your bags are packed and you're on the street.
2: I felt very unwelcome there. Dad drank hard, so I figured that was my fate, too. We often got drunk together, but afterward, we fought. After several years, the tension was so bad, I went to live with my sister, Marge, and her husband. She was my best friend.
9: I'm sorry it didn't work out with Dad, Kevin.
2: He seems to hate me.
9: No, it's just that he never forgave his stepfather. And all that bitterness keeps coming out.
2: He never said one good word to me while I was there. Oh, when he was drinking he was okay, but sober, man, he was mean. Told me I'd never amount to anything.
9: Don't you believe that, Kevin?
2: And he has a lot of nerve bad-mouthing me after the way he abandoned us.
9: Don't become bitter like him. Try to forgive.
2: Never. Oh, all those years I wanted a dad so bad. I really thought that was the answer. But my friend Kurt has a dad, and they have big problems, too.
9: Yeah, I don't know what the answer is.
2: A guy in study hall thinks religion is the answer. He's always talking about God.
9: God helps him who helps himself. You work hard, and you'll get a football scholarship.
2: I'm not big enough, Marge. And my grades aren't good enough, either.
9: You gotta keep trying.
2: Yeah, I don't want to end up like those bums on Skid Row. For a while, I looked to my coaches as father figures, but one of them had a drinking problem, too. I graduated from high school, but my football dreams came to nothing. I bounced from one job to another, committed only to drinking.
10: Oh.
11: Oh, man.
10: My head hurts. Are we at your house?
11: Open your eyes, dummy.
10: Sometimes I wake up in the car and I have no idea where I am or how I got there. One time the car was still idling.
11: You're too much, Kevin.
10: My hands hurt. We must have been in a fight last night.
11: Yep, it sure was a home dinger.
10: This Sunday?
11: I think so. Yeah. We went to the beach yesterday, remember? That weird guy was walking around in a suit.
10: Oh, yeah, that missionary.
11: I don't know, is that what he was?
10: Yeah, sort of. You have to admire a guy who would walk around on the beach wearing a suit with a Bible in his hand. Takes commitment.
11: You mean he should be committed?
10: You guys wandered off and hardly anybody would talk to him, but I did. He was all right.
11: Man, I'm thirsty. Hey, you want a drink?
10: Nah, I gotta clean up my act.
11: Not me. I'm just gonna get some more sleep.
2: I didn't tell my friends, but I had prayed on the beach with that man, asking God to forgive my sins. Closed my eyes and prayed, right there in front of everybody. But I wasn't serious. I wasn't ready to settle down, and my life didn't change. I joined the Naval Reserves, hoping the discipline would help to clean up my act and provide college tuition. I managed to get through training without booze and thought I had my drinking under control. But as soon as I returned home, it was business as usual.
11: Hey, somebody get a bar rag. Kevin spilled beer all over the table.
2: What can I say? It runs in my family.
11: What, being inept or being drunk?
12: Both.
11: Hey, it's hard to believe you didn't drink at all when you were training. I mean, how'd you do it?
2: Well, I attended the church services on base. I prayed that God would help me stay sober. He did.
11: I don't understand it, Kevin. I mean, if it was that important to finish, how come you never go in for drill weekends anymore?
2: Because you guys keep me up too late and then I sleep in. Hey, maybe someday I'll settle down, but not yet. I couldn't seem to get my life under control. I fumbled my attempt at college as well as the Naval Reserves. Sometimes I'd come in late at night feeling guilty about the things I'd done and ask God to forgive me. But I wasn't ready to settle down. I was having too much fun. I didn't know that my fun was leading to disaster.
0: And we'll hear more about that in just a moment.
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2: I was working at a big discount store then, and one of the guys was always talking about Jesus. So did the manager. I finally went to church with my boss and his wife, and I thought everyone was brainwashed to be so excited about God. People in the band testified about this Jesus they knew personally. I could feel the love flowing from everyone, and I felt dirty by comparison. The second or third time I went, the pastor began to make sense.
14: Friends, don't ever think you can make yourself good enough for God. Hear what God says about your good works in Isaiah chapter 64, verse 6. But we are all as an unclean thing, and all our righteousnesses are as filthy rags, and we all do fade as a leaf, and our iniquities, like the wind, have taken us away. Don't be fooled, my friend. The wages of sin is death, eternal separation from God, utter darkness in hell. You cannot reach the kingdom of heaven on your own merit. But God is not willing that any should perish. That's why he sent Jesus to die on Calvary's cross. My friend, you'll never find a greater love than that.
7: Amen.
14: For since by man came death, by man came also the resurrection of the dead. For as in Adam all die, even so in Christ shall all be made alive. 1 Corinthians chapter 15, verses 21 and 22. When you repent of your sin and put your faith in his death and his resurrection, then God forgives your sin.
7: Yes, he does.
14: But until you are born again, you cannot enter the kingdom of God. Heaven and hell hang in the balance of your decision to choose or reject Christ Jesus as Lord of your life.
2: That day I said the sinner's prayer, but I added a little twist at the end. I said, God, if this is real, show me a sign. I didn't know that the Bible says, thou shalt not tempt the Lord thy God. The following week, as I left a bar, I was stabbed in the chest. The knife pierced my liver, and the pain was excruciating. I knew I was dying, but never once did I think about that prayer. A few days later, my brother came to see me.
11: That was a close call, Kevin. You could have died.
2: Oh, yeah. I asked a couple of strangers to give me a ride to the hospital, and they didn't want to get involved. Can you believe that? Of course, I was covered with blood. They brought me here anyway, but I passed out before we arrived.
11: Marge said that they had to operate without anesthetic just to stop the internal bleeding.
2: Yeah. Oh, the pain was unbelievable. My gums still hurt.
11: Your gums?
2: From clenching my teeth.
11: Hey, did you know the guys who stabbed you?
2: No, they got in a fight with a guy I was with, and a bouncer threw him out, but I wasn't involved.
11: Man, bad luck.
2: Listen, I went to church last week with my boss and prayed the sinner's prayer. Afterwards, I said, God, if this is real, show me a sign. Maybe this whole thing was a sign from God. He spared my life. Isn't that something?
11: So what are you going to become, some kind of fanatic now?
2: His comment was enough to turn me away from God, and as soon as I regained my strength, I went right back to the nightclubs, looking for ways to satisfy my hunger and thirst. I didn't read the Bible and didn't know that Jesus said, I am the bread of life. He that cometh to me shall never hunger, and he that believeth on me shall never thirst. A year later, I met Denise and fell in love. She was funny and smart, and we were inseparable. 6 months later, she was pregnant.
7: I told my family today.
2: How did they take it?
7: Not very well.
2: Yeah, my family wasn't too thrilled either.
7: Somebody suggested I get an abortion, but I don't want to do that.
2: Me neither. That's murder.
7: Oh, what are we going to do, Kevin? I'm not sure I'm ready for marriage.
2: Why don't we try living together for a while?
7: All right. Maybe that's the way to go.
2: I need to find a better job so I can support us, Dee. Life just went into high gear. Psalm 127, verse 1 says, Except the Lord build the house, they labor in vain that build it. We didn't know that when we started living together. Her dad helped me get a job at the steel mill where he worked, and we were off to a rocky start even after our daughter was born.
7: Oh, that's just great, Kevin. Don't think I'm going to clean that up.
12: I don't care if you do or not. That's what I think about you and our relationship. Oh. It's broken, and nobody can fix it.
7: Oh, you can just forget about getting married.
12: You think I'd marry you? Be the biggest mistake I ever made.
7: Oh, you're right. So much for wedding invitations. There isn't going to be a wedding. I'm getting out of here.
12: Fine. You're the most selfish person I've ever known.
7: Oh, you ever think about us drinking with your buddies?
2: By the grace of God, we survived those hate-filled, screaming sessions, fist fights, broken windows, and dreams. We finally married 6 months after our daughter was born. That baby was the first person I ever loved unconditionally. And more than anything, she helped to soften my heart. But my wife was right. I was self-centered and miserable, a workaholic. I poured myself into my job as a lab technician, where I became friends with one of the chemical salesmen.
4: Hello, Kevin. Did my products do the job for you?
10: Yeah, sure it did. I got to speak in front of all the managers and the president of the company.
4: Oh, great. I'm glad to hear that.
10: I've been working 10 and 12-hour days. We have a major audit coming up. And if I can really impress these guys, maybe I'll get a promotion and a raise.
4: You know, there's more to life than work, Kevin.
10: Yeah, but I have to work hard if I'm going to succeed.
4: The Lord will make a way for you. Mark chapter 8, verse 36 warns, "For what shall it profit a man if he shall gain the whole world and lose his own soul?"
10: Well, you don't think I should try to get ahead?
4: I think you should put Christ first.
10: Oh, I know about Christ. I believe in him.
4: You need to receive him into your heart, not just know about him. You need to be born again.
10: I thought I was, Dick. I've prayed the sinner's prayer.
4: Is there any fruit in your life? Oh, Jesus said, "By their fruit you will know them."
10: Well, I could do a lot better.
4: Listen, Jesus loves you, brother. He died for you. He alone can help you live for him.
10: I listened, but I still wasn't ready to give up my alcohol. Besides, I worked hard and I thought I'd earned the right to drink with the guys. By March of 1990, my wife was expecting our second child, and I was at work one day when Dick called me.
15: Kevin, a couple of the managers have been talking to me about you. They blame you for some of our quality control problems, and they aren't sure what to do with you.
10: You're kidding. They've never said anything to my face.
15: I just wanted to let you know what's going on behind the scenes.
10: Man, what am I going to do?
15: Jesus will help you, brother. Ask Christ to come into your heart and this time surrender completely.
10: All right. I'm ready.
15: Okay, I want you to get down on your knees, Kevin, and pray with me.
10: I did as he said and prayed, asking Jesus to forgive my sins and come into my heart. Throughout the day, the devil tried to steal the seed that was sown, and I began to doubt and rationalize my need to obey. While I was putting my daughter to bed, the Lord spoke to my heart. "This could be your last call," and I got on my knees again. Lord Jesus, please forgive me for doubting. I know this is the last call you're going to make, and I accept, Lord. I've been putting you off for years, hanging on to my drinking and sin. I'm ashamed, Lord. I don't want to do that anymore. I repent my sins. Take it all away. The alcohol and the evil. Come into my heart, Lord, and save me. I want to be born again. I'll never reject you again, Lord, no matter who doesn't join me.
7: Did she fall asleep okay?
10: Sure did. Dee, while I was tucking her in the crib, the Lord spoke to my heart. I felt like it was the last chance for my salvation, that he wouldn't come back again. So I got down on my knees and gave my life to him.
7: You're kidding.
10: I couldn't be more serious. This time was different. Something really changed in me.
7: Yeah, well, we'll see how long this is going to last. I didn't marry a Bible thumper.
10: Dee, I love you, and I will give my life to protect you, but I will not go to hell for you or anybody else in this world. I'm going to live for Christ from now on. I found a good church that taught me God's word, and I began listening to Christian radio where I heard Unshackled at night on the job. I began to understand God's precious word. 6 months later, my wife gave her life to Christ. God promises to restore the years the locust has eaten, and he did that for us. He took a marriage that was violent and taught us to forgive one another, to sit down and study his word together. Look at this. Matthew chapter 11, verse 28. "Come unto me, all ye that labor and are heavy laden, and I will give you rest." I tried so hard to find what only Jesus could provide.
7: I am so challenged by Matthew 6, verse 33. "But seek ye first the kingdom of God and his righteousness, and all these things shall be added unto you."
10: I feel like he's talking straight at me.
7: He's talking to everybody, Kevin.
10: I know, but it sure fits me. All those years, I thought a dad was the answer to my emptiness. Then I thought football would make me happy, or friends, or alcohol. But even if I had it all, I'd be empty. Only God can give real peace.
7: Oh, he sure made a difference in our lives.
10: And someday, he's going to reach the rest of my family.
7: Now, I really admire you for not getting discouraged, even when they make fun of your faith.
10: They just don't realize what Christ has done for us. God became a man to pay the penalty for sin so we could have eternal life. What a savior. So that's my story of a savior who gave us new life.
2: God has also given us 3 daughters and a son. I still work at the steel mill where I share the gospel with co-workers. My wife homeschools and I take evening Bible courses so I can coach young people in sports and tell them about Jesus, the one who died to set us free.
0: Friend, we hope Kevin's testimony has enriched your life. What God has done for him, he'll do for you. Whatever the need, the pain, or the failure, Jesus Christ is there for you and will make you whole again.
13: 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This program will feature the very words of Billy Sunday, Charles Spurgeon, Dwight L. Moody, and many more, all dramatized and delivered by our very own Unshackled actors. 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
1: Hey, it's Aaron at Trail Ridge with your annual reminder that camp is not just for kids. 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
2: With SRN News, I'm Keith Peters in Washington. South Carolina Senator Lindsey Graham was eulogized today in Washington by his colleagues in the Senate. Senate Majority Leader John Thune says Senator Lindsey Graham fought hard for causes he believed in.
3: Until my last breath, I will be fighting for this cause, he said. And he was. He was a fierce defender of Ukraine. He was a fierce defender of the unborn. And on the surface, these might seem like two completely separate issues. But it strikes me that in another way, they are both of a piece. In both cases, Lindsey Graham saw injustice, and he spoke up.
2: Ukrainian President Volodymyr Zelensky attended the services today along with Israeli Prime Minister Benjamin Netanyahu. Graham, who died July 11th in Washington at the age of 71, will be buried tomorrow in his native South Carolina. The issue of food insecurity continues making headlines throughout Central America. Guatemala has one of the world's highest rates of child malnutrition, with nearly half of children under five suffering from chronic hunger. That leaves mothers like Yolanda speaking to us through an interpreter with very few options to feed her kids.
4: Right now, they are hungry. They want food, and we don't have enough to get to the whole week. It made me feel sad. Sometimes I get in my room by myself and I cry. I wonder how can I make their life better in order to give them food. I don't want my sons and my daughters to suffer.
2: SRN News is partnering with the Christian nonprofit relief organization Food for the Poor to help tackle this crisis. 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On Wall Street, the Dow up by 537 points, the NASDAQ dropped 55, the S&P 500 advanced 15. This is SRN News. New guidance on religious liberty from the Trump administration, correspondent Michael Harrington reports.
5: The Department of Justice has sent a memo to all executive branch agencies updating religious freedom rules in light of recent Supreme Court rulings and adding a section on parental rights. Kelly Shackelford of First Liberty Institute is praising the DOJ guidance, saying it will, quote, ensure that the federal government will respect the religious liberty rights of all Americans when implementing the president's policies. Michael Harrington reporting.
2: Benjamin Netanyahu says New York Mayor Zohra Mamdani is fomenting hate by calling the Israeli prime minister a war criminal who should be arrested if he visits the city. Speaking to Fox News, Netanyahu says he fully intends to attend the United Nations General Assembly gathering of world leaders in New York this fall. Mamdani has publicly admitted that he lacks the authority to arrest any foreign leader. This is SRN News. Here's the Wall Street Business Report.
6: Americans' confidence in the economy fell this month as gas prices resumed their climb after the U.S. and Iran stepped up their fighting.
7: The Conference Board said Tuesday that its Consumer Confidence Index fell to 90.8 in July from 92.2 in June. Consumers' view of current business and labor market conditions fell by 3.6 points to 114.9. Consumer attitudes had improved modestly in June as gas prices came down to around $3.70 a gallon from more than $4.50 a gallon in late April and early early May.
6: That is Bernie Bennett, Johnson & Johnson, proposing a multi-billion dollar settlement.
8: Johnson & Johnson has agreed to pay $5.5 billion to tie up remaining lawsuits that claim its talc products caused ovarian cancer. The drug maker has been dealing with talc-related lawsuits for years.
6: That is Ed Donahue reporting at the close on Wall Street. The Dow at 553 for the Wall Street Business Report. I'm Bob Agnew.
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9: John chapter 13, verse 34. A new commandment I give unto you, that ye love one another, as I have loved you, that ye also love one another. John chapter 13, verse 34. Our Lord speaking of the supremacy of love in our relationships.
10: To see the footage, the aftermath of these storms in northern Wisconsin, and then to hear of no fatalities, no missing persons, may we all just praise our Lord. Good evening from WVCY, the forecast from the National Weather Service. And just hours ago, survey crews determining that the tornado that did strike Appleton and Menasha was an EF3 level storm, packing wind speeds up to 140 miles per hour. And again, for the death toll to be at zero, we praise the Lord. Obviously, it will be a long time before things get back to normal, whatever normal is these days. But the fact remains that homes and automobiles, those things can all be replaced. Thank you, Lord, for protecting our neighbors in Appleton and downtown Menasha and other areas. Looks like a clear sky tonight. Temperatures dropping into the lower 60s with a light northeast wind. And more sunshine ahead for Wednesday, Thursday, lower 80s tomorrow, high 80s on Thursday.
11: This is the Wisconsin Family Minute. A recent report from the Religious Liberty Commission highlights the lack of appreciation for religion in American culture. Members of the commission stated, "We believe that safeguarding religious liberty requires more than defending legal rights after they have been violated. It requires cultivating a culture that understands why those rights exist in the first place." The report also includes practical recommendations for protecting and promoting religious liberty in every sphere of American life. Daniel Degner, president of Wisconsin Family Council.
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14: The legal battle for Virginia's abortion amendment continues. This is Matt Staver with Freedom's Call. Liberty Counsel recently presented oral argument in a case that challenges Virginia's pro-abortion amendment for the upcoming 2026 ballot. Liberty Counsel represents Sharla Bansley, District 3 Supervisor for Bedford County Board of Supervisors. Bansley is challenging House Joint Resolution 1, which aims to establish the so-called fundamental right to abortion in the Virginia Constitution. And this case is about whether the government followed the proper legal process for constitutional amendments. However, Bansley claims the

0: Second, the eternal God gave prophecy not only to prove he is there and he is not silent, but to call his people to a deeper spiritual walk with him now. Billy Graham used to say, "I've read the last chapter of the book, and I know that in the end, we win." The Apostle Paul, after describing the glorious rapture events in 1 Thessalonians 4, told Christians, "Therefore, encourage each other with these words."
1: For additional resources on this topic, log on to johnankerberg.org.
2: Don't feed the birds or they'll evolve. This is Ken Ham, a missionary with a passion for sharing God's word with the world. Bird feeding is so popular across the UK that some scientists say it's driving rapid evolution. You see, scientists observed that birds in the UK have different shaped beaks from birds of the same species in the Netherlands, where bird feeding is much less popular. Now, this beak shape seems to help these UK birds get seeds out of feeders more effectively. So birds that already had this variation were selected for in this bird feeder heavy environment. But this isn't evolution. Birds remain birds. The information for this beak shape was already there. Nothing new was created. This is rapid adaptation, not evolution.
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5: As we enter and react to the age of artificial intelligence, we should approach this new technological world with a proper understanding of what it means to be human. In Paris, France, just 4 miles apart, we find two monuments that teach two entirely different versions of humanity. The Great Arch of Defense is a national monument to rational perfection. It's a massive, nearly flawless open cube. Just a couple of miles away stands Notre Dame Cathedral, with its asymmetric towers, varied stones, gargoyles, and a kaleidoscope of stained glass. As author George Weigel noted, the cube represents rationality as a means of perfection. The cathedral represents fragmented, diverse beauty of our human experience and God's creativity. Artificial intelligence tempts us to worship the cube, and that would be a tragic mistake. Human beings are exceptional, unique. AI is not. And that isn't some difference on the same scale. It is of a totally different kind. We are the only beings created in the image of God. AI is simply a derivative, a repeater of human creativity. It can be a helpful tool to place information in meaningful patterns, but the moment we forget that and assign some generative value to it, we have lost something essential. Information is not wisdom. Efficiency is not creation. AI chatbots may attempt to answer any question we type, but it cannot mentor or relate to people. It cannot create meaningful things out of thin air. Those things require actual humans. And despite our best ideas of more leisure due to our own optimized personal digital assistants, AI cannot create more meaning for its human user. Even so, many educational facilities are encouraging the use of AI or even turning over their administration to it entirely. Arizona now has a charter school called Unbound Academy, an entirely AI-powered school that guarantees top test scores for students. No more teacher meetings, no more human instruction, just AI chatbots available 24/7 to give instant regurgitated answers to any question. Well, it may sound impressive until you consider what's missing. Instructors with life experience who mentor their students. Humanity faces a clear choice. Do we choose the artificial omniscience and speed of AI, or the genuine exceptionalism of humanity? We must choose wisely and teach our children to do the same. Stay informed at phyllisschlafly.com and join us again for the Phyllis Schlafly Report.
6: 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Their phone number is 414-

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4: Plan C, an organization which quietly coaches women on ways to get around pro-life laws, is offering one of the most demented pieces of merchandise that I have ever seen. 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They also sell yard signs which read, need to be unpregnant, and feature a QR code instructing women on how to get an abortion. But no listing is more disgusting than their newborn onesie, which says, quote, abortion pills are for every body. The abortion industry and its sycophants are no longer hiding their true colors. They want newborn babies to wear clothing that promotes the murder of innocent children in the womb.
3: Join our Life Defenders team today. 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
5: This is Frank Affney with the Secure Freedom Minute. Western Journal reports that 7 Catholic churches in Minnesota are effectively going out of business, ending Sunday masses due to declining attendance and a lack of priests. It's predictable what will happen next. At least some of those churches will be purchased by Muslims and converted into mosques. Whether there are prospective congregants or not, Sharia supremacists in that state and across the country are practicing the build-it-and-they-will-come model of settlement in America. An alarming BanSharia.com webinar last week described what is really going on here. In accordance with the Muslim Brotherhood's playbook known as the Explanatory Memorandum, Islamic societies, centers, and mosques are part of a civilization jihad aimed at, quote, destroying Western civilization from within by the hands of the unbelievers and believers, unquote. We must stop enabling the build-out of Sharia's critical infrastructure of jihad. This is Frank Affney.
6: 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So what's the difference? Hello, I'm Sam Rohr with another Stand in the Gap Minute. Americans tend to emphasize achievements. We focus on income, education, influence, and other external factors to measure a person's success. Yet God challenges us to view life differently, from his perspective. Psalm 127:1 says, unless the Lord builds the house, they labor in vain that build it. 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If we hope to build anything that lasts, we need more than our own accomplishments. We need the Lord to build our house. When we submit to God's authority and build his way, we will then experience true success. 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
7: This is Viewpoints with Kirby Anderson. we created life in the laboratory? That was the implication from some of the news stories that declared that scientists have built a cell from scratch. That might be overstating the case a bit, but what was accomplished is significant. A synthetic biologist and professor at the University of Minnesota said she and her team constructed a cell piece by piece from chemical components. This very primitive cell does feed and can only reproduce for about five generations. As one biochemist explained, this isn't life created in the lab, but acknowledged it is a genuine milestone on the road towards that question. This cell is quite primitive and merely composed of 150 to 200 molecules. The normal simple cell has millions of molecules. In a sense, it is a foundation, or what one scientist called a chassis, that future advances can build upon. Now, you might wonder if this synthetic cell poses any danger. It does not seem to pose any biosafety risk and could not be used in its current form to be used as a biological weapon, but further scrutiny is warranted given our history of what can escape from a biolab. You know, when I speak on intelligent design, I often show a cartoon of an Albert Einstein-looking scientist who proclaims, "If I can just synthesize life in the laboratory, then I will have proven that no intelligence was necessary to form life in the beginning." My audience usually gets the joke. The fact that scientists have been working decades to eventually create even such a primitive cell provides proof that random chemicals in a prebiotic soup did not produce life. Rather, it provides compelling evidence for design and a designer. I'm Kirby Anderson, and that's my point of view.
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9: 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This election will narrow the field of candidates for the November 3rd election. Early voting is underway between July 28th and Friday, August the 7th. 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
1: For Abraham Lincoln, it was 67. But for us, it is 250 years ago. Hi, this is Randy Melchert. 250 years ago, the Declaration of Independence was developed, drafted, and debated in the old State House in Philadelphia, Pennsylvania, now known as Independence Hall. Across the street is the Liberty Bell, and along the way, we can find the Betsy Ross House, Carpenter's Hall, the Old Burial Ground, the Ben Franklin Museum, the Revolutionary War Museum, and the Philadelphia Society of the Bible. We'll also get a photo at the famous Rocky Steps, try a Philly steak and cheese. We'll even head over to Lancaster and enjoy one of the smorgasbords, as well as Sight and Sound in Lancaster that'll be performing Joshua. Learn more about this upcoming trip at 844-807-0254 or vcy.org.

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Our sacred stylings must end for now. But we hope they have been a blessing to you. May God's peace go with you during the evening ahead and throughout the day to come. 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
5: The wonders of God to the sons of men, that He would send Jesus Christ to die for our sins, that He would freely pay the full price for our sins, that He would redeem us from the pit, and that this offer is for everyone. 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
6: Welcome to this Tuesday edition of Equipping the Saints. Equipping the Saints is a daily radio outreach from Equipping Bible Church in Greer, South Carolina. And our teacher is Greg Lundstedt, pastor of Equipping Bible Church. And Greg, today is Letter Day, where we have a chance to hear what our listeners are saying about Equipping the Saints.
7: And Dave, I have a letter from Sarah from Arizona. She says, "Thank you for all your prayers you have lifted up to our wonderful God, Lord and Savior. We gratefully appreciate your prayers and know that God works wonderfully through them according to His will. In the name of Christ Jesus, we ask Him to bless you and keep you, embrace you, and grant you His peace that surpasses all understanding. In much love, Sarah." Well, Sarah, thank you so much for your encouragement and your prayers for this ministry. And it is a privilege for us to pray for you and for your family. And so we praise our Lord for His encouragement through you.
6: And Greg, God's Word has some important things to say about how we as Christians are to live our lives.
7: Yes, it does, Dave. And today we're going to learn an eternally important lesson on how to get true help from God. 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
5: "And they turned and trusted in them. Therefore, as they turned and were saved through calling upon the name of the Lord in different circumstances, that we too should give thanks to the Lord." That we too should give thanks to the Lord. So let's go back to our passage. Verse 1, Psalm 107. "Oh, give thanks to the Lord, for He is good, for His loving kindness is everlasting." And again, this is probably written, as we'll see, sometime around when Nehemiah was around, or right before that, Ezra possibly. And he says here, speaking of that, look at verse 2, "Let the redeemed of the Lord say so." Now, we are the redeemed, spiritually speaking, but there were those who were redeemed certainly from Egypt, but those who were redeemed from Egypt, most of them fell in the wilderness with unbelief. These redeemed here appear to be those who were redeemed in a different circumstance and have had changed hearts in a sense. He says, "Let the redeemed of the Lord say so, whom He has redeemed from the hand of the adversary and gathered from the lands, from the east and the west, from the north and the south." And I believe he's speaking of those that have been brought back from the 70-year exile in Babylon for their sin. The price has been paid to bring them back in a sense. They've been delivered in a sense. And it's clear that those, by and large, in Haggai and Ezra and here in Nehemiah, were believers. There were some problems. They need to be disciplined. There were issues. There were some bad guys. But they were believers, and they responded to the word of God. And so then, let the redeemed of the Lord, and that would be us now, redeemed in Jesus Christ, the price paid, right? Say so. Let us say so. Let us be the ones that say so. So this book, as we're going to see, this psalm is written to believers. Verse 2, let the redeemed of the Lord say so. Then look down in verse 42 and 43. The upright shall see it. Now he's talking about how God turns things to nothing and takes it and turns it back. Lets things be destroyed, then he takes that and uses it that people might be saved. He says here, the upright will see it and are glad, but all unrighteousness shuts its mouth. Who is wise? Let him give heed to these things and consider, here we go, the loving kindnesses of the Lord. The upright are those who are righteous in Christ, or those who believe in the seed of Eve's seed that would foreshadow the Christ, or would come through Eve's seed, the gospel, the suffering servant. These believers at this time had the truth from Isaiah that there would be one who would suffer, that all our iniquities would be put on him. We are all like sheep who've gone astray, but the Lord has caused the iniquities of us all to fall on him. That would point to, and we see that happen, the Lord Jesus Christ. And so those who are upright, those who are righteous now, we see in Christ, who are glad, joyful when they see it. They're going to be glad. And so, who is wise? Verse 43 in the end, let him give heed to these things and consider the loving kindnesses of the Lord. And that's what I want us to do. I want us to consider the loving kindnesses of the Lord, especially when we reflect and give thanks. So then, this is what this psalm is about. And now at this point, the Lord is going to give four generalized illustrations and examples of the sinful Israelites who were delivered. They were brought low to the bottom. They were humbled to the point they would cry out to the Lord for true deliverance, and God would deliver them ultimately in Christ, and then we would then see that and give praise and thankfulness to him for it. And you might identify with one of these groups. And in these groups, we're going to have four of them. We're going to see, and your notes are pretty complex there. They got a lot of stuff on there, but there's four. I think we're going to find a pattern in all four of these. And the pattern goes like this. First of all, we see the state of complete lostness and inability to save oneself. Then we see God's solution comes when they humble themselves and cry to him. And then there is a specific deliverance in that. And then there is an exhortation to praise and worship the Lord for what he has done. And for those of us who believe and already been delivered, this should be very instructive. It should cause us to give thanks to the Lord, for he is good, for his loving kindness is everlasting. So let's take a look at the first example here, the first in need of deliverance. It's the lost, hungry soul, hopelessly wandering. Verse 4, they wandered in the wilderness, in a desert region. They did not find their way to an inhabited city. They were hungry and thirsty, that's verse 5. Their soul fainted within them. Then they cried out to the Lord in their trouble. He delivered them out of their distresses. He led them also by a straight way to go to an inhabited city. Let them give thanks to the Lord for his loving kindness and for his wonders to the sons of men. For he has satisfied the thirsty soul, and the hungry soul he has filled with what is good. And so here, first of all, we see their state. They wandered in the wilderness, the desert region, and notice this word, they did not find a way to an inhabited city. They were hungry and thirsty, verse 5, their souls fainted within them. They speaks of someone, possibly these Jews could identify with, certainly back in their exile, certainly in their sinful state while they're there, but yet here he's pointing to someone, basically the illustration is someone who's lost. They can't find their way. They did not find a way. They're lost. The situation is getting desperate. They are hungry and thirsty. Their soul fainted within them, and they're at their end. And I believe, figuratively, it's probably not talking about the rebellious Jews in the Exodus. I don't think it's talking about them because of their attitudes, because they never did turn as a nation in the wilderness. I believe it's pointing to the state of those who may be looking for salvation. They're looking. They're lost. They're hungry. Their souls are hungry and thirsty, but they're fainting within them. It's a desperate situation. They did not find a way on their own. They're not going to find it. And by the way, if you are seeking to be saved and you are seeking on your own, you will never find it. It is only found through the truth revealed concerning Jesus Christ in the gospel. And so here, they did not find a way. And I think there are many people out there in this world who are looking for something. They know their souls are hungry and thirsty. They know they're empty, right? But they're trying through their own effort, and they are hopelessly wandering. And maybe this is you. You are at the end. You are hopelessly wondering. It's almost done. But notice what happens. This is so important. As they're about to faint, the end of verse 5, their soul fainted within them. Verse 6, then they cried out to the Lord in their trouble. That is so important. This is key. Until you humbly get to the end of yourself and cry out to the Lord, you will never find him. You will never find the Lord. You need to humbly get to the end of yourself and cry out to him, the Lord, the great I am, the self-existent one revealed in Scripture. When they talked to Jesus, he said, I am. He is the Lord. Jesus is Lord, right? And so they cried out to the Lord in their trouble. And notice what he did. He delivered them out of their distresses. He led them also by a straight way to go to a haven. Now, this is an illustration. It's an example, but it shows us principles and points here. It's metaphoric. They're lost. They're at their wit's end, and they cry out to the Lord, and he delivers them, and he delivers them in the right way, a straight way, an upright way. And then from this, here's the exhortation based on having cried out to him. Verse 8, let them give thanks to the Lord for his loving kindness and for the wonders to the sons of men. For he has, noticed this, satisfied the thirsty soul, and the hungry soul he has filled with what is good. You know, maybe this speaks of you, the Lord God. You were at your wit's end, you're empty, you're completely lost, and you cried out to the Lord, and he saved you. Give thanks to the Lord. He says there, let them give thanks to the Lord for his loving kindness and his wonders to the sons of men. Oh, the wonders of God to the sons of men, that he would send Jesus Christ to die for our sins, that he would freely pay the full price for our sins, that he would redeem us from the pit, and that this offer is for everyone, his wonders to the sons of men. And if you have responded, if you have been found through crying out to the Lord Jesus Christ, give thanks to the Lord for his loving kindness. And we have this exhortation in Isaiah 55. Turn to Isaiah 55. For those who are actually hungry, you know you need salvation. You are shamed and you need a Savior. You're on your way to hell. You need a Savior, but you can't find him. You tried everything. You just need to call it to the Lord. Notice what he says here in Isaiah 55. Ho, everyone who thirsts, come to the waters, and you who have no money, come buy and eat. Come buy wine and milk without money, without cost. Why do you spend for what is not bread, and your wages for what does not satisfy? Listen carefully to me and eat what is good and delight yourself in abundance. Incline your ear and come to me. Listen that you may live, and I will make an everlasting covenant with you according to the faithful mercy shown David. And look, verse 6, seek the Lord while he may be found. Call upon him while he is near. Let the wicked forsake his way and the unrighteous man his thoughts, and let him return to the Lord, and he will have compassion on him and to our God, for he will abundantly pardon. Some of you are trying to do all kinds of religious stuff. Jesus would say, come to me, all you who are weary and heavy laden, and I will give you rest. Turn to the Lord Jesus Christ. Believe and cry out to him at the pit. He is the only one who can save you. Believe in him, and he will save you. And then you, as we together, will give thanks to the Lord for his loving kindness and his wonders to the sons of men. You think about yourself and how wicked and wretched we are and how desperately lost we were, and the Lord God saved us. Praise the Lord. Give thanks to him. Notice he says, for he has satisfied the thirsty soul, and the hungry soul he has filled with what is good. Amen. Amen. So we have the first illustration, a desperately lost yet hungry soul who will never find salvation until they're fully humbled and turn to Jesus Christ. And then we see it should bring us to give thanks to the Lord for his goodness and for his loving kindness. This is what we ought to consider. Then notice we have a second illustration. This speaks of another situation that will cause us to give thanks to God. It's the prisoner living in darkness at death's door in chains because of rejection of God's word, severely humbled by God and at the end of self. Look at verse 10. There were those who dwelt in darkness in the shadow of death, prisoners in misery and chains, because, here you go, they had rebelled against the words of God and spurned the counsel of the Most High. Therefore, he humbled their heart with labor. They stumbled, and there was none to help. Then they cried out to the Lord in their trouble. He saved them out of their distresses. He brought them out of darkness and the shadow of death. He broke their bands apart. Let them give thanks to the Lord for his loving kindness and for his wonders to the sons of men, for he has shattered the gates of bronze and cut bars of iron asunder. So we see their state. First of all, they were those who dwelt in darkness, the shadow of death, prisoners in misery. We see that state even later on, verse 10. We see that here and then later on spoken of. They're in the shadow of darkness and death. I believe this speaks of the darkness and separation that sin brings and the result, which is death. You know, the Israelites in the time of the Lord Jesus were spoken of in this way. In Matthew chapter 4, verse 16, I'll read this for you. The people were sitting in darkness saw great light, and those who were sitting in the land and shadow of death, upon them a light dawned. From that time on, Jesus began to preach and say, "Repent, for the kingdom of heaven is at hand." You see, sin brings misery and bondage. Sin brings misery and bondage. And I mentioned this earlier, but Jesus said, if you commit sin, you are a slave to sin, John 8. And you are, and this group here is particularly, dwelling in darkness in the edge of eternal death, prisoners in misery and chains. They're in this state. Now, why? Because, verse 11, they had rebelled against the words of God and spurned the counsel of the Most High. This is speaking of people who had an opportunity to know the Word of God, and they rebelled against it. This certainly describes the Jews, doesn't it? Certainly does. The term spurn speaks of treating with contempt, and the counsel of the Most High speaks of his revealed will, his word, the word of God. And so they rebelled as evidenced by treating his word with contempt, and maybe you're doing the same way. You don't care about God's word. You push it aside. It's not important to you, and you are in your sins. You were dwelling in darkness on the verge of eternal death, prisoner in misery and chains. But God is so gracious to allow the consequences of sin and rebellion against him and his word to bear upon us. Isn't he gracious? It says in verse 12, therefore he humbled their heart with labor. This certainly would have spoken of the Jews who had gone into exile. Certainly would have spoken about them. And they stumbled and there was none to help. You're getting to the bottom and you need to get to the bottom of yourself. You need to be humbled before you turn to the Lord. We'll say, hopefully before that, but here, you need to get to the bottom of yourself. And notice what happens. Verse 13, then they cried out to the Lord in their trouble, and he saved them out of their distresses. He brought them out of darkness and the shadow of death and broke their bands apart. Here they cried to the Lord in their trouble, and he saved them. You know, you're in trouble if you are in your sins. If you haven't come to Jesus Christ, you are in trouble. You are sitting in darkness. You're in the shadow of death. You're on the verge of eternal separation from the living God and punishment. You're a prisoner to your sins. You can't stop. You are a prisoner to your sins. And if you will humbly call out to Jesus, whoever will call upon the name of the Lord will be saved. He will deliver you from your sins. You will be delivered from the prison of sin and ultimate consequences of death. John 8, and I mentioned this before, but let's read that actually. Let's go to John 8, verse 31. Jesus therefore said to those Jews who had believed him, and on a side note, if you ever want to do a study in John that's kind of interesting, look at the term believe. There are people in John who believe but don't believe. They believe that, in essence, what he's saying, but they don't believe. They haven't trusted in Christ. And you see this example here. Jesus there said to the Jews who believed in him, if you abide in my word, then you're truly disciples of mine, and you shall know the truth. The truth shall make you free. They, that's those who had believed, answered him, we are Abraham's offspring and have never yet been enslaved to anyone. How is it that you say you shall become free? And Jesus answered them, truly, truly, I say to you, everyone who commits sin is the slave of sin. And the slave does not remain in the house forever. The son does remain forever. If therefore the son shall make you free, you shall be free indeed. Some of you know the truth. You play the church game. You're around, but you've rejected the truth. You have rejected the truth in Jesus Christ. And you're a prisoner to your sin. If you humble yourself and call out to Lord Jesus to save you, he will save you. The Son sets you free. You are free indeed. And so then, notice here, they cried out to the Lord in their trouble. He saved them out of their distresses. He brought them out of darkness, the shadow of death. He broke their bands apart. And then notice what we should do and what they were to do. Verse 15, let them give thanks to the Lord for his loving kindness and for his wonders to the sons of men, for he has shattered the gates of bronze. He has cut bars of iron asunder. Be set free. Trust in Jesus Christ. He will set you free from your sin, no matter what sin it is. He will set you free. Turn to the Lord Jesus Christ. The Son sets you free. You are free indeed. So we've had the first illustration, the desperately lost, hungry soul who will never find salvation until they're humbled and turn to Jesus. And we have the prisoner living in darkness at death's door in chains because they've rejected the word, severely humbled, at the end of themselves, that comes to Christ. And what are we to do? Let them give thanks to the Lord for his loving kindness and his wonders to the sons of men. Now notice we have a third illustration in our passage. We have the fool who is afflicted near death because of rebellion and sin. Verse 17, fools, because of their rebellious way and because of their iniquities, were afflicted. Their soul abhorred all kinds of food, and they drew near to the gates of death. Then they cried out to the Lord in their trouble. He saved them out of their distresses. He sent his word and healed them and delivered them from their destructions. Let them give thanks to the Lord for his loving kindness and his wonders to the sons of men. Let them also offer sacrifices of thanksgiving and tell of his works with joyful singing. So here he says, fools, fools, because of their rebellious way, because of their iniquities, we see they were afflicted. You see, sin brings about trouble. The way the transgressor is hard. Because of their iniquities, they're afflicted. They were fools because of the rebellious way, or literally way of rebellion. The direction they walk is rebellion. And that rebellion concludes the idea of transgression. These were fools simply because they lived a rebellious life. And secondly, because of their iniquities. And that term speaks of sin, which leads to affliction. End of verse 17, and they were afflicted. And it's interesting, this stem in the Hebrew here speaks of this affliction that they brought that upon themselves. They brought this affliction through their sins and their rebellious way. You see, sin brings affliction. If you choose to reject Christ and you go contrary to his ways, you will be afflicted. And notice there's more. Verse 18, their soul abhorred all kinds of food. This points to, I believe, depression probably. Yeah, you see, if you choose to go your own way, you're going to be depressed. And actually, that's a good thing. Now, the world says, take these drugs and feel better. And the Lord says, certainly to believers, be anxious for nothing, but in everything, through prayer and supplication, thanksgiving, make your request known to God. But for the non-believer, this needs to get them to the bottom of themselves so they would turn to the Lord Jesus Christ. Notice end of verse 18, and they drew near to the gates of death. They're not eating. They're depressed, and they're almost dying. And then notice what happens in verse 19. Then they cried out to the Lord in their trouble. That's the solution. Call upon the Lord humbly for the forgiveness of sins. That's the solution to your sin problem. That's the solution to the affliction that was caused by your sin and the depression in this temporal life. That's the solution. Here we see they called upon him, and notice what happens, middle of 19, he saved them out of their distresses.
8: 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Greg, would you summarize what we've seen in our psalm so far?
7: Well, Dave, what we've seen so far in Psalm 107 are some illustrations of those in need of help from the Lord. First of all, we saw the desperately lost and hungry soul who will never find salvation until they're fully humbled and turn to Jesus, which should bring us as believers to give thanks for his goodness and his loving kindness for us. And then we saw the second illustration to which we're to consider so that we would give thanks to the Lord, the prisoner living in darkness at death's door in chains because of rejection of God's word, severely humbled by God at the end of self, comes to Christ for salvation and is set free. Oh, give thanks to the Lord. And then we came to the third illustration we began to look at, the fool afflicted near death because of rebellion and sin, brought to the bottom because of the consequences of their own sin. And then we see they're given the word, saved by the Lord, and thus we are to consider and give thanks to the Lord and offer sacrifices of praise and tell of his wonders with joyful singing. Well, now we're out of time, so make plans to join us tomorrow as we finish this wonderful psalm, Psalm 107.
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9: When I was a teenager, I took cello lessons. It didn't take me long to learn that before I could pick up the cello and play it, I needed to make some preparations. First, I had to tighten and lubricate the bow. Then I had to adjust the height of the cello. Then each string had to be tuned. These preparations made a big difference in the sound. Preparation also affects the time I spend in God's Word and prayer. Going to bed early enough the night before helps to tune my heart. It also helps to meditate on Him as I'm going to sleep. Then when I wake up, I need to ask Him to help me connect with Him. I want the words of Isaiah 50 to be true of me. It says, "He wakens me morning by morning, wakens my ear to listen as one being taught." What can you do to prepare to connect with God and worship Him in the morning? With Seeking Him, I'm Nancy DeMoss Wagemuth.

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1: Tuesday, August 11th is Wisconsin's primary election. This election will narrow the field of candidates for the November 3rd election. Early voting is underway and will continue through Friday, August the 7th. 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Otherwise, it will be important for you to show up at the polls August 11th. 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
2: Do I have the right to blame you? Do I have the right to have ill will towards you, even when you have wronged me? According to the scripture, I don't believe you and I can play the blame game, frankly, and get by with it, because what we're doing is we're doing this. We're assigning to someone else, we're saying it's your fault. Now, what they did may be a willful act of belligerence toward us, to hurt us in some fashion. How am I to respond? We have to ask, what is right?
3: Kids will often place blame for their actions on anything but themselves, but children aren't the only ones who point fingers. Welcome to In Touch, the teaching ministry of Dr. Charles Stanley. Today's program encourages us to lay fault-finding aside and instead look to Jesus for forgiveness, course correction, and healing. Here's part one of The Blame Game.
2: The title of this message is the title of the oldest game in all of humanity. It is a game all of us have played probably many times in our life, and it's a game that nobody ultimately wins. And it's a game that was played by the very first family in the Bible. And that game, the name of that game, is the blame game. All of us at some time or the other have played that game, blaming someone else for our circumstances or for what they've done to us. And so I want you to read, if you will, in Genesis chapter 3, in this very first book of the Bible, very first family, they played this game. And you'll recall, for example, in this third chapter, that Satan has tempted Eve, and she has partaken of the tree of good and evil, which God forbid her to do, and of course gave it to her husband. And so I want us to begin reading in this eighth verse, and the scripture says, and Adam and Eve now have sinned against God. And the Bible says, and they heard the sound of the Lord God walking in the garden in the cool of the day. And the man and his wife hid themselves from the presence of the Lord God among the trees of the garden. Then the Lord God called to the man and said to him, where are you? And he said, I heard the sound of thee in the garden, and I was afraid because I was naked, and so I hid myself. And he said, who told you that you were naked? Have you eaten from the tree of which I commanded you not to eat? And the man said, the woman whom thou gavest to be with me, she gave me from the tree, and I ate. And the Lord God said to the woman, what is this you have done? And the woman said, the serpent deceived me, and I ate. And the Lord God said to the serpent, and he didn't say anything. You know why? Because there wasn't anything to say. He knew exactly where he was, and he knew exactly what was going on and what was happening, and so there wasn't any point in him making any excuse about what was going on. And so I want us to look at this passage and deal with something that all of us have to deal with, because the truth is, all of us at times are prone to blame someone else for our circumstances, or blame someone else for something that they've said or something that they've done, and somehow we think it's going to make us feel better or look better. And what I want us to do is to look at this, and I want you to be honest, as I've had to be in my own heart, to ask myself the question, is there anybody I'm blaming for anything? Because when you and I open the Word of God and look at reality, There are a lot of folks who have little subtle blames that they're using on people. They don't maybe say it. And then there's some people who have vehement blame. I mean, they're just absolutely bitterly blaming someone for something that has happened to them or the way they treated them. So let me say it up front. I'm not talking about being blamed for something you didn't do or necessarily or something you did. I'm simply saying that the blame game doesn't work. It doesn't work no matter whether you are guilty of what somebody has accused you of and you blame them or you have been blamed. It doesn't make any difference because the issue is what is the right response when we sin against God and what is the right response when we are accused of hurting someone when we did not or did not mean to. So when someone hurts us, what is our response? Do I have a right to blame and to lay blame and to claim blame and to lay the fault at someone else when they have wronged me? Well, whether it's in a church or whether it's in a school or whether it's in the government, and we certainly see that going on,